0: document it freezes.
1: And in today's phraseology, it's you bring home the receipts.
0: Yeah.
1: For this. And you've divided this into three sections. And the first section you have is the founding era. And you don't begin at the Declaration of Independence. Rather, you take us back 156 years earlier to the signing of the Mayflower Compact. Tell us about it.
0: Sure. Well, if you go into the U.S. Capitol and you look around in the giant rotunda, one of the first pictures they have there is the embarkation of the Pilgrims, which is one of the defining moments in American history. And as we look through and we say, you know, well, what? Why did they come here? Did they come here for gold? You know, did they come here to establish an empire? Did they come over to advance, you know, the glory of the King of England? No. What do they write to us when they write the Mayflower Compact? And this is what's neat. This is some of the documented evidence, the receipts that we have, having undertaken for the glory of God and the advancement of the Christian faith, and the honor of our king and country, a voyage to plant the first colony in the northern parts of Virginia. And that was that aspect of it, that this was signed by 41 of the passengers, November 21st, 1620, Princeton Harbor, Cape Cod, Mayflower. And the amazing thing we think about with the Pilgrims, you know, normally we talk about a Thanksgiving. If you go over to Plymouth Plantation in Massachusetts, you have an incredible historical park where you can see some of the settlements they lived on. But there's a poster in the gift shop there that really brings it home. There's a poster that has silhouettes of the passengers of the Mayflower, but half of them are grayed out. Half of them are black in a full shape. Half of those Pilgrims who crossed America, who crossed the Atlantic Ocean to come to America, didn't survive that first winter. This was not a luxury cruise. Today, we have giant cruise ships that come in all the way to Milwaukee. In fact, one of the cruises goes from Antarctica to Milwaukee. They call it Longitude Cruise. And you can go and have a wonderful time. But no, our forefathers didn't take a luxury cruise. Half of them didn't survive that first winter. The imprivations, the sufferings that they endured, seeking religious freedom that we have as a privilege because of that document, that Mayflower Compact that goes back to 1620 that we have, the first writings of American history.
1: And friends, again, for the glory of God and the advancement of the Christian faith. Very important document, and that's the first one mentioned in the research here on the secret of America's greatness. Now, we're going to come up against a break, but we're going to go through in rapid fashion some of the other matters, the documents. Many of these are likely documents that you've never heard of before, and so Randy will be bringing these to light. He's done some research on these areas, and we'll be getting into them here today on the broadcast. And I trust it gives you a brand new appreciation for what we have as a nation, but more than just appreciation, you thank God and encourage yourself to look to Him for our source of guidance, even as the Pilgrims did. We'll be back in just 1 minute. 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
2: Back to Genesis with Dr. John Morris, scientist and creation researcher with the Institute for Creation Research. Dr. Morris, how primitive was early man?
3: Chris, early man was never primitive in an evolutionary sense at all. In the beginning, man was created in the image of God with great ability, even able to communicate with God face to face. All this was before sin, however, and we've been deteriorating ever since. Evidence continues to accumulate that long ago man was highly sophisticated, evidently even performing brain surgery. Skulls have been found with holes drilled in them for surgical reasons, and the person had survived. No, Chris, there never were primitive humans. There were some with less technology and not much education, but Stone Age cultures exist today. This is a level of civilization, but not an evolutionary stage, and it's been that way ever since, back in Genesis.
2: For free information on creation, visit us on the web at www.icr.org.
1: This is Crosstalk on VCY America. Randy Melchert, our guest today. We're talking about the secret of America's greatness and talking about a number of documents and sometimes letters and to give us some, background information regarding those who found our nation and continued on the pathway toward keeping our eyes fixed on the Lord Jesus Christ. Randy, you take us to a letter next in your research that George Washington sent home to his his brother. It was July 18th, 1755.

0: Alive, written during the French and Indian War. Tell us about it.
1: Sure. And in fact, recently I was in Philadelphia and was a little bit east of the place, and we found the location of this battle. Now, there's different legends we hear in American history. Maybe you've heard of them, of the bulletproof George Washington. Mm-hmm. And some of those legends, some of the talks about the Native American chiefs, we don't have the firsthand accounts of. So there's some debate among scholars that of some of the different aspects. But here's the part that we know absolutely for certain, is that on July 18th, George Washington, we have the letter, we can read it. He wrote to his brother, "By the all-powerful dispensations of Providence," capital P Providence, "what happened? I have been protected beyond all human probability and expectation, for I had four bullets through my coat, and two horses shot under me, yet escaped unhurt, although death was leveling my companions on every side." During this battle in the French and Indian War, most of the British officers were killed. At this time, George Washington was on the British side. He was part of that group. And yet here it is, death's coming all around. Four bullets through his coat, two horses shot out, and yet Providence, capital P Providence, spared his life. This is one of those secrets of American history that we have incredibly well documented. Mm-hmm.
0: George Washington, so instrumental here in our nation, in our founding and his service. There's also a man by the name of John Adams. He was the second president of the United States, and he's the third one that you mentioned, particularly with an entry in his diary.
1: Yes, this chronologically occurred 1756, 20 years before the Revolution. February 22nd, 1756, and this is what's so neat, is people used to keep diaries, mm-hmm. where we don't have to wonder about what they thought. Sometimes some of our founding fathers who didn't keep diaries, they're not as famous because we don't always have their writings. But he would keep his diary, and he's sitting down and he's writing, "Suppose a nation in some distant region should take the Bible for their only law book. Every member should regulate his conduct by the precepts there exhibited. Every member would be obliged in conscience to temperance and frugality and industry, to justice and kindness and charity towards his fellow man, to piety and love and reverence toward Almighty God. In this commonwealth, no man would impair his health by gluttony, drunkenness, or lust. No man would sacrifice his precious time to cards or any other trifling and mean amusement. No man would steal or lie or any way defraud his neighbor, but would live in peace and goodwill with all men. No man would blaspheme his maker or profane his worship, but a rational and manly, a sincere and unaffected piety and devotion would reign in all hearts. What a utopia, what a paradise would this region be." This was one of our founding fathers as he's musing on what would make a nation that would see the blessings of heaven, a nation built on the Bible.
0: Yeah. Take the Bible for their only law book. And yet we continue to hear separation of church and state today.
1: Oh, Christian nationalism. I remember talking to somebody just downtown here. There was an event, and they said, "Well, I don't think we should mix government and religion." I was like, "Well, I don't know about you, but I kind of wish that our lawmakers wouldn't lie to us, that they wouldn't steal from us. You know, I hope they kind of keep their marriage vows, too. I don't think that's a bad thing." She admitted, "Yeah, you might be right on that."
0: Well, as we continue in the founding era, you take us to a place called Meditation Rock. I'm guessing many people who never heard of Meditation Rock, tell us about it.
1: No, this is a rock, Fredericksburg, Virginia. In fact, they used to have postcards about it. I was on eBay and found a postcard of this place. Meditation Rock, Mary Washington's favorite spot. Now, we've all heard of George Washington, but very few of us have heard of Mary, because Mary was his mother. And so Meditation Rock, there's historical marker, it's been protected well, and there's a note here on the back of this postcard. Beautiful postcard, has a nice little sunset scene, but it says, "Here, Mary Bell Washington prayed for the safety of her son and country during the dark days of the Revolution." There's on the historical marker, it talks about the National Mary Washington Memorial Association, that they raised funds to build a monument. You know what they realized? This was back in 1960s. They realized, hey, wait a minute, we're losing our history. We need to record this place. This place was special because George Washington's mother came here almost every day to pray for her son. How did those dark times of Valley Forge, how did America survive? Well, George Washington had a praying mother.
0: Yeah. Wow, what a challenge for moms today.
1: Exactly. I mean, that opportunity of, you know what, Mary couldn't go out and fight. She couldn't take on the British Empire, but she could pray.
0: Yeah.
1: And today, there's a historical marker because of a praying mother who prayed for her son. Maybe that's why Providence spared his life. You know, maybe there was some impact that praying mother, that when you have four bullet holes in your coat, but that George Washington survived.
0: Yeah.
1: because of that praying mother.
0: You know, what's also amazing, and we go through the armor of God in Ephesians chapter 6, we see that power of prayer that comes through as well. It's not a battle of flesh and blood, but prayer, the work of God, very much at work as well.
1: It is.
0: Well, next is what's called Washington's Circular Letter. Tell us about it.
1: Sure. So Revolutionary War comes, it finishes miraculously. The United States of America defeats the largest empire. And then George Washington does something unprecedented. The King of England said that he must be the greatest man in the world, because when this battle was all over, he didn't become His Excellency King George I of America. He resigned. And kings didn't do that. Here it is, he resigns. But what does he do? He writes a letter to the peoples of the United States. A circular letter, it's called. In fact, at Washington's grave, we've been there with groups. We've been able to lay a wreath. And when you're doing that, they read as a prayer from his circular letter. What was his prayer for the nation? He says, I now make it my earnest prayer that God would have you to do justice, to love mercy, which were the characteristics of the divine author of our blessed religion. And without a humble imitation of whose example of these things, we can never hope to be a happy nation. So those phrases, do justice, love mercy, and then he talks about humble imitation. Those three aspects, Washington didn't, sometimes he would quote scripture directly, other times he would kind of meditate on it. And this is Micah 6:8. What did we told Micah 6:8? Do justice, love mercy, walk humbly with your God. You know what? That was Washington's prayer when he's resigning, when everyone from the country is looking at him. What are we going to do now? What has he called America to do? But to do justice, to love mercy, and humbly imitate him. And that's, he said, that's how we can have a happy nation.
0: Randy Melcher with us today. We're talking about the secret of America's greatness. And friends, there's so much to, again, thank the Lord for as we, again, approach this 250th anniversary of our nation. And just reviewing documented research. And friends, we'll be sharing with you a website here momentarily as well. Be ready to write it down, where you can actually access this information and click on a link to take you to that source document as well. But next on the list is an address from Benjamin Franklin. Tell us about that address.
1: Sure. So it's 1787. All right. Washington resigns. The Article of Confederation was struggling. America's all the different states, they were struggling to form a nation because Massachusetts would do one thing, Virginia would another. Then all of a sudden they decide, you know what, we need a new form of government. We need a constitution. But there is bickering. There is disputes. There is arguments. Now, Benjamin Franklin, if you hear the secular news, they say he was an agnostic. He was a deist, that he was one of the, you know, he was, you know, he was not probably the model of virtue. Maybe you've seen the recent movie of The Great Awakening. However, he had a great friend named George Whitefield, and Whitefield had an impact on him. Now, there's different things that we could say, well, what did he really think inside? We don't know what he really thought in his heart, but we know from his journals, and we actually have in his handwriting what he wrote and what he gave as a speech to the Constitutional Convention. You see, it was deadlocked, and it's in hot days like the summer we're in today, arguments, tempers flared. And so then Benjamin Franklin stands up, and he says, and this is what's amazing, we have this in his handwriting, I have lived, sir, a long time, and the longer I live, the more convincing proofs I see of this truth, that God governs in the affairs of men. And if a sparrow cannot fall to the ground without his notice, is it probable that an empire can raise without his aid? We have been assured, sir, in the sacred writings, that except the Lord build the house, they labor in vain that build it. I firmly believe this, and I also believe that without his concurring aid, we shall succeed this political building no better than the builders of Babel.
0: Wow.
1: This was Ben Franklin, one of the least religious. You know, we hear from Bill Federer and everything, they'll tell you about the ministers that were part of it. And many would say that, yeah, Ben Franklin was probably the least devout. So if this is the least devout man in that Constitutional Convention, you know, you wonder what the others there would have said as well. But just this reminder, except the Lord build the house. And this was the focusing that Ben Franklin realized we needed to have at that Constitutional Convention.
0: Yeah, and friends, a lot of back and forth at that convention, but gave us the very Constitution that we have, sent out then to the states for ratification. And that is not 1776, but we're looking 11 years after that time frame. Let's also take a look here. This is followed by a letter from George Washington to a Hebrew congregation as well. And in this as well, there's also kind of a correlation to another passage from Micah.
1: There is. Daniel Dreisbach, he's a professor. We've actually had him come to one of our tours of D.C. He met with us. He's a professor there, wrote the book Reading the Bible with the Founding Fathers, published by Oxford University Press. All right. I mean, fairly prestigious group. So he was talking about how the Founding Fathers used so much of the Bible in their writings that oftentimes when things would get published in Europe, they'd have to include footnotes. George Washington wrote many different letters, and so all of a sudden the Hebrew congregation was asking him, well, we're a religious minority. Will we be tolerated in this country, or will we be expelled? The Jews had been expelled from Spain in 1492. George Washington writes, "May the children of the stock of Abraham who dwell in this land continue to merit and enjoy the goodwill of the other inhabitants, while everyone shall sit in safety under his own vine and fig tree, and there shall be none to make him afraid." Now, this phrase may not be familiar to you. However, this phrase is used several times in the Bible. This was actually one of George Washington's favorite phrases. When we look at Micah 4:4, there was a promise there that Micah was looking forward to the land. What is the land that God blesses? What does it look like when we obey him and we see his blessing? "But they shall sit, every man, under his vine and under his fig tree, and none shall make them afraid, for the mouth of the Lord of hosts has spoken it." That idea of private property, every man his vine, his fig tree, freedom, freedom from fear, freedom that your country is secure, that your government is protecting the rights, that there is no need to be afraid of foreign invasion, that we can enjoy the fruits of the labor. It's Ecclesiastes where it talks about enjoying those labors. And George Washington, this was one of his favorite phrases to quote from the Bible. The fluency that he had of pulling phrases that, I mean, this wasn't John 3:16. We'd consider this today a relatively obscure portion of the Old Testament. But this was George Washington's, one of his favorite phrases that he would often use, quoting the Bible, seeking those blessings that God would have.
0: Friends, you're listening to Crosstalk on VCY America. We're talking about the secret of America's greatness. And Randy Melchert has put together a lot of research in this regard and kind of working through this research to get to that secret, what has made this nation great. And Randy, we're going to get to Patrick Henry in just a moment, but you've actually put this up on a website to give our listeners access to it.
1: We do. 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You know, when you're looking for some of the stuff, perhaps, hey, it's July 4th is coming. 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
0: And friends, we'll be back in just 1 minute and continue on our journey through the secret of America's greatness. 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

0: Kristen Rosa is propped up on pillows in a hospital maternity ward. Nearly 9 months pregnant and about to give birth to twins, and knows one of them likely won't survive. She and her husband have been advised to reduce, to terminate, to abort the tiny boy inside her. But the Rosas have decided to fight for their son's life. The last several months have felt like a roller coaster ride, and now they're waiting for that inevitable plunge that they have no way of stopping. But they trust that God is with them as they cling tightly to their faith and to each other. The book, Saving Nate, tells the true story of a devastating prenatal diagnosis. And even though counseled to abort, they chose life and trusted the Lord with the outcome. 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
1: Celebrating 250 years as a nation. Friends, so much to be thankful for. Here in the United States of America, there are many who do a lot of trash talking regarding our nation itself. Oh, we don't agree with every decision. Some of you are applauding Supreme Court decisions. Some of you are certainly speaking in opposition to them. There's a variety of back and forth here. When you look at our nation as a whole, again, we have so much to be thankful for. And we're looking at so many of these founding documents and founding eras. Sometimes it came as a diary entry or a letter that was submitted as well. And we're kind of working through this in The Secret of America's Greatness. And friends, you can find all these listed along with hot links to take you right to the documents that we're speaking of at secretofamerica.com. secretofamerica.com. Write that down, check it out, and kind of work through these various letters and statements that were being made. Randy, Patrick Henry is next on your list, and first of all, speak to that famous statement that he made that so many are familiar with, but he also to find something that people will not be familiar with, something that he wrote in his last will and testament.
2: Sure. Most people, when they think of Patrick Henry, they think of give me liberty or give me death.
1: Mm-hmm.
2: The problem is we don't know that he actually said that.
1: Hmm.
2: The challenge we have is that the earlier, now I've been there to St. John's Church in Richmond, Virginia. I've sat in there where on March 23rd, 1775, the Virginia Second Constitution, Second Virginia Convention occurred. We know the place, we know the date, we know the speaker. However, we're not sure exactly what was said. The problem was that over 40 years after he delivered the speech, 18 years after he died, his biographer published a posthumous reconstruction of the speech. The problem was his speech was so powerful, nobody bothered to write it down. They were so in awe of it. The version we have came about from people as they asked him, well, is this something he would have said? They tried to kind of piece together the speech we're most familiar with is a reconstruction. By the way, this was how powerful it was when he gave it. Edmund Randolph, future governor of Virginia, said the convention sat in silence for several minutes. This was a loquacious group. They didn't sit in silence. It drove them to silence. George Mason, he wrote the Virginia Declaration of Rights. He said the audience lost control of their passions. Thomas Marshall told his son John Marshall, later Chief Justice, the speech was one of the boldest, vehement, animated pieces of eloquence that had ever been delivered. Edward Carrington, he was listening by a window. He was so affected, he asked to be buried there at the site of this church.
1: Wow.
2: This was a powerful speech. By the way, Thomas Jefferson said the greatest orator he had ever heard was Patrick Henry. Patrick Henry's pastor, by the way, went on to, his mother would actually take him to the Presbyterian church growing up. His dad was an Anglican pastor. Patrick Henry's pastor was Samuel Davies. When Jonathan Edwards passed away, the next president of Princeton was Samuel Davies. Patrick Henry came from a really great group of orators. But he, here it is, the one thing that we know, that again, in his handwriting, was his last will and testament. So what did Patrick Henry say? He said, all the inheritance I can give to my dear family, the religion of Christ can give them one which will make them rich indeed. He writes, I have now disposed of all my property for my family. There's one thing more I wish I could give them, and that is the Christian religion. If they had this and I had not given them one shilling, they would be rich. And if they have not that, and had I given them all the world, they would be poor.
1: Wow.
2: This is Patrick Henry, Governor of Virginia, one of the leading voices for the revolution, one of the leading voices in the debates on the Constitution, the man who helped supply George Washington during Valley Forge. This was what he wanted to be known for. This was his last will and testament.
1: And friends, you'll find the link on that site, secretofamerica.com. And the next segment is The Secret of America's Greatness is a Republic Tested. And you focus on the years of 1825 to 1865. And you include first from the inaugural address from John Quincy Adams.
2: The last of the founding fathers. He was just a boy during the time of the Revolution. Here it is, 1825. He's becoming inaugurated. And what does he quote? He says, "Knowing that except the Lord keep the city, the watchman waketh but in vain. With fervent supplications for his favor, to his overruling providence, I commit with humble but fearless confidence my own fate and the future destinies of my country." This March 4th, 1825, this was one of the last of the founding fathers, just a year before the first celebration of the 50th anniversary, the famous occasion when we think back July 4th when John Adams and Thomas Jefferson both passed away that same day. What did the last of the founding fathers say when he ascended to the office? Quoting again that verse, "Except the Lord keep the city, the watchman waketh but in vain."
1: Wow. Randy, you then take us to the personal diary of James K. Polk, who served as the 11th president of the United States.
2: Now, James K. Polk is one of the least known of the founding fathers. He's buried, actually, in Nashville, Tennessee. If you go to christianheritage.info, you can see a video we did at the location at his grave. He's one of the more interesting. Many historians consider him one of the hardest working presidents in American history, working on the northern border with Canada, the southern border with Mexico. He served for only one term. At the end of his term, he died less than 30 days later. While he was in office, he kept a diary, and it was quite an interesting diary. You see, he grew up, he loved to go to church. By the way, the K in James K. Polk stands for Knox. His mother was a direct descendant of Knox. His father was an atheist, but he loved to discuss with preachers, with revivalists, but he wouldn't go for it himself. In fact, one day, it was his 50th birthday, he goes to the Methodist church today, went with his private secretary, his wife was sick, so he goes by himself. He says the text was Acts 17:31, "Because he hath appointed a day in which he will judge the world in righteousness by that man whom he hath ordained." He said it was communion day, the sermon was solemn and forcible. It awakened the reflection that I had lived 50 years, and that before 50 years more, before it would turn 100, I would be sleeping with the generations which had gone before me. I thought of the vanity of this world's honors, how little they would profit me half a century hence, and that it was time for me to be putting my house in order. This is what he wrote, Sunday, November 2nd, 1845, on his 50th birthday. Now, the sad part is, you know what? He realized he needed to do something, but he was busy. He was one of the hardest working presidents we had. And it wasn't until after he left office. In fact, the day before he died. Now, this is the other neat thing that we have. This isn't just a legend we have centuries later. This is from the newspaper accounts. The New York Daily Herald reported it less than 2 weeks after he passed, okay? So this is a very contemporaneous account. What did James K. Polk do the day before he died? He realized he was in trouble. He calls for a pastor. He says, "Sir, if I had suspected 20 years ago that I should come to my deathbed unprepared, it would have made me a wretched man. Yet I am about to die and have not made preparation. I have not even been baptized. Tell me, sir, can there be any ground for a man thus situated to hope?" You know what? The minister talked to him, and he realized, James K. Polk said, "I go forward in the name of my Lord and Savior, Jesus Christ, whom I hope and believe has pardoned all my sins and washed me from all my iniquities." You know, I look at James K. Polk kind of like Donald Trump. He's, you know, President Trump has talked to so many pastors. You know, you see some of the statements he makes and you say, you know what? I don't think it's clicked yet. You know what? James K. Polk, the day before he died, he cut it close, but the day before he died, he finally accepted Jesus as his Savior.
1: Praise the Lord. Friends, you'll find the documentation and links for that, secretofamerica.com. Randy, you tell us then about Abraham Lincoln, our 16th president, in which you direct us to his second inaugural address.
2: Which is a sermon. You could call it an address, but this is a sermon, especially compared to the first inaugural. There was a change. Gettysburg, the death of his son. We were just at the Lincoln Presidential Museum in Springfield, Illinois. You can read this on the walls of the Lincoln Memorial. Both read the same Bible and pray to the same God. Each invokes his aid against the other. But what does he say? Let us judge not that we not be judged. The prayers of both could not be answered. That of neither has been answered fully in the civil war he's talking about. The Almighty has his own purposes. You know, this was when he would write, he would say that woe to the world because of offenses, for it must needs be that offenses come. But woe to that man for by whom the offenses cometh. Because what he's talking about, that civil war was God's judgment on America. He said, if God wills that it continue until all the wealth piled by the bondsman 250 years of unrequited toil shall be sunk until every drop of blood drawn with the lash shall be paid by another drawn with the sword, as was said 3,000 years ago, so still it must be said, the judgments of the Lord are true and righteous altogether.
1: Wow.
2: At this stage of the Civil War, Lincoln realized God was judging America. We need to submit to it. This, I mean, we think of brothers shedding the blood of brother. More men were killed in the Civil War. More American lives were lost than that, than almost all the other wars put together. He realized this was not just bad luck. This was God's judgment, and that he saw this as an opportunity that we need to call out to God.
1: Well, the third section of The Secret of America's Greatness is called The American Century, and that takes us from the years 1921 to the year 2001. And the first you include something by the 29th President of the United States, Warren G. Harding.
2: Now, this was kind of interesting. That I mean, he's not a president we think of, and that's what was kind of neat, was just pulling out, hey, just... Let's look at President Harding, 1921. What did he say in his opening address? He says, I have taken the solemn oath of office on that passage of Holy Writ, wherein it is asked, what doth the Lord require of thee, but, as we read earlier, to do justly, and to love mercy, and to walk humbly with thy God. This I plight to God and country.
1: Wow.
2: Warren Harding saw this as his oath of office, was to do justly, love mercy, and walk humbly with his God.
1: You also mentioned a stamp issued by the U.S. Postal Service for Apollo 8.
2: Apollo 8, December 24th, 1968. Now, this was not a statement made on American soil. This statement was made 240,000 miles from Earth.
1: And tell you what, we're just a couple minutes from break, but I think we have time to get this in. This is a statement that came from Apollo 8.
3: Approaching lunar sunrise, and for all the people back on Earth, the crew of Apollo 8 has a message that we would like to send to you. In the beginning, God created the heaven and the earth, and the earth was without form and void, and darkness was upon the face of the deep, and the Spirit of God moved upon the face of the waters. And God said, let there be light. And there was light. And God saw the light, that it was good, and divided the light from the darkness. And God called the light day, and the darkness he called night. And the evening and the morning was the first day. And God said, let there be a firmament in the midst of the waters. And let it divide the waters from the waters. And God made the firmament, and divided the waters which were under the firmament from the waters which were above the firmament. And it was so. And God called the firmament heaven. And the evening and the morning was the second day. And God said, let the waters under the heavens be gathered together into one place, and let the dry land appear, and it was so. And God called the dry land earth, and the gathering together of the waters called he seas. And God saw that it was good. And from the crew of Apollo 8, we close with good night, good luck, a Merry Christmas, and God bless all of you on the good earth.
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2: And one of those voices was James Lovell Jr. If you're from Milwaukee, there's a James Lovell Street in honor of that astronaut who knew the secret of America's greatness.
1: And we'll come back with more right after the break. 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We'll be back in 1 minute.

0: 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I'm in Daniel chapter 6. The leaders and administrators around King Darius, they were jealous of Daniel. He was about to be promoted and be very high in the kingdom and over many of these men. And they sought to take him out, literally to have him killed. And what did they say? You remember this Jew from Judah, the captive? This Jew from Judah? Do you remember that king? Of course the king knew that. They didn't have to add in the part about him being Jewish. That was anti-Semitism. Isn't it interesting and sad when faithfulness to God is called disloyalty to the state? Is that happening in America today? Faithfulness to God is called disloyalty to the state? Sadly, it's becoming popular in America First, which is really now becoming cover for anti-Semitism. If you believe in God's plan for the Jewish people, you're now no longer America First because you stand for God and his word. I'm Brennan House.
1: 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Also, christianheritage.info. ChristianHeritage.info. You'll find lots of great information there. And this information we're talking about today at secretofamerica.com, secretofamerica.com. And just talking about the secret of America's greatness. We were just talking about Apollo 8. We played that transmission from space. And the U.S. Postal Service actually put out a stamp with Apollo 8. It was a 6-cent stamp at that time. And have those words, in the beginning, God. Randy, I'm guessing that as we talk about the next matter in the book or in the research that you conducted, we're going to advance to the 40th president of the United States, Ronald Reagan. And while there are many that who are familiar with him as president, I'm guessing that the majority of people are not familiar with the letter that he actually wrote to his father-in-law. Tell us about it.
2: No, very few people are familiar with this. That's why we have a poster set. We've displayed earlier in South Dakota, South Carolina, different events. This letter I try to blow up to full size. It's about 4 pages because it's an amazing letter to read. In fact, this was not even part of the presidential records at the Reagan Library. The author of a columnist in the Washington Post, of all places, and that's what I like. We can go to a source like the Washington Post. Mm. We're not going to expect it to have much about America's Christian heritage. Well, Karen Tumulty wrote that she was going through a cardboard box of Nancy Reagan's personal effects from the Reagan Library. She was doing research on a biography of Nancy Reagan. She quotes this letter with permission of the Ronald Reagan Presidential Foundation and Institute that allowed the Washington Post to reprint it. This is one of the most amazing letters you'll read. He starts out talking to Loyal. He's writing this letter to Loyal Davis, his father-in-law. His father-in-law was a doctor, was an atheist. And Reagan says, I hope you'll forgive me for this, but I've been wanting to write you. I'm aware of the strain you're under, and I believe with all my heart there's help for that. First, I want to tell you of a personal experience I've kept to myself. I was governor. The problems were endless, unsolvable. He found himself with an ulcer. He said, in Warner Brothers, I've never gotten an ulcer. I was doing Maalox, but I had constant pain. This went on for months. I had Maalox and was reaching for it all the time. Then one day, I was healed. I didn't need the Maalox anymore. I knew something was different. The mail comes in. First lady was from a stranger in the southern part of the state. She ran to tell me she was part of a group that met every day to pray for me. Second letter was from a man, a stranger, the other end of the state. He was part of a group that met weekly to pray for me. He says, within the hour, a young fellow from legal came into my office. Governor, I think you'd like to know some of us on the staff come in early every morning and get together to pray for you. Coincidence? I think not. Went to the doctor, and the doctor said, not only do you not have an ulcer, there's no indication you ever had one. Reagan wrote, there's a line in the Bible, wherever two or more gathered in my name, there will I be also. He says, hey, Loyal, I know your doubt. But could I impose on you? Some 700 years before the birth of Christ, the ancient Jewish prophets predicted the coming of a Messiah. They said he'd be born in a lowly place, would proclaim himself the Son of God, would be put to death for saying that. All in all, there were a total of 123 specific prophecies about his life, all of which came true. Now, this is a miracle. He says, but Loyal, I don't think that's as big of a miracle as the history of his life. Either he was who he said he was, or he was the greatest faker and charlatan who ever lived. But would a liar and faker suffer the death he did when all he had to do was just admit he'd been lying and he'd be free? A man of 30 years, without credentials as a scholar or a priest, began preaching on street corners, owned nothing but the clothes on his back, didn't travel beyond a circle less than 100 miles across, did this for only 3 years, and was executed as a common criminal. But for 2,000 years, he has had more impact on the world than all the teachers, scientists, emperors, generals, and admirals who ever lived, all put together. Reagan writes in his own hand, the Apostle John said, "For God so loved the world that he gave his only begotten Son, that whosoever believed in him would not perish, but have everlasting life." Hmm. Reagan wrote, "All we have to do is ask God in Jesus' name to help. We only have to trust and have faith in his infinite goodness and mercy." He says, "We've been promised that this is only a part of life, a greater glory awaits us. It awaits you together one day. All that's required is that you believe. Tell God you put yourself in his hands."
1: Wow.
2: Love, Ronnie.
1: Wow, wow. Friend, you've got a link to this letter on this website, correct?
2: Yes, we do.
1: Secretofamerica.com. And friends, what a powerful letter. What a powerful letter from Ronald Reagan to his dying father-in-law. We only have 2 minutes left. You talk about the last call from Flight 93 as well.
2: I was over in Pennsylvania. We're here at the Flight 93 Museum, where the men and women of that plane, civilians on a plane, joined together to stop Muslim terrorists. They saved the lives. You can read about the two Air Force pilots that got called up to duty. They didn't know where the plane was. They didn't have any missiles. The only way they could have taken down Flight 93 was a suicide mission to ram it. But they didn't know where it was. The transponder was turned off. They weren't sure they could do it in time before. Who knows how many lives would have been lost. And yet, on that plane, there was a call from Todd Beamer that he's trying to call his wife, tell his wife I love her. He couldn't get a hold of his wife. The circuits were jammed in New York. He's talking to the phone operator, Elisa Jefferson, who's been on Crosstalk before.
1: Yeah.
2: And he's praying the Lord's Prayer with Lisa, "Our Father, which art in heaven." You know, Lisa recounted, Todd called out, "You know what? Jesus, help me. A few of us passengers are getting together. I think we're going to jump the guy with the bomb." Lisa's like, "Are you sure that's what you want to do?" She's not a 911 operator. She's a phone tech. And here it is. She's talking with somebody on Flight 93. She says, "Yes." Todd says, "Yes, I'm going to have to go out on faith, because at this point, I don't have much of a choice." She hears, "Are you ready? Let's roll."
1: Yeah.
2: This was Todd Beamer, Christian college graduate, a man of faith who's raising his family, had a couple of young children. And yet when the time came that terrorism came to his country, Todd Beamer prayed and said, "Let's roll."
1: Amen.
2: This is the secret of America's greatness.
1: Randy, you close off your research with 3 Bible verses.
2: Yes, those Bible verses that we read. When the righteous are in authority, the people rejoice. But when the wicked beareth rule, the people mourn. Proverbs 29:2. Proverbs 14:34, the righteousness exalteth the nation, but sin is a reproach to any people. And then finally, as we often read in 2 Chronicles 7:14, if my people, which are turned from their wicked ways, then will I hear from heaven and will forgive their sin and will heal their land.
1: Wow. The secret of America's greatness. Randy, thank you for the research, and thank you for coming in and sharing that with us today.
2: You're welcome. Thank you for the privilege.
1: And friends, delve into this information, and you'll find the links to these sources. Read that Reagan letter. It's powerful. 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And friends, a reminder to be praying for those who are in authority, that we might lead a quiet and peaceable life in all godliness and honesty. God bless you, friends. Thanks for joining us on Crosstalk.
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5: It's 79 degrees.

1 Thessalonians chapter 1, verses 8 through 10. For from you the word of the Lord has sounded forth, not only in Macedonia and Achaia, but also in every place. Your faith towards God has gone out, so that we do not need to say anything. For they themselves declare concerning us what manner of entry we had to you, and how you turned to God from idols to serve the living and true God, and to wait for his Son from heaven, whom he raised from the dead, even Jesus, who delivers us from the wrath to come. 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
1: Breaking news just in. A tornado has touched down here in the valley with a fury beyond compare, leaving behind a massive trail of destruction. Unconfirmed reports estimate hundreds of casualties due to the lack of warning. And sadly, these numbers will most likely only increase in the coming days. Rescue workers are continuing to search for any survivors.
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4: What kinds of scientists believe in creation? Good ones. Learn about one such man next on today's Creation Moment. And now, here's our Creation Moment's host, Ian Taylor.
5: Dr. David Menton is a biologist who believes that God created the heavens and the earth in 6 days, only some 6,000 years ago. As he likes to point out, he is a biologist who evolutionists say cannot exist, a biologist who rejects evolution. But Dr. Menton's accomplishments make it hard for evolutionists to deny his right to be considered a top-notch scientist. Before completing his doctorate, David Menton worked as a dermatology researcher at the Mayo Clinic. After earning his doctorate, he worked as a research scientist at the University of Iowa, where he made a major discovery acknowledged by fellow scientists. Dr. Menton discovered that skin cells are 14-sided polygons called tetrachidecahedrons. Sort of fun to say when you get the hang of it. He also discovered that these flat tetrachidecahedrons are stacked and interlocked like poker chips, one exactly on top of another. And from this he learned that when the skin cells reproduce too rapidly, they do not stack as they should, resulting in skin problems like psoriasis. No, there can be no question that Dr. Menton is a qualified biologist. We wouldn't want you to think that Dr. Menton is the only scientist or even the only biologist who believes in creation as taught in the Bible. Thousands of qualified scientists believe in creation, despite what some evolutionists say.
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1: Faith grows when we study God's Word, and Chapter by Chapter is an effort to help you do just that. Every day, Pastor Sandy summarizes a chapter in your Bible that we hope you'll read later. Here's Sandy with today's chapter.
2: In Romans chapter 15, we find several one another commands. First, we're told to bear with one another. Tolerance is perhaps the most underrated virtue. We like friends who come already assembled. When we find that a friend has idiosyncrasies that irritate or aggravate or agitate us, we tend to avoid them. Paul tells us we're to bear with each other. Remember that God is not finished with your friend. You should show the same patience toward him God has shown towards you. We're also commanded to receive one another. That sounds easy until it requires us to open our circle to people of a different stripe or type. The Jews withdrew from the Gentiles because they were not our kind of people. Thank God there is no exclusivity in Christ. The doors of the church should be open to all. Finally, Paul tells us to admonish one another. We've been given the responsibility to instruct and correct. That's what Paul had done in his letter to the Romans. But there were two areas where Paul was careful not to infringe. He refused to teach what he had not personally experienced, and he had never preached uninvited from another pastor's platform. Good policies for all servants of God to practice.
1: 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That's sandyadams.org.
3: This is Ministry on Minute from Mike. Today's verse is 1 Thessalonians 4:18. Therefore, comfort one another with these words. What words? Verses 13 to 17 talk about the rapture, where Christ will come and rescue his followers from the sin and corruption of the earth. Verse 17 says, then we who are alive and will remain with shall be caught up together with them in the clouds to meet the Lord in the air, and thus we shall always be with the Lord. Verse 17 should be shouted with joy. We may not live until the Lord's return, but Paul thought he would see it. So we must also have this expectation of hope that we will see his return in the clouds. This is a different return than when he comes at the end of the tribulation to wipe out evil and restore Israel, leading to his 1,000-year reign on the throne. But that's a study for another time. Suffice it to say that we need to encourage, parakaleo, come alongside, bolster, admonish, cheer on, kick in the rump, so people change their focus from the earth and get it on the King. This has been Ministerial Minute for Mike. Thanks for listening.

0: 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He was faithful to the end. We must do the same.
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3: Marriage has become one of the most unlikely of controversies. Yet today, almost half of Americans no longer view it as necessary, and many children are raised in a house without it. So today, Pastor Xavier Reese weighs in with Scripture's simple truths for holy matrimony.
4: We did a study in The Day America Told the Truth, a book by two professors from all the United States, from east to west. Marriage did not mean what it always meant. Across America, the majority of men and women believe in their hearts that it was a good idea to live together before marriage. It started in the late 60s. It took off in the 70s. It just contaminated the whole nation throughout the 90s. And here we are now, rotting from within. Yet statistics show that those who did had a greater chance of divorce. Almost half of all America took the thought one step further. Nearly half of Americans said there was no reason to ever get married. And even when children were involved, only 32% of Americans believed it should even stick it out for the sake of the children. Divorce, in fact, was what happened to most marriages. Yet in spite of this, the ongoing evidence reveals that the most well-adjusted, happy individuals who enjoy life the most are those who come from a family of original mother and father who are committed faithfully to marriage, whether they be Christian or non-Christian. The home is the key. One marriage, original parents, stability, character, commitment, life. Now, God made man and woman for marriage as the norm, though the principle of marriage has its own distressful times due to our sinful nature. You can't deny that. For this cause shall a man leave his father and mother, be joined to his wife, they two should become one flesh. Genesis 2:24. That is the norm for life. Single life is the exception to the gift of celibacy. The Apostle Paul in 1 Corinthians says, if you marry, you do not sin, yet there will be difficulties and times that if you don't need to marry, then you're freer for the things of the Lord. If you are in a state of single, divorce, or married, not one of them is superior to the other. You're to be responsible in the state that you're in, very, very clear. For the woman and the man are tied together. Paul makes this very clear in 1 Corinthians 11. The woman was taken from the man, verse 8. The woman was created for the man, verse 9. The man or the woman are independent of each other in the Lord, verse 11. They're tied together. The woman, though taken from the man, now is responsible for every man ever born, verse 12. 2 is always, always better than 1 in the Lord. Wow. May God give us wisdom as Christians.
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7: Today's Wisdom for Women is Proverbs 16, verse 28 from the One Year Bible. A troublemaker plants seeds of strife. Gossip separates the best of friends. Today, let's have an honest heart-to-heart talk about gossip. God hates gossip. Let's log that in right up front. First of all, gossip is not helpful. What good does it do to know something bad, especially

0: especially when you can't do anything about it. Secondly, a very clear command of the Lord is to do unto others as you would have them do unto you. May I ask, what part of gossip, negative talk, critical comments, and slander do you want people to do to you? So think before you speak. What is your motive? Number three, it's not fair. I never want to hear something about someone behind their back. That's not fair. The scriptural pattern is, if there's something wrong, take it to that person privately. Number four, human nature tends to believe the negative. If you just hear one side of a story, it sticks with you and you can start to doubt someone you valued or trusted before. Gossip can separate even the best of friends. So, what can we do and what should we do when someone brings up negative gossip? Well, abruptly change the subject. Don't give a listening ear. When someone persists, I have actually left the room politely but determinedly. And pray. Pray that the Lord corrects the wrong. And pray that the Lord will wash your heart and make you a vessel of words of grace, not words of gossip and garbage. This is Debbie Bryson praying that the practical wisdom of God's word will make you wise.
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2: 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And now, here's Russ.
3: School books teach kids that billions of years ago, nothing blew up and a big hot rock formed. Then, over millions of years, rain cooled off the rock and formed large oceans where, poof, life suddenly began on its own and evolved into everything living today. And I used to think that Cinderella was a tall tale. Real science is based on the testing of repeatable observations, and none of this has ever been observed, making it a 100% religious belief, which also goes against many scientific principles, such as the first two laws of thermodynamics, the law of biogenesis, the DNA code barrier, gene depletion, and all mathematical probability, just to name a few. Still, this hoax is taught as science today and has undermined the faith of billions of people. Whenever you hear millions of years ago, what you're really hearing is once upon a time, because a fairy tale is about to follow.
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1: Revelation 1:3 tells us, "Blessed is he who reads and those who hear the words of this prophecy, and keep those things which are written in it, for the time is near." 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
2: It's like someone coming to faith in Jesus Christ. And it would be like Jesus saying, "You don't have to go with me. You just became a believer yesterday. Go back with your family. Go to Jerusalem. Hang out there for a while." And the heart of a true believer is like, "No, my Lord. I'm going wherever you go. And my family's coming with me." Shouldn't that be the desire of all believers, no matter when we come to faith in Christ? That, "Lord, as long as my Lord lives," that's what he says, "I'm going, and wherever you are, either in death or life, that's where I will be." That's the commitment of people of faith that we should have in Christ Jesus our Lord. And remember, David is seen in many ways, not in all ways, but in many ways as a type of Messiah for his people.

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We invite you to stay with us as Pastor John Pinnell of Calvary Chapel Lake Villa takes us through a verse-by-verse study from God's Word. 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I hope that you enjoy this broadcast, and I'll return at the close of this teaching to give you more information about our church and how you can obtain a copy of this message. 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

0: Tonight we're going to be in 2 Samuel, chapters 14 and 15. I titled this, Stealing the Hearts of Israel. Let's say a quick prayer and then we'll get into the teaching of God's word. Thank you, Lord, for your word that you've given us. And I pray, Lord, that you would help us to learn from the account of King David. Lord, you have placed it here in Scripture for our benefit, for our learning. Lord, in chapter 15, we see the love that David has for you, his concern for the nation of Israel. Though he may not do everything correctly, Lord, his love for you is evident. And so maybe not so much seen in chapter 14, but definitely in chapter 15. So watch over us, Lord, as we get into this teaching tonight. In Jesus' name, amen. 1 through 6, stealing the heart of the nation. So we learned already in chapter 14 of, you know, Absalom, a perfect man from sole of his foot to the tip of his head. And it happened after this that Absalom provided himself with chariots and horses. I think this is like politician 101. If anybody wants to be a politician and you want to cheat your way into office, just follow Absalom's example here. Absalom provided himself chariots and horses. Of course, it'd be Cadillacs and Lexus for us today. Maybe not a Lexus. We got to get richer than that. Mercedes, some of the bigger cars. 50 men to run before him. Verse 2, Absalom would rise early and stand beside the way to the gate. So it was, whenever anyone had a lawsuit, came to the king for a decision, that Absalom would call to him and say, "What city are you from?" And he would say, "Your servant is from such and such a tribe of Israel." And Absalom would say to him, "Look, your case is good and right, but there's no deputy of the king to hear you." This system, this king is so messed up, they don't even have judges that can hear your case. Verse 4, so Absalom would say, "Oh, that I were made judge in the land, and everyone who has any suit or cause would come to me, then I would give him justice." And so it was, whenever anyone came near to bow down to him, that he would put his hand out and take him and kiss him. And in this manner, Absalom acted toward all Israel who came to the king for judgment. So Absalom stole the hearts of the men of Israel. So, outright politician at this point, everything. I mean, if there was babies in this text, he would have been kissing the babies and taking photographs with them and making sure everybody saw. But even those who are bowing to the prince in line to the throne, the people knew who Absalom was. He would lift them up. He would say, "No, we're just an equal. I'm just a humble servant. I'm just..." Oh, our politicians today. I love it. I love it. I love it. Our multi-millionaire politicians who are just serving the people. And they remind us of that every once in a while. I remember talking to a politician in Lake County here running in this area. I asked him 3 specific questions. He said a lot of words, but he did not answer one of the questions that I asked him. He just said a lot of words and talked around everything that I was specifically wanting to know from him. So Absalom, being praised more than any other in Israel because of his good looks, now he takes that fame and he manipulates the people. First, he surrounds himself with a spectacle of chariots and horses and 50 men running before him. Second, he stood before the gate of the king where judgment was made, and the people came with their lawsuits. It would be like going down to the courthouse here in Lake County and meeting the people outside saying, "You're not going to get a fair deal in there. It's not going to happen. But if I were elected, then you would get a fair deal." And by lifting the people up when they attempted to bow to him, he stole their hearts away from the king. We could title verses 1 through 6, A Politician's Guide to Success. In Absalom, 7 through 12, now it came to pass, after 40 years, that is probably, should be a 4 there, David only reigned for 40 years, So this could be a scribal error in our scripture, but they're translating as it appears, and so it's believed after four years. Even it being 4 years, we have from the rape of Tamar until David kisses Absalom, 7 years would go by. Now we have another 4 years. That's 11 years. Absalom is really biding his time. So probably four. If it's 40, it speaks about the length of David's kingdom. That's kind of hard. Josephus writes 4 years on this as well. Josephus is not scripture. He's just a Jewish historian that wrote the history of the Jews. And so he may have had pure manuscripts at that point to get this one correct. But Absalom said to the king, "Please let me go to Hebron and pay the vow which I made to the Lord." So again, I think, man, what parents, their child who have had this troubled life, done some pretty horrific things, and the child finally comes to mom or dad and says, "I made this pledge to God if I ever make it back." And that's what he says in verse 8, "Your servant took a vow while I was in Geshur in Syria and said, 'If the Lord would indeed bring me back to Jerusalem, then I will serve the Lord.'" I mean, that would tug at David's heartstrings. "I made this vow to the Lord when I was in Geshur. And now that I'm back in Jerusalem, all I want to do is serve the Lord with all my heart." So David said, "Go in peace." Verse 9. So he arose and went to Hebron. Then Absalom sent spies throughout all the tribes of Israel, saying, "As soon as you hear the sound of the trumpet, then you shall say, 'Absalom reigns in Hebron.'" Remember, this is where David began his kingship, was there in Hebron for 7.5 years. Verse 11, "With Absalom went 200 men invited from Jerusalem. They went along innocently. They did not know anything." So he brought people into this, but they were unaware of what was actually taking place. Then Absalom sent for Ahithophel, the Gilonite, David's counselor, from his city, from Gilon. While he offered sacrifices and the conspiracy grew strong, for the people with Absalom continually increased in number. And so again, what father wouldn't want to hear the words of a wayward son saying, "I've made this pledge, this vow to the Lord. If I ever made it back to Jerusalem, I'm going to serve the Lord. Let me go and worship the Lord." Of course, David would allow him to go. But sadly, Absalom was merely biding his time, using these words to pull at his father's heart and to take advantage of the people that he could try to take the throne from David. Proverbs 21:27 says, "The sacrifice of the wicked is an abomination. How much more when he brings it with wicked intent?" And so he had wicked intent in his heart. Absalom made the claim to the throne there in Hebron, as I said. He had 200 men who were clueless about what was actually going on. They thought they were just going with the king's son, and they didn't know they were being drawn into this conspiracy. And Ahithophel, we're going to talk about him next week as well, but this is Bathsheba's grandfather. And I do believe that Ahithophel never forgave David for what he did with Bathsheba. He would side rather with Absalom than with David by this point. So 13 through 26, "Now a messenger came to David saying, 'The hearts of the men of Israel are with Absalom.' So David said to all his servants who were with him at Jerusalem, 'Arise, let us flee, or we shall not escape from Absalom. Make haste to depart, lest he overtake us suddenly and bring disaster upon us and strike the city with the edge of the sword.' And the king's servants said to the king, 'We are your servants, ready to do whatever my lord the king commands.'" Verse 16, "Then the king went out with all his household after him, but the king left 10 women, concubines, to keep the house. And the king went out with all the people after him and stopped at the outskirts. And all his servants passed before him, all the Cherethites and all the Pelethites and the Gittites, 600 men who had followed him from Gath, passed before the king. And the king said to Ittai, the Gittite, "Why are you also going with us? Return, remain with the king." Remain with Absalom is what he meant there. "For you are a foreigner and also an exile from your own place. In fact, you only came yesterday." It's like, you just showed up, man. Why are you going with us? Verse 20, "So I make you wander up and down with us today, since I go and do not know where. Return, take your brethren back. Mercy and truth be with you." But Ittai answered the king and said, "As the Lord lives, as my Lord the king lives, surely whatever place my Lord the king shall be, whether in death or life, even there also your servant will be." And so David said to Ittai, "Go and cross over." And then Ittai, the Gittite, and all his men and all their little ones who were with them crossed over. So I want to pause there for a moment. I just thought of this as I was reading it through. I love the Bible. Even when you study and prepare, you don't get all the thoughts that you're going to have when you're teaching. It's like someone coming to faith in Jesus Christ. And it would be like Jesus saying, "You don't have to go with me. You just became a believer yesterday. Go back with your family. Go to Jerusalem. Hang out there for a while." And the heart of a true believer is like, "No, my Lord, I'm going wherever you go. And my family's coming with me." Shouldn't that be the desire of all believers, no matter when we come to faith in Christ? That, "Lord, as long as my Lord lives," that's what he says, "I'm going, and wherever you are, either in death or life, that's where I will be." That's the commitment of people of faith that we should have in Christ Jesus our Lord. And remember, David is seen in many ways, not in all ways, but in many ways as a type of Messiah for his people. Verse 23, back to our passage, "And all the country wept in a loud voice, and all the people crossed over, and the king himself crossed over the brook Kidron, and all the people crossed over toward the way of the wilderness. And there was Zadok also, and the Levites with him, bearing the Ark of the Covenant of God, and they set down the Ark of God, and Abiathar went up until all the people had finished crossing over the city, from the city. Then the king said to Zadok, 'Carry the Ark back into the city. If I find favor in the eyes of the Lord, he will bring me back and show me both it and his dwelling place. But if he thus says, I have no delight in you, here I am, let him do to me what seems good to me.'" So the priests are ready to follow David. Remember, the priestly line was nearly wiped out by Israel's previous king, King Saul, where 80 of the priests were killed, with one escaping and coming to David. So the priests are there with David. They bring the ark. They're ready to go. "King, wherever you're going, we will follow as well." And who wouldn't want the ark of God with them? But David was like, "Take it back. Go back to the tabernacle and the place of the Ark of the Covenant. If I find favor with Yahweh, he will bring me back. If not, then let him judge. Let him do what seems good to me." So David, responding to his son's rebellion, he walks away from everything. That statement in verse 26 was his heart attitude. "Here I am. Let God do to me what seems best." He didn't want to fight against the will of God. If this was the will of God for David, then David was ready to surrender to it. It reminded me of the same path for Jesus to go from the upper room where he had communion with his disciples to the Garden of Gethsemane. Jesus had to cross the brook Kidron. That was the path that he would go on. And it was there in the Garden of Gethsemane that Jesus surrendered to the will of his Father Matthew 26:39, "Oh, my Father, if it is possible, let this cup pass from me. Nevertheless, not as I will, but your will, or as you will." And so the heart of David, the heart of Jesus, very similar here in these passages. So David also did not want to fight against Absalom. He didn't want to see, we'll see it in chapter 16, he didn't want to see any harm come to his son. He didn't want to see Jerusalem come under attack. He didn't want the Ark of God to be captured or the priests killed or the people of Jerusalem to come to harm. So David had Israel's best interests at heart. And in contrast, Absalom, from my perspective, only had his own interest at heart. Proverbs 24:8-9. I know the book of Proverbs hadn't been written yet when Absalom tried to take his father's throne, but he might have done well if he would have read from the book of Proverbs. Proverbs 24:8-9, it says, "He who plots to do evil will be called a schemer. The deviser of foolishness is sin, and the scoffer is an abomination to men." So David left in 27 through 37. That'll take us through our chapter tonight. The king said to Zadok the priest, "Are you not a seer?" So the term that they would use for prophet. "Are you not a seer? Return to the city in peace, and your two sons with you, Ahimaaz, and your son Jonathan, the son of Abiathar." Ahimaaz, your son, and Jonathan, the son of Abiathar. So the two priests, their two sons. "See, I will wait in the plain of the wilderness until word comes from you to inform me." Therefore, Zadok and Abiathar carried the Ark of God back to Jerusalem, and there they remained. So David went up by the ascent of the Mount of Olives, and he wept as he went up. And he had his head covered, and he went barefoot. And all the people who were with him covered their heads and went up, weeping as they went up. And then someone told David that Ahithophel is among the conspirators with Absalom. And David said, "Oh Lord, I pray, turn the counsel of Ahithophel into foolishness." Now it happened when David had come to the top of the mountain where he worshipped God, and that was Hushai the Archite's coming to meet with him, his robe torn and dust on his head. And David said to him, "If you go on with me, then you will become a burden to me." He was an old man. "But if you return to the city," this is actually an advisor. Sorry, I had stories mixed up in my head. This is one of David's advisors. He came to David. Verse 34, "If you return to the city and say to Absalom, 'I will be your servant, O king, as I was your father's servant previously, so now I will be your servant,' then you may defeat the counsel of Ahithophel for me. And do you not have Zadok and Abiathar the priests with you? Therefore it will be that whatever you hear from the king's house, you shall tell to Zadok and Abiathar the priests." And indeed, they have them, their two sons, Ahimaaz and Zadok's son, and Jonathan, Abiathar's son, "and they shall send me everything you hear." So Hushai, David's friend, went into the city, and Absalom came to Jerusalem. So really setting us up for chapter 16. And David fled the city, but he's not totally out of it yet. He's got his spies now in the city, and he's ready to hear from them. He's wanting to subvert the counsel of Ahithophel, where we'll read that the counsel of Ahithophel was as if the angels of God was speaking to you during that day. So he was highly respected. Think of the greatest presidential advisor that we have ever known in our lifetime. I don't know who that person is, but this was the level of Ahithophel. And God would answer David's prayer to turn his counsel to foolishness. So many have correlated the similarities between David's departure from Jerusalem and Jesus that night when he was betrayed, both crossing over the brook Kidron. They went up the ascent of the Mount of Olives. The Garden of Gethsemane is at the base of the Mount of Olives. They both were in great sorrow and distress. They both were resurrected. David would be proclaimed king again. Jesus, of course, becomes king and Lord over all who believes. In John 18:1, and Jesus spoke these words, he went out with his disciples over the brook Kidron, where there was a garden which he and his disciples entered. I thought it'd be appropriate to close. A lot of these things that we read about with King David, he would write in the Psalms about these situations, and he did. The superscription of Psalm 3 says, a psalm of David when he fled from Absalom, his son. So this is the words of David. It's only 8 verses long, and I'll close with reading from Psalm 3. Lord, how they have increased who troubled me. Many are they who rise up against me. Many are they who say of me, there is no help for him in God, Selah. But you, O Lord, are a shield for me, my glory, and the one who lifts up my head. I cried to the Lord with my voice, and he heard me from his holy hill, Selah. I lay down and slept. I awoke, for the Lord sustained me. I will not be afraid of 10,000s of people who have set themselves against me all around. Arise, O Lord, save me, O my God, for you have struck all my enemies on the cheekbone. You have broken the teeth of the ungodly. Salvation belongs to the Lord. Your blessing is upon your people. A psalm of David when he fled from Absalom, his son. Father, thank you for tonight and just looking at the life of David. And Lord, you had said that the sword would be against his house after he had confessed his sin because of the adultery he committed with Bathsheba, the murder that took place through the death of Uriah, that the sword would never depart from his house. But this did not prevent David from continually looking to you for his help and his hope, even when his family seemingly was a mess. Lord, he looked to you for his help and his hope. And sometimes, Lord, our lives get kind of messy. Our families can get messy in this life. And we may never be at the level of what was going on between Absalom and David. But sometimes, Lord, we allow the sun to go down on our wrath. We allow things to fester, and there needs to be restoration. Father, help us to not turn away from you for our help and our hope. Help us to look to you, even in difficult times. And help us, Lord, to strive to walk in your ways always. We pray in the name of Jesus. Amen.
1: Calvary Chapel is a fellowship of believers in the Lordship of Jesus Christ. Our greatest desire is to know Christ and to be conformed into his image by the power of his Holy Spirit. If you would like more information about Calvary Chapel, or if you would like a copy of today's message, please contact us at 847-265-0646. That's 847-265-0646. Thank you so much for joining us today, and may the Lord richly bless you as you worship him today.
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4: It's 9:28.
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0: Welcome to Day by Day, the verse-by-verse Bible teaching ministry of Calvary Chapel in Elk Grove Village, Illinois, with Pastor Phil Ballmeyer. We're glad you've joined us, and we look forward to spending time again in the Word of God together. We also invite you to stay tuned at the end of today's broadcast for information about additional studies and resources. Thanks again for being with us.
1: Hi, everyone. This is Pastor Phil. Today, we want to continue looking at our series, Five Last Days Commands. And the subject today is prophecy. 27% of the Bible is prophecy because God wanted us to know what was coming so we would be ready for it. So open up your Bibles and let's study this together.
2: How are you going to be watching for the Lord's coming if you don't have things to look for to indicate He's coming soon? That's just common sense. But if you're not being taught prophecy, and by the way, 27% of the Bible is prophecy. So if you're not teaching prophecy, and I've heard pastors say, well, my goal is to go through my whole ministry without talking about prophecy. Book of Revelation, I don't even give that the time of day. It's divisive. I won't teach anything that's going to divide people. And what you're doing, Pastor, is you're not giving people what they need to be watching for Jesus' return. Therefore, you're not working for God. You're working for the devil, who wants to keep us so preoccupied with the mundane and our lives right here and now that we don't watch for Jesus' return. Now, let me just say this. I know at this point, some would say, but I am waiting for Jesus' return. There's a difference between watching for Jesus' return and waiting for His return. If I invite you over for dinner and I say, hey, come over around 6, and I get busy and I'm doing stuff and maybe start a little project, you know, and thinking I got all kinds of time, I'm waiting for you, but then you come and catch me off guard. But if I'm watching for your coming, if I'm by the window there at the front, because I don't want to miss you, I want to greet you at the door. When you come, I'm gonna be there. I'm gonna see it. We need to be watching for Jesus' return, not just waiting for His return. Turn to Mark chapter 13. Mark 13, starting with verse 32. But of that day and hour, the Lord's coming, the rapture. But of that day and hour, no one knows, not even the angels in heaven, nor the Son, but only the Father. Take heed, watch and pray, for you do not know when the time is. It is like a man going to a far country who left his house and gave authority to his servants and to each his work and commanded the doorkeeper to watch. Watch, therefore, for you do not know when the master of the house is coming, in the evening, at midnight, at the crowing of the rooster, or in the morning, lest coming suddenly he find you sleeping. And what I say to you, I say to all believers, watch. Guys, the reason that God didn't tell us the day and hour Jesus was coming back for His church was because it would lead to laziness and carnality, knowing that we still had time. Oh, He's not going to be back for another 20 years. There's the schedule right here. 20 years. Let's eat, drink, and be merry. And then like 3 days before He comes, we'll get serious. I mean, that wouldn't be the mentality of everybody, Christians. But it would be the mentality of a lot. And you see, the Lord Jesus Christ wants us to be living in a constant state of readiness, always watching for His coming. And what that does is, and God is so wise, of course, it produces holy living. If you believe that Jesus Christ could come at any moment for His church, the rapture, then you're not going to want to be involved in all kinds of carnal things and sinful living, lest He come and find you in that state, and you be ashamed. And that's why Jesus said, an evil servant says, my master delays his coming. A person that says that, we got plenty of time. I heard one person say, not in our church. Yeah, I believe He's coming back, maybe 1,000 years from now. That's not really watching in my mind, okay? That's why Jesus said in Mark 13:32. But of that day and hour, no one knows, not even the angels in heaven nor the Son, but only the Father. Because the Father, obviously, is wise enough to know, and not that angels and Jesus aren't, but this was a decision the Father made to keep the exact moment of Jesus coming for His church a secret. Because He knew it would keep us holy. We would be living, inclined to live pure lives, not being entangled in sin and so on. Now, you might be sitting there thinking, well, is constantly watching for the Lord's return an important issue? I think we've already answered that. But just in case we haven't for some might be thinking, well, is it really that important that we're constantly watching for the, is that an important issue to the Lord? Look, anything Jesus commands us to do is important. We would all agree, right? But if he wanted to emphasize the importance of some things over others, he would repeat himself. This comes through, "Verily I say to you." Oh, it's important. Got to listen real carefully. But if he said, "Verily, verily I say to you," oh my goodness, drop what you're doing, tune in, right? But here, guys, the Lord Jesus repeats himself, listen, three different times when he commanded us to watch for his return. Mark 13:33, "Take heed, watch and pray, for you do not know when the time is." Verse 35, "Watch therefore, for you do not know when the master of the house is coming." Verse 37, "What I say to you, I say to all, watch." He even stresses it a fourth time through illustration. Verse 34, "It is like a man going to a far country who left his house and gave authority to his servants and to each one his work and commanded the doorkeepers to watch." Then he goes on to contrast this diligent vigilance with those who don't watch, but instead fall asleep on duty. And by the way, we're talking about soldiers of Christ. In Roman times, if a Roman soldier was caught sleeping on duty, he would be executed. Fortunately, our Lord's a little more gracious to us. But it does stress the importance of how seriously they took it in the military in Jesus' day. And how important it is for us. Our commanding officer, he's called the captain of our salvation. What? Hebrews 2:10, Jesus Christ? We're in the army now. I didn't sign up for this. I accepted Jesus. I wasn't told all this. Well, that's a shame. Because if you've really given your heart to Christ, you're in the army now, whether you realize it or not. Hopefully you know it now. You're in the army now. And you got to start thinking like a soldier. Look, we have to be prepared, right? We have to be watching. When Paul told us that we got to put on the armor, there was nothing for the back. We aren't to retreat. We're to be moving forward, right? But we are to be watching. You can give a soldier the finest body armor and weaponry money can buy. But if they don't have the mind of a soldier, if they're not really wanting to fight because the cause is not that important to them, first chance they get, they're going to go AWOL. It's a lot of Christians like that. Oh, they enjoy being saved. They're looking forward to heaven on some level, maybe in 50 or 100 years, so they can enjoy their life right now. Maybe they'll come up with some kind of a serum that will make me live another 80 years or whatever. God bless you. Enjoy yourself. I want the Lord to come back and deliver us out of this mess, okay? Prolong my life for another 80 extra years? Were you nuts on this earth? We have to have the mind of soldiers, and it starts with taking the war seriously. Suiting up every day, staying in the Word, that's our weapon. Sword of the Spirit, the Word of God. But he goes on to contrast those who are not diligent, they're not being vigilant, they're not watching with those, and tells us that in verses 35 and 6. He said, "Watch therefore, for you don't know when the master of the house is coming. In the evening, midnight, crowing of the rooster, morning, lest coming suddenly he find you what? Sleeping." And that's what the Bible says about many, when Jesus comes, they're going to be ashamed at his appearing. Doesn't mean they're going to be cast out of heaven. It just means they weren't serving their King with all their heart, laying up for themselves treasures in heaven, and they're going to be ashamed that they put this life before the life to come. This is temporary. That's eternal. Where's the mindset? So watching is the first one. And quickly, I'm just going to start the second one. We'll have to pick it up next week. But it kind of leads to the second one. Your watching leads to the second one. Stand fast in the faith. Now, guys, the faith which Paul speaks of here is not the faith of trusting. It's not a verb. It's the faith of truth. In other words, it's a noun. It speaks of New Testament truth in general, but in particular, the content of the gospel. The Greek word here means to stand firm in the faith and duty, to be constant, to persevere, right? In other words, when the devil comes against God's word, we are to stand firm and fight. Look at Jude verse 3, where Jude said, "Beloved, while I was very diligent to write to you concerning our common salvation, I found it necessary to write to you, exhorting you to contend earnestly, fight with all that's in you, for the faith, which was once for all delivered to the saints." The term "the faith" is the body of truth we call the New Testament. And Jude is telling us in other places that we have to fight for it because the devil's going to attack it. Because if that's the power that sets men and women free from the devil's captivity, his slavery, opens their eyes and brings them into the kingdom of God as children of God, then obviously Satan's going to fight against it and try to neutralize that truth. And that's what he does all the time. I will have you turn to this one, 1 Timothy 6:12, just quickly so we can set this up for next time. But in 1 Timothy 6, verse 12, Paul is talking to a young pastor. He said, Timothy, fight the good fight of faith, or we could paraphrase that, fight the good fight on behalf of the faith. The faith is, again, the body of doctrine we call our New Testament, but in particular, the gospel. If Satan wants to keep people out of heaven, the best way for him to do it on a doctrinal level is to attack the gospel. What gets me into heaven? I mean, I think a lot of people in our country believe in heaven and want to go to heaven, even though they're not very religious. Unfortunately, they will find churches that will somehow cater to that idea. I know a young woman who very anti-evangelical Christianity, but didn't want to not seem spiritual at all. So now her and her husband are going to a Unitarian church. If you know anything about the Unitarian church, they're about as dead and wrong as it gets. But she's against the Bible. She's against you evangelicals because you're so, you know, intolerant and, you know, condemning. And I'm all about loving people, which means blindly accepting any way a person wants to live because that's what true love is. No, that's not what true love is. True love is taking the scissors away from the three-year-old who grabbed them because they're shiny and is running across the room now. There are times when you do something negative to a person you love because you love them. Watering down the gospel to placate people is not love because it's not going to get them to heaven, right? Fight the good fight. So fight for the truth of the New Testament, right? Because, guys, only the Word of God, and I'm thinking primarily of the New Testament, okay, but the whole Bible. God's Word is the only thing that is powerful enough to set a person free from the devil's power and his captivity, his slavery. Which is why the devil tries so hard to undermine and destroy God's word and has done so from the very beginning. You don't have to turn to it. You know it. Genesis 3, verse 1. Adam and Eve in the garden, right? Satan appears in the form of a serpent. What's the first thing he says to Eve? Did God really say?

when we sinned. Now, there's a man who does not know the Bible, but is presenting himself as somebody who people can trust with God's word. Very convincing, very kind of a loving guy, very concerned about your spiritual well-being. And, well, maybe it's true. Maybe I was wrong. Maybe my church misled me. I should become a Jehovah's Witness. I should be a Mormon. Folks, that's spiritual warfare at its core. It's a fight for the control of your mind. The Bible teaches that the mind is actually the main battlefield in our war with the devil, where most spiritual warfare is fought. Satan knows if he can control your thinking, he can control your living. That's all there is to it. Which is why the New Testament has so much to say about our minds as Christians. If our mind is ground zero for spiritual warfare, if the devil can get us to think contrary to the truth, keep us away from Jesus Christ in the first place, or now that we're saved, derail our witness, our walk, neutralize our effectiveness in bringing others to the Lord, well, it all starts in the mind. That's why he targets the mind. False teaching is the primary thing, right? And that's why the New Testament has so much to say about how important our mind is and how we are to control it, right? I'll just fire these out, write them down. Colossians 3:2, set your mind on things above, not on things in the earth. Mark 12:30, Jesus said, you shall love the Lord. This is the greatest commandment, that you love the Lord your God with all your heart, soul, your mind, and with all your strength. Philippians 2:5, let this mind be in you, which was also in Christ Jesus. One more, 2 Corinthians 2:11. Paul says, be on guard, lest Satan should take advantage of you, for we are not ignorant of his devices. The Greek could be mind games. The Bible says that Satan has blinded the minds of those who do not believe, lest the light of the glorious gospel of Jesus Christ should shine in their hearts and they be saved. Now, this doesn't mean they're helpless victims. It talks about the devil, you know, taking control of their thinking. It doesn't mean they're helpless victims. Listen, Satan has blinded them because they love darkness rather than light, because they have a mind to do evil. It all goes back to John 3, what Jesus said. And that's why salvation begins, listen, with a change of mind. Repent, first word of the gospel. Metanoia in the Greek literally means to have a change of mind. I'm going the wrong way. My life is not being lived in the right way. I'm not honoring God. I need Jesus to take control. You have a change of mind. I need to come to Christ. Once you come to Christ, the Holy Spirit moves in, and now he gives you the power to change. You give your life to Jesus and let the Holy Spirit clean it up. Now, once a person repents and receive Jesus as their Lord and Savior, now as a Christian, they are commanded in Romans 12, verse 2, and I'll paraphrase, don't be conformed to this world's way of thinking any longer. For all your life, you were brainwashed by the devil to think a certain way. Don't be conformed to this world's way of thinking any longer, but be transformed by the renewing of your, what? Your mind. That you can start living a holy, perfect, and acceptable life for God, right? This transformation by the renewing of your mind will only take place, listen, if you continually fill your mind with the word of God. Jesus said it in John 8, verses 31 and 2. He said, look, if you abide in my word, the Greek is meno, it's to remain, to constantly continue. If you abide in my word, you are truly my disciples, and you shall know the truth, and the truth will make you free. Free from what? Free from Satan's lies. The truth is always stronger than lies, like light is always stronger than darkness, right? 1 Timothy 4, verses 13 and 16. Paul said, till I come, Timothy, give attention to reading, to exhortation, to doctrine. What he's talking about is teach the word. That's what he was saying. All those things are connected with the faithful teaching of God's word. Verse 16, take heed to yourself and to the doctrine, the truth of God. Don't listen to the lies of the devil. Don't forget, they lived in the first century Greco-Roman pagan world. And even though the light of Christ and God's truth had pierced the darkness, it was for the most part an empire, Rome, that was steeped in darkness everywhere. And so lies were coming into the church, Gnosticism, which taught that Jesus really didn't come in the flesh. He wasn't really a human being. He was a phantom and so on. All kinds of heresies had crept into the church. But Paul said, I'm coming, Timothy. Until I come, you keep teaching the word of God faithfully. You keep exhorting, you keep reproving, you keep reading and giving attention to these things. Verse 16, take heed to yourself and to the doctrine, because if you keep on abiding in the doctrine of God, of the Holy Spirit,

0: in the New Testament, you're going to save yourself from Satan's lies and your congregation. So Paul is telling this pastor, Timothy, young guy, that he was only going to be able to save himself from these lies flooding into the churches, these false doctrines, by faithfully teaching true doctrine from God's word. And Paul, and I'll leave it with this, Paul started out in this chapter, 1 Timothy 4, with a grave warning about what was coming. He did this because he understood the importance of watching, being on guard against these heresies that the devil is going to bring in. And he said something that's kind of chilling. He said in 1 Timothy 4, verse 1, "Now the Holy Spirit expressly says that in the latter times, the last days, here we are, some will depart from the faith, giving heed to deceiving spirits and embracing doctrines of demons." Notice how in 1 Timothy 4:1, Paul said that many will leave the faith, but they won't necessarily leave the church. That's important. I believe that what Paul is saying is that in the last days, many in the church would leave the faith, New Testament truth, that was committed to the saints. Jude, look, God has entrusted to us New Testament truth. It can save souls. It can pierce darkness. It can set captives free. It's ours. We have to guard it. He committed it to us, his people, for safekeeping. But Paul is telling us there's coming a time, I think we're here, when people will not want to hear sound doctrine anymore from God's word, but they're going to want to gather to themselves teachers who will tickle their ears, tell them what they want to hear. How can I be always healthy and wealthy and have the most successful business in town and so on and so forth? And the church is going to be loaded with people. I'm not saying they're all saved, but some of them are. The church is going to be, and I say the church not will be, it is right now. The church is going to be loaded with people who will embrace doctrines of demons, and that they would attempt to Christianize them and bring them into the church and pass them off as biblical Christianity. I'll get into this a little more next week. Let me say it again. Paul is saying there's coming a time, we're here, when the devil is not going to try to beat us from without, he's going to join us and corrupt us from within. And he's going to do it by bringing these false teachers in with their heresies, which are going to be embraced, and people are in the church now are going to find a way to kind of make them sound Christian because they want to believe them. This isn't heresy. This is in the Bible. You just never saw it before. They're going to want to Christianize these doctrines of demons, bring them into the church, and pass them off as biblical Christianity. I'll close with this quote from Christian apologist Dave Hunt. He said, "Christianity may well be facing the greatest challenge in its history, a series of powerful and growing seductions that are subtly changing biblical interpretations and undermining the faith of millions of people. Most Christians are scarcely aware of what is happening, and much less do they understand the issues involved," end quote. Guys, next week I'd like to look at a few of these last days deceptions that have infiltrated the church so we can be, you know, watchful, be on guard, as faithful last day soldiers of Jesus Christ. And I'm trying to make available, we're trying to find a good copy of this and put it on our website. It was a teaching that I heard Dave Hunt give, and I think it was that 1986. That's how old, it's not a new teaching. The title of the teaching was called "The Seduction of Christianity." Let me give you the background. There used to be an attorney who was a Christian who once in a while would send all the pastors on the Calvary Chapel list a book he thought would really be important for us to read. Right before I left for California, maybe about a week, I got this big manila envelope, opened it up. Inside there was a book called The Seduction of Christianity. Never heard of it before. So I left it on my desk, flew out to California for this pastor's conference. And on one of the days, here comes Dave Hunt, and I knew who Dave was, to teach. He taught for 2 hours nonstop. I don't think I blinked the entire time. He gave a talk that literally changed my life. It was called The Seduction of Christianity. I came right home, read that entire book, and it revolutionized my ministry. It opened my eyes to the warfare. Things I had never really thought about, right? I mean, if you don't really take the devil seriously, if you don't really try to understand what he's doing, what doctrines he's bringing into the church, you're going to be caught off guard. And so we'll try to make that teaching available maybe through a video or a link in some way. But that kind of forms the basis for much of this series that's coming up. So anyways, God willing, we'll get into that next week, pick it up from here. Father, we thank you that, Lord, you have given us truth, your light, which is always more powerful than darkness. And Lord, we just pray that you would continue to bless these studies, this series, that we would take these last five commands seriously and apply them into our lives by your grace constantly. We thank you, Lord, that we are not in darkness, that these things, that your coming should overtake us like a thief. But Lord, you have told us what to look for. We thank you. And we ask you to give us grace to be watching, studying your word, prophecy primarily, so that we're watching for your return, that we are not caught off guard, and we could begin to tell people we love more passionately than ever before, look, the Lord's coming. Here's the signs he told us to look for. What do you think? Do you think these are pointing to Jesus' return? Well, it looks like it could be. Maybe we'll have an open door. We thank you, Lord. We ask you to keep blessing these teachings in Jesus' name. Amen.
1: 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Thanks again for listening, and please join us again next time as we continue to study God's Word. Until then, may the Lord richly bless you and guide your steps as you walk with Him.

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1: A bodily resurrection of Jesus is one of the cardinal doctrines of the Christian faith. It's the very heart of the primitive gospel. Every sermon preached in the book of Acts is a message on the resurrection. Every speaker got to this subject, and the early church dwelt upon it constantly. He's risen. That's the thrilling message which electrified a lethargic and sinful generation in the Roman Empire, turned them upside down, wrong side out and right side up, and they went out to tell the world about it. There'd be hope today if the church would preach this truth with much assurance, let me tell you.
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4: It's 77 degrees.

0: 1 Thessalonians chapter 1, verses 8 through 10. For from you the word of the Lord has sounded forth, not only in Macedonia and Achaia, but also in every place. Your faith towards God has gone out, so that we do not need to say anything. For they themselves declare concerning us what manner of entry we had to you, and how you turned to God from idols to serve the living and true God, and to wait for his Son from heaven, whom he raised from the dead, even Jesus, who delivers us from the wrath to come.
1: This has been your sustaining word of the day, brought to you by Calvary Chapel of Manitowoc.
2: We were made after the likeness and after the image of God. That's referring to the invisible, immaterial part of us. Man's body cannot be said to have been created out of nothing. The Bible is absolutely accurate. It doesn't use the word bara in referring to man's body. It refers to the word yatsar, meaning to form out of something. Your body and my body was all formed from previously existing material. But notice the previously existing material that formed our body, namely the dust of the ground, has no life to it whatsoever.

0: This is Hope for Today, the Bible teaching ministry of David Hawking. How big is God? I mean, think about that. How big is God? We talk about Him, we sing about Him, we read about Him, but can our minds really grasp the one who spoke the universe into existence? Well, today in our series, In the Beginning, David's taking us back to the moment God formed man from the dust of the ground. It's a passage that not only reveals something remarkable about God's creation, but it also reveals something even more remarkable about the Creator Himself. Stay tuned. Before David begins, we want to pause and say a quick note of thanks for all of you who are praying for the ministry of Hope for Today. 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And Bible is 24253 on your keypad. We'll turn to Genesis chapter 2, verses 4 through 17 now, as David begins his message on the Garden of Eden.
1: Wasn't it interesting that, at least in the LA Times, that these two articles were adjacent? First, the discussion about the abortion pill, and then next to it, an article called Assault Causing Miscarriage Can Be Murder. And of all things, this is in San Francisco, of course, where the California Supreme Court reigns. It says, in a landmark ruling, the California Supreme Court held that a person can be convicted of murder for causing the death of a fetus that could have been legally aborted. This type of ruling says what is in the womb is a human being, a real baby. Now what are they going to do? Well, adjacent to that article is the abortion pill, RU486. In a move designed to speed U.S. development of the RU486 abortion pill, the French manufacturer donated its patent rights, how sweet of them, to a nonprofit group. This unusual arrangement was encouraged by the Clinton administration in order to overcome a major obstacle to widespread use of RU486 in this country. The manufacturer, along with its German parent company, Hoist AG, had refused to market the drug here largely out of fear that anti-abortion advocates would boycott its other products. What I see in all of this is a confused society, morally bankrupt. We don't have any brains anymore. We literally have checked them off at the door. We don't think clearly at all anymore whatsoever. Now it's illegal to kill a fetus if a third party's involved, but the mother can still kill the fetus by abortion on demand. Hey, who's kidding who? This is absolutely ridiculous, and it's getting worse. You know, I didn't read all the article, but what's really behind all of this is what we're talking about in terms of creation. Do you realize that? It's an absolute war out there. Do you understand where we're headed? The debate is going to get more and more serious. Is what we're talking about, the fetus, is that a real human being, a child in a womb? Or is it just a product of animal genetics? Is there something that we're missing here? Is it evolution or is it creation? And we're in a battle. We're in a war, people. It's a spiritual battle. And it's affecting every area of life. And we better be alert to it. So take your Bibles and open them to Genesis chapter 2, beginning at verse 4. As we take a look at the Garden of Eden, which many people who call themselves scholars think is a total myth. It's just a fable, just a mythological story. No, friends, there really was a Garden of Eden. The good news is they haven't built a church over it yet. In Genesis 2, verse 4, down to verse 17, we're going to look at the Garden of Eden. Now, Eden in Hebrew, Eden in Hebrew, means delight or pleasure. Remember Psalm 16:11 says, "In thy presence is fullness of joy, and at thy right hand are pleasures forevermore." Whenever you have the harmony of the child of God with its maker, our wonderful Lord, you have Eden. You have delight, you have pleasure. It is used 80 times, by the way, in the Bible. Genesis chapter 2, beginning at verse 4. "These are the generations of the heavens and of the earth when they were created, in the day that the Lord God made the earth and the heavens. And every plant of the field before it was in the earth, and every herb of the field before it grew, for the Lord God had not caused it to rain upon the earth, and there was not a man to till the ground. But there went up a mist from the earth and watered the whole face of the ground. And the Lord God formed man of the dust of the ground and breathed into his nostrils the breath of life, and man became a living soul. And the Lord God planted a garden eastward in Eden, and there he put the man whom he had formed. And out of the ground made the Lord God to grow every tree that is pleasant to the sight and good for food, the tree of life also in the midst of the garden, and the tree of knowledge of good and evil. And a river went out of Eden to water the garden, and from thence it was parted and became four heads. The name of the first is Pishon, that is it which compasseth the whole land of Havilah, where there is gold, and the gold of that land is good. There's bdellium and the onyx stone. And the name of the second river is Gihon, the same is it that compasseth the whole land of Ethiopia, or Cush. And the name of the third river is Hiddekel, that is it which goeth toward the east of Assyria, and the fourth river is Euphrates. And the Lord God took the man and put him into the Garden of Eden to dress it and to keep it. And the Lord God commanded the man, saying, Of every tree of the garden thou mayest freely eat, but of the tree of the knowledge of good and evil thou shalt not eat of it, for in the day that thou eatest thereof thou shalt surely die. Will you join me, please, in prayer? Father, we thank you for your wonderful word. And we realize, Lord, that from the beginning of time you placed man into a beautiful setting, wonderful surroundings, a land of great delight and pleasure. And thank you, Lord, in spite of our sin, in spite of our depravity that has marred the beauty of those surroundings, yet you have prepared a place for us, and you have made it such a beautiful place that you've described it in wonderful language that would encourage us to know that there is Eden once again for those who trust in the Lord. There are pleasures and delights forevermore. You will make all things brand new, and the same tree of life will be seen again in that beautiful heavenly city that you have prepared for your own. God, we thank you for your wonderful plan. Help us, Lord, to see and understand it. And I pray, Lord, for those here in our audience who are not really sure of their own relationship with you, God, may they go from darkness to light, that they may turn in faith and trust in the only one who can save them. Help us all, Lord, to understand your plan and your purpose. We pray it in Jesus' name. Amen. Now, I'd like you to notice in these few verses about the Garden of Eden, and it is indeed a fascinating subject, a garden that we believe was in the Mesopotamian Valley, located in the present country of Iraq. And by the way, there are people there who will guide you to what supposedly is the site of the former Garden of Eden. But we know because of its identification with the rivers that poured out of it that it's in the Mesopotamian Valley. It was somewhere between the Tigris and the Euphrates River, but where, we're really not sure. But it was a beautiful place, a place of great delight, of multiple pleasure. In Psalm 36 and verse 8, it says, speaking of the children of men who put their trust under the shadow of the wings of the Lord, it says, they shall be abundantly satisfied with the fatness of thy house, and thou shalt make them drink of the river of thy pleasures, says Old King James. In the Hebrew, it's the word Eden. I simply show you a usage of the word Eden to demonstrate what we're talking about. The Garden of Eden is a place of great pleasure and delight, where people are abundantly satisfied. Look over to Isaiah chapter 51 and verse 3. The Lord shall comfort Zion. He will comfort all her waste places. He will make her wilderness like Eden, and her desert like the garden of the Lord. Joy and gladness shall be found in it, thanksgiving and the voice of melody. Adam and Eve had the most beautiful place imaginable in which to dwell. It was a garden, and it was the garden of the Lord, filled with joy and gladness, with total satisfaction, with abundant pleasure. And thank the Lord that one day all of that atmosphere is going to be restored. You know, one of the beautiful things about the word reconciliation, which is used in the New Testament, when we become Christians, we are reconciled to God. Reconciliation means to restore back to a previous condition. And do you understand that through Christ, our Lord, we who are believers are being restored back to the delightful situation that God enjoyed with Adam and Eve before the fall? Absolute pleasure, wonderful delight. They walked with God in the garden in the cool of the day, and they had beautiful fellowship with the Lord. They were totally satisfied in every way. They had pleasures all around them. That was the Garden of Eden. Now come back to Genesis chapter 2, and let's examine at least four things about this garden. One would be the problem of water, which is brought up in verse 5 and 6. Another one would be the placing of man in the garden, verse 7. We want to take some time with that, the creation of man. Third, we'll look at the planting of the garden and all of its beautiful surroundings and the wonderful things that God placed there. And then finally, we'll look at the purpose of the garden in the last three verses. Taking a look at the problem of water, that's frequently brought up by those who do not believe the accuracy of the creation account in Genesis 1. We do know there's no rain until the time of the flood. So the question is, how did this all happen? As a matter of fact, how in the world do you have the survival of plant life without the rain? And how would God, even with rivers, how would he sustain plant life without rain? It's a good question. And that question is dealt with in verse 5 and 6. And it says that God brought up a mist, verse 6, from the earth and watered the whole face of the ground. Notice carefully in verse 5 that there are two issues that God already explains, which are the very two issues that people bring up about plant life, accusing the Bible of not being accurate. And that is before rain and before the cultivation of plant life by man, because the Bible says it was not a man to till the ground. Well, God recognizes that fact. Well, then how did you have water and how did you have plant life existing? And the answer is a mist went up. Now, a mist to me is like a spray of water. But the Hebrew word, which is ed, like our English word ed, E-D, is referring to inundation or flooding. So God somehow brought from the oceanic caverns of the earth a flooding of the ground. So there was watering of the ground long before we ever had rain. And again, we did not have rain until the Genesis flood. And people often ask, well, then how in the world could you have had a flood? You'll have to wait till we come to Genesis 6, 7, and 8 for that. But we'll explain it to you. But this problem of water is solved immediately. You say, well, I don't know that I believe that. Well, this is what God says, and we believe the Bible is accurate, and that's God's explanation. There's no rain, there's no cultivation of the plant life, then how did it survive? How did it grow? How did it develop? And the answer is, again, God flooded the ground, and it came up from the earth, the Bible said, and it watered the whole face of the ground. That's how God did it, and that's what it says. Now, in verse 7, we have a very interesting and controversial verse dealing with the placing of man in the garden. Verse 8 says, there he put the man whom he formed. So apparently God designed the garden just for man, for his enjoyment. Interesting, the definite article is in front of the word man in Hebrew as well as English. He put the man, not just a man. It's not just referring to Adam. I think one of the beautiful insinuations here in Hebrew is that God designed this glorious, wonderful place for all humanity, which he created. What a beautiful thing to realize from the beginning. Though man will mar it, though through man's sin, he will fall and destroy the beauty of that environment, as God will drive him out, yet God will one day bring that environment back again for the enjoyment of the people that he created. It was designed for the man, not just Adam, but the whole human race. Now, I want you to see three issues here regarding verse 7, where man is created. Now, go back to chapter 1 and review again verse 26 and 27. God said, "Let us make man in our image, after our likeness. And let them have dominion over the fish of the sea, over the fowl of the air, over the cattle, over all the earth, over every creeping thing that creepeth upon the earth." So God created man in his own image. In the image of God created he him. Male and female created he them. The Hebrew word create is bara. But when we come to verse 7, as many people who love to attack the Bible point out, is that the word bara in Hebrew, which means to create out of nothing, is not used in verse 7. The word formed is the word yatsar in Hebrew, used 73 times. And we look at this and we say, wait a minute, in Genesis 1, man is created out of nothing, but in Genesis 2:7, the Lord God forms man out of the dust of the ground. Now, some people have a heyday accusing the Bible of inaccuracy, but actually the Bible is totally accurate in every detail. The image of God is not, listen carefully, because I had a lot of questions from our last discussion on this. The image of God is not your physical body. God has no body at this point. That's false doctrine taught by several cultic groups, but not taught in the Bible. God doesn't have a physical body until he became flesh and dwelt among us at the time of Jesus Christ. So we are made in his image and after his likeness. God is spirit, John 4:24 says. We were made after the image, after the likeness and after the image of God. That's referring to the invisible, immaterial part of us. Our soul, our spirit is what it is referring to. Man's body cannot be said to have been created out of nothing. The Bible is absolutely accurate. It doesn't use the word bara in referring to man's body. It refers to the word yatsar, meaning to form out of something. Your body and my body was all formed from previously existing material. But notice the previously existing material that formed our body, namely the dust of the ground, has no life to it whatsoever until God does something to it.
0: Listening to Hope for Today with Bible teacher David Hawking and his message on the Garden of Eden. And just before David comes back to close out our program with some additional teaching, his son Matt's here. And Matt, we want to share a couple of Bible study resources with the folks and lead off.
2: Jim, take a moment and consider the momentous events of the first chapters of God's Word. Our triune God announces his intention to create our world, the universe, and all life therein.
0: Matt, the vastness of our universe, incredible complexity of DNA, the design of humans and our environment,
2: the fellowship of mankind with God, and the institution of marriage.
0: Yeah, the union of man and woman.
2: Yeah, the fall and painful introduction of sin into the world.
0: Wow.
2: And the early prophecy regarding redemption, and the picture of God's justice and grace for believers as pictured in the flood.
0: Yeah, all of this and more are covered in an exciting study of Genesis chapters 1 through 9 by your dad, David Hawking, titled The Beginning, From Creation to the Flood.
2: You know, Jim, the biblical phrase, as it was in the days of Noah, is familiar.
0: Oh, yeah.
2: And my dad's study of this period really grants great insight into our day and time.
0: Matt, I also appreciate the careful study of the fall of mankind.
2: Yes.
0: And what it teaches us about how we can be deceived ourselves and the strategies of the devil.
2: Yeah, he really hasn't changed his basic nefarious ways, really. I mean,
0: it makes a little bit of truth with a heap of fiction to mislead and misdirect.
2: To get us to doubt the Lord.
0: That's it. And Matt, we mentioned God's wonderful design for marriage. It's clearly articulated in these chapters.
2: And we see God's mercy, justice, love, and power all clearly demonstrated here as well.
0: Well, indeed. Amen. And Matt, the beginning, From Creation to the Flood by David Hawking, is just $15.
2: And you'll find Faith Fortifying, Understanding of Creation, The Fall, Early Civilization, The Flood, and a lot more.
0: But also outstanding encouragement and insights for your life today. So get a copy of The Beginning, From Creation to the Flood, today.
2: And please pray for hope for today.
0: Amen to that. Well, we also want to tell you about two booklets written by David Hawking. The first is called, Does the Bible Teach the Rapture? Does the Bible teach the rapture? Well, David's going to take you into the Word of God to answer that question inside this booklet. Now, we're packing that together with another booklet called The Security of the Believer. 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These two practical resources address questions that many Christians have asked over the years, and they're available together for just $10 while supplies last. 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Abbotsford is ABBOTSFORD, BC, V2S, HP1. And once again, here's David.
3: Folks, we're still in the book of Genesis. If you have been with us, you know that we had quite a few messages in chapter 1. And we're just talking about chapter 2 right now. And verse 4, it says, these are the generations of the heavens and of the earth when they were created, in the day that the Lord God made the earth and the heavens, every plant of the field before it was in the earth, every herb of the field before it grew. For the Lord God had not caused it to rain upon the earth, and there was not a man to till the ground. But there went up a mist from the earth and watered the whole face of the ground. And then he talks about forming man out of the dust of the ground. And then in verse 8, here it says, the Lord God planted a garden eastward in Eden, and there he put the man whom he had formed. Out of the ground made the Lord God to grow every tree that is pleasant to the sight, good for food, the tree of life also in the midst of the garden, and the tree of knowledge of good and evil. Now, folks, the most important thing, I think, out of the Garden of Eden is the command of the Lord, which he commanded to Adam, according to verse 15. The Lord God commanded the man, saying, of every tree of the garden you may freely eat, but of the tree of the knowledge of good and evil thou shalt not eat of it, for in the day that thou eatest thereof, thou shalt surely die. Wow. The tree of knowledge of good and evil. Don't eat it. Now, we had in the garden the tree of life. And when they got pretty sinful, according to the Bible, in chapter 3, the Lord sent him forth out of the Garden of Eden. And he drove out the man and placed at the east of the Garden of Eden cherubims and a flaming sword which turned every way to keep the way of the tree of life. Well, stay tuned. You're going to hear more. God bless you.
4: Thank you, David. 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

0: 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Our teacher here on Straight from the Heart is Senior Pastor Joe Foch. We're currently in the New Testament, going verse by verse through the Gospel of Mark. On today's broadcast, we'll continue our study beginning in chapter 15. Before we finish, I'll give you some additional information so you can contact us with any questions or comments. 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
1: For years, critics made fun of the idea of Pontius Pilate, because they said there's no historical record of Pontius Pilate being in Judea. It was one of the things they mocked. Well, when they built the Aswan Dam in Egypt, one of the things that happened is it slowed down the flow of silt from the Nile River that would wash up along the Mediterranean, and it made these huge sand dunes all along the Mediterranean there, particularly in the area of Israel. As that silt slowed down, an Israeli helicopter pilot noticed in the area of Caesarea a huge horseshoe shape in the sand that was starting to emerge. They excavated and they found there the amphitheater in Caesarea, and they unearthed the whole city of Caesarea where thousands had lived, where Paul had stood before Agrippa. And what they found there is a plaque that said Pontius Pilatus on it in Latin, who was the governor in that area. And once again, the Bible made the critics look foolish, who had looked for a way to disqualify the Bible. And they have it in the museum, and they have the duplicate at the site in Caesarea, and the real stone they uncovered in the museum in Israel. You can see it today. But Pontius Pilate, this man who is subject to serving in this area, he was a cruel man, we know that. His wife would warn him not to have anything to do with Jesus Christ. He wouldn't listen to her. He's under tremendous pressure, because when he came to take his governorship, he had come into Jerusalem and he had gone up on the Temple Mount with Roman soldiers. And on their flags, there were pictures of Caesar. He started riots and thousands had been killed. He took money out of the temple treasury to build an aqueduct and started a second riot. And then he had posted Roman shields up there that had symbols on them that the Jews considered idolatrous, and he had started three riots. So he's walking a tightrope. He needs to uphold the authority of Rome, but he doesn't want any more bad reports to go back to Rome, to Caesar. And then there is tension between him and Tiberius. So we have this interesting man stuck in the situation, this Pontius Pilate. They bring him to Pilate, and he asked him, "Art thou the king of the Jews?" And he answered and said unto him, "Thou sayest." Now, John gives us a little bit more, and I love John, because John gives us they come to Pilate's palace, but they won't go in because he's a Gentile. They don't want to defile himself. So Pilate has to come out and talk to them. Then Pilate goes back in and talks to Jesus. Then he comes back out to talk to them again. He's aggravated with them, but easier if they just came in and the whole thing was settled. But it says there, then Pilate entered into the judgment hall again and called Jesus and said unto him, "Art thou the king of the Jews?" And Jesus answered him, "Sayest thou this thing of thyself, or did others tell it to thee?" And Pilate answered and said, "Am I a Jew? Your own nation and your chief priests have delivered you unto me. What have you done?" And Jesus answered, "My kingdom is not of this world. If my kingdom were of this world, then would my servants fight that I should not be delivered unto the Jews. But now is my kingdom not from hence." Now, Pilate's got to be getting the heebie-jeebies. His wife said, "I suffered terrible things of this guy in a dream. Don't have anything to do with him." Jesus is talking openly to Pilate. He wouldn't talk to the Jews, saying, "Hey, you know, yeah, are you telling me I'm a king? Did they tell you that, or did you figure that out yourself? What do I have to do? I'm not a Jew. What are you asking me this question for?" "Well, look, you don't have to worry, because my kingdom's not of this world." Pilate must be looking, thinking, who in the world am I dealing with here? You know, if my kingdom was of this world, my servants would fight that I wouldn't be handed to the Jews. But now my kingdom's not of this world. Pilate therefore said unto him, art thou a king then? And Jesus answered, thou sayest that I am a king. To this end was I born. And for this cause came I into the world. What a strange conversation for Pilate. That I should bear witness unto the truth. Everyone that is of the truth heareth my voice. And Pilate said unto him, what is truth? And then he goes out to talk to the Jews again. So Mark gives us an abbreviated rendition of this. They bring him to Pilate. Pilate said, art thou the king of the Jews? And he answered and said unto him, thou sayest, which is affirming. Because they're trying to get him accused of sedition, setting up another kingdom. They couldn't bring him to death for religious charges. And the chief priest accused him of many things, but he answered nothing. He stood quiet. And Pilate asked him again, saying, answerest thou nothing? Behold, how many things they witness against thee. But Jesus yet answered nothing. As a lamb before her shears is dumb, Isaiah said, so he opened not his mouth. So that Pilate marveled. Now Pilate will send him there to Herod. Herod will mock him, hoping to see him do some miracle, which he refuses to do, and then send him back, and they strike up some friendship after that, we're told. Now it says, at the feast, he released unto them one prisoner, whomsoever they desired. And there was one named Barabbas, which lay bound with them that had made insurrection with him, who had committed murder. Barabbas had committed murder in the insurrection. That was a capital crime under Roman rule. And the multitude, crying aloud, began to desire him to do as he had done, ever done unto them. And Pilate answered them, saying, will ye that I release unto you the king of the Jews? Now, he's rubbing it in to the religious leaders at this point because they have him in a situation he doesn't want to be in. For he knew, now he's telling us, that's why he said, do you want me to release the king of the Jews? For he knew that the chief priests had delivered him for envy. But the chief priests moved the people, they incited the crowd, that he should rather release Barabbas unto them. And Pilate answered and said again unto them, what will ye then that I shall do unto him whom ye call, and they didn't call him that, but he's rubbing it in, whom you call the king of the Jews. Now, this is an interesting situation. Pilate is trying to placate the crowd. He's being a consummate politician. He's trying to please the people. He's not being honest about his own convictions. He knows it's for envy they've brought Jesus to him. He would rather have released Jesus. But there's another prisoner, Barabbas. Simon Bar-Jonah is Simon, son of John. Bar-Abba is son of the Father. Bar-Abbas, with an S on the end, some scholars mean that he was the son of a rabbi, as a matter of fact. But isn't it interesting? He has the real son of the Father there, and then there's a criminal and a murderer whose name is Bar-Abbas, the son of the Father. And isn't it just like the world? The world wants the political son of the Father and not the spiritual son of the Father. Isn't it interesting? They do not want the spiritual son of the Father. These Jews didn't want the spiritual son of the Father. They wanted a political son of the Father who would overthrow Rome and set up his kingdom and give every man the right to sit beneath his vine and his fig tree and uphold their authority in the temple courts and so forth. And this interesting character, Barabbas, comes onto the scene. Who do you want me to release unto you? The son of the Father? Or Jesus, who's king of the Jews, the son of the other father. We want Barabbas. And then Pilate asks, what will ye that I should do unto him whom you call king of the Jews? And they cried out again, crucify him. And Pilate again says to them, why, what evil hath he done? And they cried out the more, exceedingly, crucify him. Because when you don't have a good argument, you get louder. Anybody who argues with your wife or your husband, you know that philosophy. When you're losing and you don't have a good argument, just turn up the volume. Maybe that'll bring the victory. They just start to yell louder. Now, it's interesting. Pilate, of course, will get a bowl and wash his hands and say, I wash my hands of this whole matter. From henceforth, I don't have anything to do with it. Little does he know, again, the Apostles' Creed is going to say, crucified under Pontius Pilate, dead, buried, rose again on the third day. He didn't get his hands out of this at all. He became famous through history for crucifying this man, the Savior. You don't wash your hands of something when you transgress your compass inside. You know what's right in your heart, and you don't do what's right, you can't wash your hands of that. Pilate, in fact, afraid of losing his position, will get into a dispute with Tiberius, and he will be banished to Vienna. Of the Gauls then, ends up in Austria, what we call Austria, ends up in Vienna, and he would die there. He would be banished. The very thing he tried to hold on to, there isn't anything in your life that if you try to hold on to it by denying Jesus Christ, you will be able to hold on to. It will slip through your fingers. And it's all taken away from Pilate. And I look at him here and I think, what an interesting position he was in. Pilate again says, well, what do you want me to do then with this one? And they cried out the more, crucify him. And then 15, so Pilate, willing to content the people, released Barabbas unto them and delivered Jesus when he had scourged him to be crucified. We learn from the other Gospels that they took Christ and they scourged him. There was always a scribe standing by to write down confessions, because the Roman practice of scourging was normally 39 lashes. You know, the lash had pieces of bone, pieces of metal, and it was made to lay on, and when you pulled off, to pull off pieces of skin with it. Often, someone died of the scourging. And what their practice was, is as they scourged you, if you would confess the names of your conspirators, they would lighten the lash. As they scourged you, if you refused to give up the names who were involved in the crime with you, they would lay it on heavier. And again, we know from Isaiah, as a lamb before his shears is done, so dumb, so he opened not his mouth. Because he couldn't give up my name and your name, those that were involved with him in the crime, that was you and me. That's why he was going to the cross. We were the ones who were guilty. And they must have laid that scourge on him and laid that scourge on him and laid that scourge on him. Sometimes your bowels were exposed, your kidneys were exposed by the time they were done. And John tells us they brought him back to Pilate after the scourging. They must have said to Pilate, we have never seen anyone endure what this man has just endured. And Pilate pushed him in front of the crowd and said, Ecce homo, behold

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3: The Apostle Paul found that preaching Christ died for you was foolishness to those who didn't hold to the biblical foundations of creation. 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

As we've seen in our study here in Luke, Jesus is heading to Jerusalem. He's going there to finish the mission he was sent by God the Father to do. And that mission was to pay in full the penalty for our sins. He's the sacrificial lamb who would be crucified on the cross of Calvary. And the time frame here is that the cross now is less than 6 months away. They're on their way to Jerusalem to make it for Passover, the Passover meal, and again, Jesus being the Passover lamb. So with the earthly ministry of Jesus coming to an end, he is instilling in his men lessons of faith, things to help them to grow so that they can carry on the work after he's gone. And here in Luke chapter 17, we're going to see it packed with lessons of faith as Jesus teaches his disciples the essentials for Christian life. In verses 1 and 2, Jesus is going to warn them to beware of the offenses or stumbling blocks that will come your way. In verses 3 through 6 of Luke 17, Jesus is going to teach them about the heart of forgiveness. Man, what a hard section that is. Verses 7 through 10, Jesus is going to teach them about faithfulness in service. And in verses 11 through 19, he's going to teach his men to be thankful, to have a heart of thanksgiving. And he closes this chapter in verses 20 through 37 with the idea of being prepared. Why? Because the king is coming and so is his kingdom. So as we read through this chapter, keep in mind that what Jesus is looking for in the lives of his men and us is more than just our actions. He's looking at the heart of the matter. You see, our actions can be empty, selfish, and God wants all that we do to be done with a heart of love for God. And that should just make sense. And the hard part is applying that to our lives. So a lot of lessons here to learn. We're going to pick up Luke 17, verse 1. Let's see what the Lord has for us this evening as we study his word. Then he said to the disciples, "It is impossible that no offenses should come, but woe to him through whom they do come. It would be better for him if a millstone were hung around his neck and he were thrown into the sea than that he should offend one of these little ones." Now, let's face it, I mean, all of us would like a life without trouble, right? I mean, I'm not looking for trouble. I hate trouble. But it happens, doesn't it? That's the problem. We're not looking for it, and there it is. And Jesus says, tells his men that offenses will come. It's impossible to stop them. And the Greek word used here for offenses is scandalon. And the idea is that of setting a trap or putting up a stumbling block. And Jesus says these things will happen, but he says also, don't be the ones who put up those stumbling blocks. Don't be the ones who hook people into false teaching, false doctrine. In fact, Jesus tells us it'd be better if we were to take a millstone, tie it around our neck, and jump into the sea rather than offending a child or a young Christian. Man, for those that do, I feel sorry for them. And this, who's this speaking of? You know, new Christians, those that are young. I think it's speaking of all Christians. If you're stumbling them, look out, because we're children of God. Now, keep in mind, back in Luke 14, Jesus was being watched by the Jewish religious leaders. They were trying to bring him down, and they were hard towards the followers of Jesus. And thus, Jesus is speaking to them, not, you know, only to us. Anyone in any age that is leading people astray, Jesus is speaking to. And man, don't we see that today? What a warning it is for us today. We see all these programs and these leaders set the hook and the bait is taken and the people, man, they're hooked there. They're not being drawn to the Jesus of the Bible or the gospel message, but to another Jesus, another gospel, and Jesus is going to hold them accountable for it. So it's a warning to us not to be taken in by these false teachers, these false doctrines, and it goes even farther than that. Because even as Christians, we can cause people to stumble by the words we say, the lifestyle we live, divisions that we cause. What's the solution? Well, 1 John 2:10. "He who loves his brother abides in the light, and there is no cause for stumbling in him." Love. That's the key. There's so many examples I can give you, but I'll give you this one because it's pretty recent. Is the whole book called The Shack and then the movie, which just came out a couple months ago, I think, on the same book, The Shack. Many see, hey, this is great. You know, you got to go see this movie. It drew me so much closer to God. My feeling is, what God did it draw you closer to? Here's the thing. When you're reading the Bible, are you being drawn closer to God? Well, I hope so, because the Bible is living. It's powerful.
Let me show you what I mean about how dangerous it is. On page 120 of the book, The Shack, we see God the Father, called Papa in the book, and Mac, who's the main character, talking about punishing people for their sin. And this is what the Father said. God the Father said, okay? I don't need to punish people for sin. Sin is its own punishment, devouring you from the inside. It's not my purpose to punish it. It's my joy to cure it. Sounds wonderful, doesn't it? But that's not what the scriptures teach. God does punish people, not because he gets some kind of joy from it, but because he's righteous. And because of his righteousness, it requires him to do that. If God didn't punish sin, is he then condoning sin? And no matter what, if he did not punish sin, it would make him unjust. Think about a judge who has someone in his courtroom who committed murder. This is why I'm going to let you off. Would he be a just judge? No. But when it comes to God, we go, well, that's not being fair. He should just let us do whatever we want. Then he would be an unjust God. And how can you trust him? You can't. Then how come we're not punished for our sin? And here's the amazing thing. Because Jesus paid in full the penalty for our sin, he took our punishment. Ezekiel 18:23, regarding punishment for sin. Do I have any pleasure at all that the wicked should die, says the Lord God? And not that he should turn from his evil ways and live? There is punishment for sin. Romans 6:23, the wages of sin is death, but the free gift of God is eternal life in Christ Jesus our Lord. I'm sorry, I don't mean to offend anyone, but the shack is filled with doctrines of demons. It's not of God. It's just like the book Jesus Calling. Do you know how many rewrites they had to do with that book to fix all the errors that were in there because Christians were complaining, well, this isn't right. This isn't in the Bible. So Sarah Young, I don't know who she was talking to, but it wasn't God because God doesn't get it wrong. There's the danger. There's the deception. There's the stumbling block, right? How dangerous is this stuff? And we today just embrace it. We have this idea, and again, I don't mean to offend anyone. I'm sorry if I do, but help me out if I'm wrong. This whole thing on psychology in the church, that we bring it into the church. And the premise is, it's Christian psychology. Well, who do you study? Freud? Jung? Jung used to have a spirit guide who he used to terrify Freud with. They both were nuts. You got Skinner. You've got the book Death and Dying, and it slipped my mind. I can't remember who wrote it. But when I was in nursing school, and I wasn't a Christian at that time, I don't think. It's a long time ago. I had to read the book Death and Dying in one of my classes. And come to find out, do you know how she got all that information on death and dying? She had a spirit guide. Do you see the dangers that are out there, guys? I have a wonderful counselor. Let me tell you his name. It's Jesus. And my God is more than able to help me with problems in my head. The world will try all kinds of ideas. Well, let's try this. Let's throw this at them. Let's throw that at them. And the thing is, you don't get cured from it. You just help them go on vacation because you got to keep coming back and coming back. But man, I'm a new creation in Christ. The old things have passed away. All things have become new. I don't have to hold on to those things. I don't have to remember my past to help me now. I forget the past, man. I can't do anything about the past. I want to live for today. I want to press on towards the upward calling that is in Christ Jesus. You see, it takes my eyes and focuses them on the Lord instead of looking back on all my problems. And I guarantee you, if I was to sit here, we'll start with Christine and we'll go around the room and you tell me all your problems and how things happened in your life, all your past problems, all the travesty that happened in your life. And we'd all leave here being in therapy. Because by the time we got to the last person, we'd be so discouraged and down. I'm not going to focus on that. I'm focusing on Jesus. Not that when we're going through something that's tough, we don't have any emotions. We don't feel hurt. We do. But we deal with that. We lay those things at the feet of Jesus. We ask our brothers and sisters to pray for us. But we don't hold on to those things. And that's what we're doing many times. We just hold on tight. I don't want to let go. Why? It's destroying you. You're not sleeping. You're not eating. You feel miserable. Why? Let it go. But it's just not right. There's a lot of things that are not right.
And it's not right that the Bears really screwed up on their draft picks, but no, I got to live with it. But do you see, you know, we laugh at that, but the reality is, you know how many people, how many Christians are really hurting because they refuse to let go and just come to Jesus, the wonderful counselor, and give it to him. Say, Lord, help me. Help me to move on. Let those things go. Help me to look to you, to press on. But man, understand, in these days, and we're in the last days, offenses are going to come. It's impossible that they're not going to come, and they're going to get worse. I look at the church today, and I shake my head. But there will always be a remnant. There will always be those who just love the Lord. But when you see the teaching that's going on in the church, you wonder where the church is going to be at in 5 years, because we move so far away from the Word of God and are adopting the philosophies of men. Look at a man like Charles Stanley, who's a decent Bible teacher, and the next generation, his son, Andy Stanley, who just rejects the Bible. It's a different Jesus, different gospel, one generation. That's how dangerous it is. And you know what? These guys would be out of a job if people didn't want their ears tickled. The Bible says they'll look for teachers who will tickle their ears and tell them exactly what they want to hear. I'm sure I'd tell you things you don't want to hear. I'm sure I'm telling you that. And we're going to deal with forgiveness tonight. To me, that's one of the biggest struggles, forgiveness. Because we always go, man, I don't know. I just don't want to let go because, man, they were really mean to me. And forgiveness is a tough one. So be aware. Don't you cause stumbling blocks or put up stumbling blocks for people, cause offenses. But also for those that are doing this, man, there's a warning by Jesus. You're going to be judged for your actions. Look at verse 3. Take heed to yourselves. If your brother sins against you, rebuke him. And if he repents, forgive him. And if he sins against you 7 times in a day and 7 times in a day returns to you saying, I repent, you shall forgive him. I don't want to. Right? It's tough. But we need to put it into perspective here. And it's not that we can't forgive. It's that we won't forgive. That's the big issue. And you think, yeah, but you don't know what this person did to me. All right, let me put it in another way. Let's look at this another way. Has God forgiven you of every single one of your sins? Yes. So you can't forgive this person. I don't like that. Why? Because it's shedding the light of God upon me and it's making me look bad. Well, yeah, forgiveness is not easy. Paul said in Ephesians 4:32, and be kind to one another, tenderhearted, forgiving one another, just as God in Christ Jesus forgave you. You know, if you can't forgive, I guarantee you, when you meet that person, it's not going to be pretty. Because what you have to say to them is not going to be done in love. There'll be anger. You need to be careful. You need to forgive. And we're not talking about petty differences here. We're talking about the other person sinning. If there are things bothering us about another person, not sin, but things that are bothering us about another person, deal with it. Okay? Deal with it, man. That's your problem. It's not their problem. It's not a sin. It's our heart issue. But if the person is in sin, don't allow the person just to continue on thinking they did nothing wrong. Correct them in love, though. Correct them not to condemn them, but to restore them. And that's the hard part. I told you so. I told you if you did that, that's what would happen to you. They don't need to hear that, okay? What they need to hear is, oh man, God loves you. You need to return to him. You need to stop doing those things you're doing because you're hurting yourself and you're hurting other people, your family, your friends. And you really need to confront that person. When you know someone's in sin and you've seen it, please, please do not get out the church phone list. Do not go on Facebook and put it out there. People seem to have no problem on Facebook confronting others, but they refuse to do it face to face. And I don't see that in the scriptures. If you have a problem with someone, go to Facebook. Didn't see it. It says you confront them one-on-one. You talk with them. And, you know, in this section, and there's, you know, lots of sections within the Gospels that deal with forgiveness, but in Jesus' day, the rabbis thought that a perfect man would forgive an individual 3 times. That was good. After that, that's it, right? And Jesus says 7 times in a day. And the interesting thing is, can you imagine? Hey, I'm really sorry I threw the snowball at you or whatever.
And the guy walks away, throws another snowball at, hey, I'm sorry. Jesus says, you got to forgive him 7 times. Is that a mathematical number? No, it's a matter of the heart. 7 is a number of perfection. You forgive them. You let it go. Now, if they hit me with a snowball twice, I'm getting a helmet, okay? I'm going to put a helmet on for protection. But we are to forgive them completely. And in Matthew 18:15, it says, moreover, if your brother sins against you, go and tell him his fault between you and him alone. If he hears you, you've gained your brother. We don't do that. We don't. We always tell someone else. No, you confront that person. You talk with them. And if they refuse, well, Jesus said, if they will not hear, take with you one or two more, that by the mouth of two or three witnesses, every word may be established. Bring a couple of godly people with you with the hopes of restoration. And still nothing, if they refuse to repent, Matthew 18:17, if he refuses to hear them, tell it to the church. But if he refuses even to hear the church, let him be to you like a heathen and a tax collector. Oh my gosh, we got to do what? Can you imagine? Brother Joe, come on up here a minute. We got something to say to the congregation here. You know he's living in sin? Well, that would stop it real quick, right? What happens today when people are confronted with their sin, they go to the church down the road. Back then, you didn't have that option. The church was the main church. You didn't have all these little churches all over the place, so you couldn't go anywhere. It's sad that we don't see church discipline like this. This is really, really important. Because the whole idea is restoring a person, guys, not condemning them. They need to be restored. You know, Paul in Corinthians had to deal with a situation where this young guy was living with his dad's wife, having sexual relations. And the Corinthian church was, isn't it so wonderful? We're just so, you know, welcoming, and we just welcome everyone. It doesn't matter what they're doing. Paul rebukes him for it. He says, turn that one over to Satan for the buffeting of his flesh. What was he saying? Well, I don't know the whole totality of it, but it's not good when you're turning someone over to Satan. But he's kicking him out of the church. You kick him out of there. Let him go on his own. Let him see what it's like out there, apart from the fellowship of believers who are praying for him. And you know what? By the time we get to 2 Corinthians, Paul says, hey, this one's repented. Restore him back into the fellowship. Yeah, that's what it's about. Restoration. You know, like I said, forgiveness is one of those things that's really, really difficult. But when Jesus hung on the cross at Calvary, he said, Father, forgive them, for they do not know what they do. He didn't say, well, as soon as you guys repent, I'm going to forgive you. He said, Father, forgive them. They don't know what they're doing. That's the heart of Jesus. Jesus is always looking at seeing people restored or come to the faith. And it's not easy. I mean, this is a tough section. How do I know it's so tough? Because the apostles, they had a hard time with this. This is difficult. Look at verse 5. And the apostles said to the Lord, increase our faith. So the Lord said, if you have faith as a mustard seed, you can say to this mulberry tree, be pulled up by the roots and be planted in the sea, and it would obey you. I like that. Lord, this whole thing of forgiveness, I need more faith, man. I can't do this. I'm having a hard time with this, man. You know, James and John, they go get their mother to go say, hey, can my boy sit at your right hand and left hand? We were not going to forgive him. Now you tell us this? Give us more faith, Lord. And, you know, we need that too. It's not easy. You know, and Jesus says, you know, just having a faith of a mustard seed, a very small seed, and how it can move a mulberry tree. And think about faith. You know, faith is something that if it's not placed in something that could support what you're putting upon it, it's worthless. I mean, think about it. Is it better to have small faith on thick ice or great faith on thin ice? I think I want to have small faith on thick ice because it's not going to break through. Our small faith, man, is so great. Why? Because it's in our Savior. It's in Almighty God. Just a little faith. God can accomplish great things. And this whole thing with the mulberry tree, we don't think a whole lot about it, but the mulberry tree had roots that were very strong and very deep. I'm pulling a tree out of my front yard now, and I almost got it. But there's one root that I can't get at, and I'm trying to rock the thing, and I'm standing on it, and
trying to swing the axe, and when I swing, my weight shifts and I'm flying off the other end. I'm like, oh my gosh. The mulberry tree, lots of roots that are entwined, very hard to remove. What does that mean? What was he talking about? He's talking about forgiveness. If you're holding on to bitterness, unforgiveness in your heart towards others, those roots are going to run deep and they're going to be strong, and you need to give it to Jesus. You need to put your faith in him. Put the cross right in the middle of the situation, right in the middle of those bitter and unforgiving waters. You know what? He makes them sweet. He brings healing in those relationships. And yeah, you know, the other person may not respond the way you want them to, but your heart is right. And that's the issue. We always want to change the other person's heart. You know, God wants to change your heart. And God's dealing with that other person, but that's between him and them. God's working on your heart. One writer put it like this: no duty required of men and women more grates upon flesh and blood than this of forgiving injuries. Nothing that the most of people find harder to put in practice. So as indeed where there is no root, there is not a root of faith, this fruit will not be found. Absolutely. Absolutely. Are we giving it to him? Are we asking, Lord, help me to have that heart of forgiveness? Increase my faith there, Lord, because I'm struggling right now. I'm having a hard time, and it is my heart issue, but I want to give it to you. I want to release it to you. Now, as we look at verses 7 through 10, we're going to see Jesus speak about faithfulness and service. Listen to what he says. And which of you, having a servant plowing or tending sheep, will say to him, when he has come in from the field, come at once and sit down to eat? But will he not rather say to him, prepare something for my supper, and gird yourself and serve me till I have eaten and drunk, and afterward you will eat and drink? Does he thank the servant because he did the things that were commanded him? I think not. So likewise you, when you have done all those things which you are commanded, say, we are unprofitable servants, we have done what was our duty to do. Now, please understand, Jesus is not speaking about how we're saved by works, not at all. He wasn't laying the way of salvation down here. He's pointing to a path of service for those who are already saved. This is what should flow from your life. Faithfulness and service. It's not only your duty to forgive, but it's your duty to serve. Now, here's some of the problems we have today. When people serve, they want the pats on the back. They want the recognition. They want something in return. And Jesus is saying, look, man, that's the wrong heart attitude to have. You're a servant. You're just doing what's required. You know, when you're serving, you don't sit down with the master of the house. You serve him. When he's all done eating, then you can sit down and eat. And again, people want the accolades, you know, they want all the attention. Think about this. When I was in Florida a couple years ago, I was walking by this synagogue. And I like looking at buildings. I like looking at people. I like watching all kinds of things. And it was so interesting because on every part of that building was a plaque who, you know, the doors donated by so-and-so, the windows donated by so-and-so, you know, I don't know, the ants were donated by so-and-so. It was so crazy. Everything was donated. I'm thinking, wow, that is just not right. We do things because we love God. We don't need the recognition. If you want it here and now, great. This is all you're going to get because you're not going to get rewarded when you get to heaven for what you've done. You have the wrong heart attitude. And what's our example? The example is Jesus. For even the Son of Man did not come to be served, but to serve and give his life a ransom for many. That's what we're to be about. Humbly serving. That's what we should be doing. In fact, Paul in Ephesians 6, verses 5 through 7, put it like this. Bondservants, be obedient to those who are your masters according to the flesh, with fear and trembling, in sincerity of heart as to Christ, not with eye service as men pleasers, but as bondservants of Christ, doing the will of God from the heart, with good will doing service as to the Lord and not to men. In other words, when you're at work, you're serving God. It's not your boss who may not be a very nice person. You are serving God, and that reflects your work, the things you do, the things you say, reflects upon him. Who are you serving now? Are you serving man or are you serving God? Because when you are serving man, I guarantee you, you will become frustrated, you will become angry, and many times you just pull out of the work because you're not getting what you want.

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0: 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It is the hope of Pastor Joel and the congregation of Calvary Chapel, Manitowoc, that you would grow in the grace and knowledge of our Lord and Savior, Jesus Christ. Until next time, may the Lord nourish you with His sustaining word.
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3: Faith grows when we study God's Word, and chapter by chapter is an effort to help you do just that. Every day, Pastor Sandy summarizes a chapter in your Bible that we hope you'll read later. Here's Sandy with today's chapter.
4: In Romans chapter 15, we find several one another commands. First, we're told to bear with one another. Tolerance is perhaps the most underrated virtue. We like friends who come already assembled. When we find that a friend has idiosyncrasies that irritate or aggravate or agitate us, we tend to avoid them. Paul tells us we're to bear with each other. Remember that God is not finished with your friend. You should show the same patience toward him God has shown towards you. We're also commanded to receive one another. That sounds easy until it requires us to open our circle to people of a different stripe or type. The Jews withdrew from the Gentiles because they were not our kind of people. Thank God there is no exclusivity in Christ. The doors of the church should be open to all. Finally, Paul tells us to admonish one another. We've been given the responsibility to instruct and correct. That's what Paul had done in his letter to the Romans. But there were two areas where Paul was careful not to infringe. He refused to teach what he had not personally experienced, and he had never preached uninvited from another pastor's platform. Good policies for all servants of God to practice.
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2: It's 74 degrees.

0: Dear Diary, I'm so scared and confused. 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I thought it would be so different. I think I've made a big mistake, and the worst part is there's nothing I can do to change it. I can't talk to anyone about this either, especially not my parents. They'd totally kill me. I thought it would draw Kevin and I closer and make our relationship stronger. That didn't happen at all. I just don't understand. I feel so alone. What if I'm pregnant? What am I gonna do? I'm so scared.
1: When we violate God's word, we reap the consequences. Sex outside of marriage leads to more than just STDs and teen pregnancy. 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
2: It's 11:51.
3: It's 73 degrees.

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May the Lord sustain you as you study through His Word. Won't you?

Job chapter 1, verses 21 through 22. And he said, "Naked I come from my mother's womb, and naked shall I return there. The Lord gave, and the Lord has taken away. Blessed be the name of the Lord." In all this, Job did not sin nor charge God with wrong. This has been your sustaining

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0: No. Look, I'm just teasing you. 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
4: It's 1234.
5: It's 73 degrees.
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8: Today's Wisdom for Women is Proverbs 18, verse 8. The words of a gossip are like choice morsels. They go down to a man's inmost parts. Listen to what Matthew Henry had to say about a gossip. They pretend to be very much affected with the misfortunes of such and such, and to be in pain for them, and pretend that it was with the greatest grief and reluctance imaginable that they speak of them. They look as if they themselves were wounded by it, whereas really, they rejoice in iniquity, are proud of the story and tell it with pride and pleasure. Thus their words seem, but they go down as poison into the inmost parts of the belly. How interesting. Matthew Henry lived 300 years ago, and yet as I read his comments, he seems to describe the very same woman I know, the one who loves to share her juicy stories of other people's troubles. She has such a sympathetic look, you would almost think she cared, but in reality, she only cares that she has the inside scoop. So, if you've been a victim of this misgossip, don't you wish we could tell her how much this hurts us? But now, I need to use my final words to talk to us who have been hurt by gossip. Don't let their poison become your poison. I need to admit to you 2 years ago, I did. I have been angry at someone who wounded me with her gossip words. Now I am the one who is wrong. So if that's you too, will you join me? I confess that bitterness is just as wrong. Lord, please forgive us. Forgive the one who wounded us and forgive us for being mad at them. This is Debbie Bryson praying that the practical wisdom of God's Word will make us wise.
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1: It's 73 degrees.
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3: This is Ministerial Minute from Mike. Today's verses are Matthew 5, 11, and 12. Blessed are you when they revile and persecute you and say all kinds of evil against you falsely for my sake. Rejoice and be exceedingly glad, for great is your reward in heaven. For so they persecuted the prophets who were before you. As we close our study in the Beatitudes, we see that this one includes a promise. Not only will people persecute us, they will revile us, reproach or insult in an abusive manner. Some of that takes place on Facebook daily when you stand against what the world embraces. One key part of this verse is that the speaking evil against you is false. If they speak evil against you and it's true, that's not something you're going to be rewarded for. Jesus promises that those who suffer for his sake will have great reward in heaven and should rejoice over being persecuted, reviled, and spoken against. He goes on to state that they did the same things to the prophets who preceded us, and that puts us in very elite company. This has been Ministerial Minute from Mike. Thanks for listening.
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5: 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He said unto them, go ye into all the world, preach the gospel to every creature. 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They are to go. And by the way, he's saying to us today that we should be men and women of action for God. What are we doing today to get the Word of God out? That's our business, friends. 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
1: In Ezekiel 34:12 we read, "As a shepherd seeks out his flock on the day he is among his scattered sheep, so will I seek out my sheep and deliver them from all the places where they were scattered on a cloudy and dark day." 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
2: Discipline is necessary for success. Without it, we take a road that is, without a doubt, easy, but also unproductive and ineffective. Well, coming up, Pastor Xavier Rees discusses the simple truths about running the race of our Christianity in a manner that assures success.
3: Paul compares the Christian life as a race. The prize? Yes, we know that. The picture is the Isthmian Games, second to the Olympics, every 2 years there at Corinth. The word race is where we get our word stadium or stayed. A race course of 606 3/4 feet long, and it came to mean race due to the fact that the track on Olympia was exactly the number of feet in length. Only one would win. He gives the exhortation in the race to save souls. Run in such a way that you may obtain it. If you're going to run seriously to win, you're not going to be there with boots, a pack on your back. The Christian life is for the winning of souls. The commitment is to win, not simply to run. Paul declared the Christian life is for greater reward than the athlete. He points out the example of athletes' self-denial, and everyone who competes for the prize is tempered in all things. The word tempered means simply to have self-control. The exercise of self-restraint in their strict training and diet. Tolerating pain. If you were an athlete in any way, seriously, when I competed in university, I competed with fractured bones and with calluses and bleeding. It didn't matter. I had that goal, that trophy in mind. Rigorous training for 10 months prior to the games before the judges in the gymnasium. Enduring pain, everything else. Notice he points out athletics live to win something temporal. A temporal thing. We eternal. Now, they do it to obtain a perishable crown, but we for an imperishable crown. Everyone did it for a corruptible crown here. A garland as a crown. An oak leaf that would surely fade away. Can you imagine? Because that wasn't the big thing. The big thing was that everybody would know who I was. They would honor me. They would open the city to you. You would be known. It's the pride, the prestige, the believer. For an imperishable crown, Stephanos, the victor's crown at the Olympics or the Isthmian Games. Not the crown of a king, Diadena. Then look at 26, Paul declared his commitment to the Christian race. Therefore I run thus, not with uncertainty. Thus I fight, not as one who beats the air. He runs as an athlete, not as uncertain, which means he runs with a clear perception of his object and goal. Paul, having the right of an apostle, he used it to serve, to bring others to Christ.
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0: Igor, I've finally done it. After all these years of research, I'm finally about to create human life.
1: Yes, Doctor.
2: By the way, my name's Edgar.
0: Igor, hand me that vial.
2: Okay, here.
0: Oh, and pour this into here. Igor, it is time. Throw the switch.
2: It's on the name badge. It's Edgar, not Igor. That's not what I... Oh, that smell. I'm gonna leave now.
0: Bummer. There goes all my federal funding.
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4: 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They're sure not from this planet. Damn, the way they...
5: What was that noise?
4: Hey, don't panic. It's okay. It was probably just the...
6: Can you hang on 1 second, please? Hey, Drew, can you please turn down the TV? 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
7: 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Sorry, Mom.
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Job chapter 1, verses 21 through 22. And he said, "Naked I come from my mother's womb, and naked shall I return there. The Lord gave, and the Lord has taken away. Blessed be the name of the Lord." In all this, Job did not sin nor charge God with wrong. This has been your sustaining word of the day, brought to you by Calvary Chapel of Manitowoc.

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1: And it came to pass after these things that the butler and the baker of the king of Egypt offended their lord, the king of Egypt. And Pharaoh was angry with his two officers, the chief butler and the chief baker. So he put them in custody in the house of the captain of the guard, in the prison, the place where Joseph was confined. And the captain of the guard charged Joseph with them, and he served them, so they were in custody for a while. So even when Joseph was put in prison for something he didn't do, he served the Lord faithfully. He's in charge of all the prisoners. And God is going to use the events that happen in people's lives to fulfill his plan and purpose. Two of Pharaoh's servants, the butler who was in charge of Pharaoh's wine, the baker who was in charge of Pharaoh's food, are both thrown into prison. Important positions. You know, they not only tasted the drink for the king to make sure it wasn't poisoned. I don't know if that's a great job or not, but they cooked the food, involved in ceremonies involving the worship of the Egyptian god Horus. They carried the ceremonial bread and wine to be offered to this god at various ceremonies. But something happened. These guys got on the wrong side of Pharaoh. I think there was an assassination plot against Pharaoh's life, and Pharaoh didn't know who it was. Is it my butler or the baker? They're both in charge of food, drink. I'm putting them both in prison until I can figure this thing out. And the captain

Of the guard who was overseeing this prison, again, we don't have to guess because Genesis 39:2 tells us it was Potiphar. And remember, Potiphar knew Joseph, and he knew the charges against him were false, and he's in charge, the boss of the prisoners. What's interesting, because, you know, when people are placed in higher positions, they kind of gets their head gets big. Not Joseph. According to verse 4, he serves the butler and the baker. Wow. You know, titles can be a dangerous thing. I've seen it where you give someone a title and all of a sudden, nope, I'm so-and-so. I don't do that. I only do this because that's my title. I take care of. Are you kidding? If I did that as a pastor, I wouldn't do anything but teach, which is pretty important. But if there's garbage in the parking lot, do you think I'm going to leave it for the guys that clean the parking lot? No, I'm going to pick it up. Why? Because I'm a servant. And that was Joseph. And what did Jesus say? For even the Son of Man did not come to be served, but to serve and give his life a ransom for many. There's our example. God has given each of us a talent, gifts, to build up the body of Christ. We just need to use them. That's what Joseph is doing. It wasn't that he had to, but he wanted to serve the Lord. And that's how we should feel. Look at verse 5 here in Genesis 40. Then the butler and the baker of the king of Egypt, who were confined in the prison, dreamed a dream, both of them, each man's dream in one night, and each man's dream with its own interpretation. And Joseph came in to them in the morning and looked at them and saw that they were sad. So he asked Pharaoh's officers who were with him in the custody of his lord's house, saying, "Why do you look so sad today? Does God give the unsaved dreams?" Yeah, I mean, we see examples of it in the scriptures. Nebuchadnezzar, king of Babylon, has a dream of this multi-metallic image. Who comes to interpret that dream? Daniel. Obviously, God gave him the interpretation. And Babylon, yeah, was down the road, but dreams were a big part of the Egyptian life. They believed dreams put them in contact with the spirit world. And if you had a pair of dreams, it was an indication that it would come to pass. The problem was, what do the dreams mean? These guys didn't know. They're in prison. But I'll tell you, they had books. Remember the Babylonians, they had these book of dreams. So, oh, you dreamed that? Well, let's look that up here. Oh, here it is. This is what the dream means. Kind of fishy to me, but whatever. And I think that's what they had in Egypt as well. And here's this Hebrew man, Joseph. He's going to interpret their dreams. They didn't really like. They weren't in favor of anyone but the Egyptians themselves. So to come to Joseph at all was a big thing for them. But what I find fascinating here is Joseph sees something wrong with these guys. Why do you look so sad today? What does that tell you about Joseph? That he paid attention to these guys, how they behaved, their attitudes. Joseph wasn't self-centered or consumed with himself, but he was other-centered. Something changed with the butler and the baker. Something's troubling them. What's wrong, guys? Do you see, here's a guy that had compassion for others. He was in tune with what was going on in their lives that day and really every day. Now something changed, and wow. We need to pay attention to people we come in contact with. My wife was at a store the other day and had asked one of the workers there where something was located. This woman yelled at my wife that she was busy and this and that. I'm like, all right, you know, okay. So, you know, she went down the aisle a little farther, and before long the woman came, "I need to get by, get out of my way." I'm like, yes. And Julie was telling me all this that's going on. I'm thinking, and we were talking, and she's like, yeah, something was going on with her. I don't know what it was. But that's just not a normal response. Even if you don't like your job and you don't like people, that's not normal. So I wonder what's going on. You pray for her. That's all you could do. You see, we don't know what everyone is going through unless you pay attention, unless you listen to them, unless you take that time. And that's what I think Joseph is doing here. I mean, the fruit of the Spirit is love. And reaching out to people. I think when you look at our world today, I think that is the big thing that's missing, love. And I don't mean Hollywood love. What I mean is this love for people.
look at how angry people are. You can't even disagree with people, because now if you disagree, you're hateful and intolerant and this. We've lost that love. And we as Christians have to be careful there, that we don't behave like the world. We behave like Christ would, because we want them to come to know the Lord. It's again, not an easy situation for Joseph to be in, but he's using it to honor the Lord. And I don't know, you know, you think about this guy, you go, man, he keeps getting, you know, lifted up and put in positions. That could never happen to me. And then I thought about it. I'm kind of looking at my life and I'm going, well, man, you know, if I was really honest with myself, God has blessed me so much. I mean, I was placed in situations where I was actually going to be an x-ray tech. When I got out of high school, that was my thing, x-ray tech. And I started working in a hospital, and I ended up being an orderly on a neurological floor. And I thought, that's where I want to work. God changed my whole focus. So I became a nurse. And I got my LPN degree. I was working on a cardiology floor. And God gave me a passion to work in the ICU. Got my RN degree. I was really young. I was in my early 20s. And they do not hire people fresh out of school for the ICU, especially someone as young as I was. And they gave me the position. I was blown away. And then a few years later, a position for a nursing supervisor over the ICU, CCU, telemetry unit, ER, surgery opened up. Well, I didn't have a bachelor's degree. I had an associate degree, because and the job required a bachelor's degree. But my wife talked with me, and I prayed about it, and I go to work, and several people, even one of the nursing supervisors said, Joe, you should try out for this position. Just go apply for it. Thinking, okay, God, I don't know what you're doing, but I'm not going to get this job. I got the job. It was unbelievable. And I see how God works. He raises you up to different things. God used that so much in my life. And I think that's what God is doing here with Joseph. Now, were there difficulties within those positions? Absolutely. There were things I had to learn through them, and they were hard. But God's always working. Look at verse 8. And they said to him, we each have dreamed a dream, and there's no interpreter of it. And Joseph said to them, do not interpretations belong to God? Tell them to me, please. Again, dreams played an important role in Egypt. So these guys are troubled. They didn't know what it meant. They didn't have anyone to go to except for Joseph there. What's going on, guys? Oh, man, we had these dreams. We don't know what they mean. And Joseph says, well, you know me. God uses me greatly. I can interpret your dreams. Does he say that? No. What does he say? Do not interpretations belong to God? Hey, it's not from your books, you know, that your guys out there have. Interpretations of dreams belong to God. Understand that. It's not about me, it's about God. You know, in Isaiah 42, verses 8 and 9, the Lord said, I am the Lord, that is my name, and my glory I will not give to another, nor my praise to carven images. Behold, the former things have come to pass, and new things I declare. Before they spring forth, I tell you of them. God knows the beginning from the end. I always use the illustration, and I think at least it works for me because it's simple, is a parade. Say the parade is like 5 miles long. I know it's a big parade, but just think of it, 5 miles long. And you're there on the street, and what do you see? Really, what's right there, what's in front of you? That's part of the parade you could see. But if you were on the top of the building looking down, you could see the beginning of the parade and the end of the parade and everything that happens in between, and that's God. He knows the beginning from the end and everything that's going to happen. Thus, can we trust in him? That's really the key. Can we trust in the Lord? Now, we also have to understand that not every dream is a revelation from God. It may be a bad pizza. I don't know. I have not dreamed any dreams that were of God. My dreams are usually fighting abominable snowmen and trying to get away and crashing off the bed into the wall. That's my dreams, and I don't know what it means, but it wasn't from God, I know that. Keep in mind,
how God speaks to us mostly today. He speaks to us through his word, through the Bible. Does God speak to our hearts? Yeah, he does. But mostly through the word of God, and God is never going to contradict himself in the things that he's saying. We have to remember that. You know, we see it in Jeremiah 23, verses 25 through 29. I have heard what the prophets have said who prophesy lies in my name, saying, I have dreamed. How long will this be in the heart of the prophets who prophesy lies? Indeed, they are prophets of the deceit of their own heart, who try to make my people forget my name by their dreams, which everyone tells his neighbor. As their fathers forgot my name for Baal, the prophet who has a dream, let him tell a dream. And he who has my word, let him speak my word faithfully. What is the chaff to the wheat, says the Lord? Is not my word like a fire, says the Lord, and like a hammer that breaks the rocks in pieces? You know, the leaders and the people weren't following the Lord or his word. They listened to the false prophets who spoke of peace and prosperity, and it never came. Judgment was coming. They dreamed a dream, and what did they do? They attached the Lord to it. And I've heard people do this before. Oh, the Lord told me. And then they say some like crazy thing, you know, that makes absolutely no sense, that is not biblical at all. Well, is that of God if it's contrary to the word of God? No. I don't care if they use the name of the Lord or not. We need to stick with the word of God, stick to the word of God. Again, verses 28 and 29 of Jeremiah 23. The prophet who has a dream, let him tell a dream, and he who has my word, let him speak my word faithfully. What is the chaff to the wheat, says the Lord? And it's not my word like a fire, says the Lord, and like a hammer that breaks the rocks in pieces? Yeah, the dreams and visions are like chaff when compared to the word, the wheat which gives us the bread of life. And his word is going to burn up all the lies that are out there. And it's like a hammer breaking man's hard heart. So our primary diet, guys, is the word of God. That's how God speaks to us. Well, look at verse 9 here in Genesis chapter 40. We're told this. Then the chief butler told his dream to Joseph and said to him, "Behold, in my dream a vine was before me, and in the vine were three branches. It was as though it budded, it blossomed, shot forth, and its clusters brought forth ripe grapes. Then Pharaoh's cup was in my hand, and I took the grapes and pressed them into Pharaoh's cup and placed the cup in Pharaoh's hand." So the butler, the one who served the wine to the king, God spoke to him in a dream with things that were familiar to him, but he didn't know what it meant. And Joseph, through the inspiration of God, is going to tell the butler what his dream means. Look at verse 12. And Joseph said to him, "This is the interpretation of it. The three branches are 3 days. Now within 3 days, Pharaoh will lift up your head and restore you to your place, and you will put Pharaoh's cup in his hand according to the former manner when you were his butler. But remember me when it is well with you, and please show kindness to me. Make mention of me to Pharaoh and get me out of this house. For indeed I was stolen away from the land of the Hebrews, and also I have done nothing here that they should put me into the dungeon." To have your head lifted up signified regaining your dignity, your honor, your freedom. Just like hanging your head is shame, subjection, you might say. And God's dream, or this dream, the interpretation is very specific. It's not vague. 3 days, the butler's going to be restored. It'd be real easy to find out if that was right, right? In 3 days, you'll find out. God knows the beginning from the end. No one else can do that. Only God can. And, you know, some commentators come down on Joseph for what he does here. They say he lacked faith when he asked the butler, "Remember me when you're released. Let Pharaoh know I don't belong here." They said he was lacking faith. I don't think there's a lack of faith there at all. I think he's being wise. You know, he's taking steps to see what God was going to do. When you get up, let Pharaoh know I shouldn't be in here. Now, we'll see how that all plays out. But look at verse 16. There's still another dream to interpret. When the chief baker saw that the interpretation was good, he said to Joseph, "I also was in my dream, and there I had three white baskets on my head. In the uppermost basket there were all kinds of baked goods for Pharaoh, and the birds ate them out of the basket on my head." So Joseph answered and said, "This is the interpretation of it. The three baskets are 3 days.
Within 3 days, Pharaoh will lift off your head from you and hang you on a tree, and the birds will eat your flesh from you. And the baker said, is there anyone else that has an interpretation of that dream? I mean, come on, you hear, I don't know. What do you do with that one? That's just a tough one. Wow, not something you want to hear. And it would seem that the baker was the one who was planning assassination attempt on Pharaoh. And so he's the one who's going to be put to death, and the butler's going to be restored. And what the Egyptians would do to execute people is they beheaded the victim and impaled them on a stake then, or what we see here, a tree. I don't know, you cut off their head, do you really need to impale them? I think the impalement, though, was to let others know, hey, you cross us, this is what's going to happen to you. Kind of like crucifixion. Crucifixion in Israel was on a hill, right? The Romans did it on a hill so everyone could see it. Just a deterrent. Today, I wonder how many would be like Joseph and give the bad news. There's a lot of pastors that don't want to talk about bad things. Everything is great. Everything is good. Well, there is good news and there's bad news, and you got to tell them both, right? That's exactly what Joseph did. He could have ignored it, but he didn't. He was faithful in delivering the good news and the bad news. Remember when Paul, in Acts chapter 20, verses 26 through 30, was sharing with the Ephesian elders or pastors, and he said this to them. He said, therefore I testify to you this day that I am innocent of the blood of all men, for I have not shunned to declare to you the whole counsel of God. Therefore take heed to yourselves and to all the flock among which the Holy Spirit has made you overseers, to shepherd the church of God which he purchased with his own blood. For I know this, that after my departure, savage wolves will come in among you, not sparing the flock. Also from among yourselves men will rise up, speaking perverse things, to draw away the disciples after themselves. So, God has made you guys overseers. Good news. That's great. But beware. Because when I leave, guys are going to come in, and they're going to try and deceive you and the people. You know what? You got to stand strong. You got to be aware. There's going to be times you have to share with people things that they don't like to hear. Do it in love. Don't negate it. I mean, I'm sure over the years, I shared things with you that you didn't like. I shared things with myself that I didn't like. Forgiveness is a tough one. That's always a tough one, right? You need to forgive. God has forgiven you of all. Jesus has forgiven you of all your sins. And you need to forgive like he does. Yeah, but Lord, you know, no, there's no buts. There's no arguing that point. He's forgiven you of every sin that you have committed, will commit, and you need to forgive. So, yeah, it's not always easy. But when you go verse by verse through the Bible, you're going to hit the things that you like and the things you don't like, right? But they're in there for a reason. Because conviction, people tend to get mad with conviction. They don't like conviction because it hurts. You mean I'm doing something wrong? I didn't say that. The Bible did. And if you feel that way, there's a reason. So do a heart check. God wants you to grow. But a lot of times conviction makes people very angry and they run away. Choices. Look at verse 20. Now it came to pass on the third day, which was Pharaoh's birthday, that he made a feast for all his servants, and he lifted up the head of the chief butler and of the chief baker among his servants. Then he restored the chief butler to his butlership again, and he placed the cup in Pharaoh's hand. But he hanged the chief baker as Joseph had interpreted to them. Yet the chief butler did not remember Joseph, but forgot him. Now, Egyptian pharaohs would grant amnesty on their birthday. A lot of times amnesty was granted on the anniversary of their ascension to the throne. And the reason being was that was the birth of them as a god when they ascended to the throne. I know it sounds really weird, but that's it, yeah. So in Egyptian theology, the pharaoh was the incarnation of Ra, the sun god. So interesting point. And just like Joseph said, it took place. Butler restored. The baker was put to death. So here's Joseph, right? This is great. Everything's working out. This is just what God said. Butler's restored. Baker's gone. I told the butler, remember me when you get out. Tell Pharaoh, hey, I'm an innocent man. I don't belong here. I should go back to my people. Day one goes by, nothing. Okay, you know, it's got to get used to getting back, you know, 2, 3, 4 days, 5 days, a week, a month.
Wow, nothing. 2 full years go by. Man, how forgetful is this guy? Guess what? I think God influenced this man to forget. Why? If Joseph is released, the famine is still in the future. The time of bountiful harvest will come. For 7 years, they won't prepare for the famine that's coming. They're not aware of it. Joseph's released. Where is he going to go? Well, he says, back to my people. So he wouldn't stay in Egypt. He wouldn't be second in charge over all the food that they're gathering for the famine that was coming. And so Jacob and his family would all perish in the famine because it was a severe one. One writer said, Joseph experienced disappointment after disappointment. No kidding. His brother's murderous rejection, evil for doing good and resisting Potiphar's wife, the withering disappointment from the forgetful cupbearer. Joseph's life teaches us that disappointments are essential to spiritual growth because they demand faith and resting all hope upon God. As V. Raymond Edmond wrote, delay never thwarts God's purposes. It only polishes his instrument. And that's exactly what's going on here. God is polishing Joseph, preparing him to be used mightily down the road. I don't care what you're going through now. Well, I do care, but understand, no matter how difficult it is, God's aware and he's working. We don't see that happening when we're in the middle of the situation, but he is working and we have to trust him. 13 years for Joseph of being a slave and being in prison before he's elevated to second in command over all of Egypt, behind only Pharaoh. From the pit to the pinnacle. Wow. One person wrote this. Here Joseph is wronged again. He thought that the butler's kindness might mean his release from prison, but it was not to be. God had another purpose. All men God uses greatly, he first prepares greatly. Few are willing to endure the greatness of God's preparation. God orders both our steps and our stops. Yeah. Wherever you're at again, God is still working. Never forget that. How is God going to use you? I don't know. But he does. So can you trust in him and walk by faith like Joseph was doing? And look at how bad it has gotten for him. 13 years before he is raised up. Wow. The faith of this man. Let's pray. Father, help us to learn these lessons. They're not easy lessons because, Lord, we have to empty ourselves and we have to just trust in you. We have to say, Lord, whatever I'm going through now, I may not understand it, but I do trust that you are guiding and you will use it for a purpose, a plan that I may not even see in this lifetime, but you understand and it's in your hands. Help us to trust you, to walk by faith. Help me not to lean on my own understanding, but to acknowledge you so you can direct my path. That's our heart's desire, Lord. May we give glory and honor to you in all that we do, no matter how difficult the situations we face. Thank you, Lord, for being our God and never leaving us and never forsaking us. In Jesus' name, amen. Yeah.

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2: It's 79 degrees.
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1: And in Matthew 18:15, it says, Moreover, if your brother sins against you, go and tell him his fault between you and him alone. If he hears you, you've gained your brother. We don't do that. We don't. We always tell someone else. No, you confront that person. You talk with them. And if they refuse, well, Jesus said, if they will not hear, take with you one or two more, that by the mouth of two or three witnesses, every word may be established. Bring a couple of godly people with you with the hopes of restoration. And still nothing, if they refuse to repent, Matthew 18:17, if he refuses to hear them, tell it to the church. But if he refuses even to hear the church, let him be to you like a heathen and a tax collector. Oh my gosh, we got to do what? Can you imagine? Brother Joe, come on up here a minute. We got something to say to the congregation here. You know he's living in sin? Well, that would stop it real quick, right? What happens today, when people are confronted with their sin, they go to the church down the road. Back then, you didn't have that option. The church was the main church. You didn't have all these little churches all over the place.

So you couldn't go anywhere. It's sad that we don't see church discipline like this. This is really, really important. Because the whole idea is restoring a person, guys, not condemning them. They need to be restored. You know, Paul in Corinthians had to deal with a situation where this young guy was living with his dad's wife, having sexual relations. And the Corinthian church was, isn't it so wonderful? We're just so, you know, welcoming, and we just welcome everyone. It doesn't matter what they're doing. And Paul rebukes him for it. He says, turn that one over to Satan for the buffeting of his flesh. What was he saying? Well, I don't know the whole totality of it, but it's not good when you're turning someone over to Satan. But he's kicking him out of the church. You kick him out of there. Let him go on his own. Let him see what it's like out there, apart from the fellowship of believers who are praying for him. And you know what? By the time we get to 2 Corinthians, Paul says, hey, this one's repented. Restore him back into the fellowship. Yeah, that's what it's about. Restoration. Like I said, forgiveness is one of those things that's really, really difficult. But when Jesus hung on the cross of Calvary, he said, Father, forgive them, for they do not know what they do. He didn't say, well, as soon as you guys repent, I'm going to forgive you. He said, Father, forgive them. They don't know what they're doing. That's the heart of Jesus. Jesus is always looking at seeing people restored or come to the faith. And it's not easy. I mean, this is a tough section. How do I know it's so tough? Because the apostles, they had a hard time with this. This is difficult. Look at verse 5. And the apostles said to the Lord, increase our faith. So the Lord said, if you have faith as a mustard seed, you can say to this mulberry tree, be pulled up by the roots and be planted in the sea, and it would obey you. I like that. Lord, this whole thing of forgiveness, I need more faith, man. I can't do this. I'm having a hard time with this, man. You know, James and John, they go get their mother to go say, hey, can my boy sit at your right hand and left hand? We were not going to forgive him. Now you tell us this? Give us more faith, Lord. And, you know, we need that too. It's not easy. You know, and Jesus says, you know, just having a faith of a mustard seed, a very small seed, and how it can move a mulberry tree. And think about faith. You know, faith is something that if it's not placed in something that could support what you're putting upon it, it's worthless. I mean, think about it. Is it better to have small faith on thick ice or great faith on thin ice? I think I want to have small faith on thick ice because it's not going to break through. Our small faith, man, is so great. Why? Because it's in our Savior. It's in Almighty God. Just a little faith. God can accomplish great things. And this whole thing with the mulberry tree, we don't think a whole lot about it, but the mulberry tree had roots that were very strong and very deep. I'm pulling a tree out of my front yard now, and I almost got it. But there's one root that I can't get at, and I'm trying to rock the thing, and I'm standing on it and trying to swing the axe. And when I swing, my weight shifts, and I'm flying off the other end. I'm like, oh, my gosh. The mulberry tree, lots of roots that are entwined, very hard to remove. What does that mean? What was he talking about? He's talking about forgiveness. If you're holding on to bitterness, unforgiveness in your heart towards others, those roots are going to run deep and they're going to be strong, and you need to give it to Jesus. You need to put your faith in him. Put the cross right in the middle of the situation, right in the middle of those bitter and unforgiving waters. And you know what? He makes them sweet. He brings healing in those relationships. And yeah, you know, the other person may not respond the way you want them to, but your heart is right. And that's the issue. We always want to change the other person's heart. You know, God wants to change your heart. And God's dealing with that other person. But that's between him and them. God's working on your heart. One writer put it like this: no duty required of men and women more grates upon flesh and blood than this of forgiving injuries. Nothing that the most of people find harder to put in practice. So as indeed where there is no root, there is not a root of faith, this fruit will not be found. Absolutely. Absolutely. Are we giving it to him? Are we asking, Lord, help me to have that heart of forgiveness? Increase my faith there, Lord, because I'm struggling right now. I'm having a hard time, and it is my heart issue, but I want to give it to you. I want to release it to you. Now, as we look at verses 7 through 10, we're going to see Jesus speak about faithfulness and service. Listen to what he says. And which of you, having a servant plowing or tending sheep, will say to him, when he has come in from the field, come at once and sit down to eat?
But will he not rather say to him, prepare something for my supper, and gird yourself and serve me till I have eaten and drunk, and afterward you will eat and drink? Does he thank the servant because he did the things that were commanded him? I think not. So likewise you, when you have done all those things which you are commanded, say, we are unprofitable servants, we have done what was our duty to do. Now, please understand, Jesus is not speaking about how we're saved by works, not at all. He wasn't laying the way of salvation down here. He's pointing to a path of service for those who are already saved. This is what should flow from your life. Faithfulness and service. It's not only your duty to forgive, but it's your duty to serve. Now, here's some of the problems we have today. When people serve, they want the pats on the back. They want the recognition. They want something in return. And Jesus is saying, look, man, that's the wrong heart attitude to have. You're a servant. You're just doing what's required. You know, when you're serving, you don't sit down with the master of the house. You serve him. When he's all done eating, then you can sit down and eat. And again, people want the accolades, you know, they want all the attention. Think about this. When I was in Florida a couple years ago, I was walking by this synagogue. And I like looking at buildings. I like looking at people. I like watching all kinds of things. And it was so interesting because on every part of that building was a plaque who, you know, the doors donated by so-and-so, the windows donated by so-and-so, you know, I don't know, the ants were donated by so-and-so. It was so crazy. Everything was donated. Thinking, wow, that is just not right. We do things because we love God. We don't need the recognition. If you want it here and now, great. This is all you're going to get because you're not going to get rewarded when you get to heaven for what you've done. You have the wrong heart attitude. And what's our example? The example is Jesus. For even the Son of Man did not come to be served, but to serve and give his life a ransom for many. That's what we're to be about. Humbly serving. That's what we should be doing. In fact, Paul in Ephesians 6, verses 5 through 7, put it like this. Bondservants, be obedient to those who are your masters according to the flesh, with fear and trembling, in sincerity of heart as to Christ, not with eye service as men pleasers, but as bondservants of Christ, doing the will of God from the heart, with good will doing service as to the Lord and not to men. In other words, when you're at work, you're serving God. It's not your boss who may not be a very nice person. You are serving God, and that reflects your work, the things you do, the things you say, reflects upon him. Who are you serving now? Are you serving man or are you serving God? Because when you are serving man, I guarantee you, you will become frustrated, you will become angry. And many times you just pull out of the work because you're not getting what you want. Now, you may not agree with that, but over the last 21 years, almost 22 years of ministry, I've seen this over and over again. When your service is unto yourself and not God, that's what happens. But when you're serving the Lord, you just do it out of love. With a humble spirit, doing what a servant does, serves. That's what a servant does. Now, let me also say this, and we covered this, I think we covered this on a couple Sundays ago or so. But you cannot put service above worship. If you do, you will become frustrated, overworked. You're going to complain about this person not doing this and that person not doing that. Complain, complain, complain. You are not created. You are not saved to work. You are saved to worship the Lord. And it's out of that time that we spend with the Lord that we serve him. And we serve him with joy. We talked about the story of Mary and Martha. Mary served the Lord, but what was most important to Mary was her worship. She sat at his feet. And it's out of that worship she served the Lord. Martha, on the other hand, served and served and served. There was no time for worship because there was too much to be done. It was reflected then in her actions. She was mad at her sister because her sister wasn't helping. Lord, tell Mary to get to work, man. Look at me, my hands, they're like prunes, man, from doing the dishes. Get Mary over here. Lord said, Martha, Martha, right? You need to sit down at my feet. And for poor Martha, I mean, all she did was complain. There was no joy in her service. Who was she serving? She was serving Jesus. And there was no joy. Have you ever been like that? I have. Oh, I got so much to do, man. Go to bed, man, because you're not doing any good here. You know, if that's all you're going to do is complain how much work you have, forget about it. Either do it with joy or don't do it at all. Those are hard lessons.
Because I guarantee you, I have lots of reasons to tell you why I'm so busy. Don't do it then. Well, I want to. Then don't complain. Spend some time with me. Get refreshed. Get energized. And you'll be able to do amazing things. Tough lessons. Sit down at his feet. Worship him. And I guarantee you, man, your service will be filled with joy. Filled with joy. Well, look at verse 11. Luke 17, 11. Now it happened as he went to Jerusalem that he passed through the midst of Samaria and Galilee. Then as he entered a certain village, there met him 10 men who were lepers who stood afar off. And they lifted up their voices and said, Jesus, Master, have mercy on us. So when he saw them, he said to them, go show yourselves to the priest. And so it was that as they went, they were cleansed. Now one of them, when he saw that he was healed, returned and with a loud voice glorified God and fell down on his face at his feet, giving him thanks, and he was a Samaritan. So Jesus answered and said, were there not 10 cleansed? But where are the 9? Were there not any found who returned to give glory to God except this foreigner? And he said to him, arise, go your way, your faith has made you well. Now, when it says that Jesus passed through the midst of Samaria and Galilee, he was traveled along the border between Samaria and Galilee, and as he entered a village, there were 10 lepers there. And the lepers were standing afar off. They were the outcasts of society. No one could have contact with them. They were unclean. And so these lepers kind of congregated together. That's why you have these Jews and Samaritans together. Because, hey, we're lepers. No one else wants us. We better stick together, right? The Jews hated the Samaritans. They were half-breeds. But because of this disease, it brought them together. So, and also, if you were walking down the street and there were people coming your way, you would have to yell, unclean, unclean. Can you imagine that? I mean, it'd be like going down the street here or down in Green Bay. I'm a Bear fan. I'm a Bear fan. You know, something like that. It would be bad. And if the wind was blowing, you couldn't come within 150 feet of a person. You'd have to yell out, unclean again. So these guys are in a hopeless condition. They're isolated. There's no hope for them, no cure. And here comes Jesus. And word spread. They knew about him. They knew that he loved people, that he had compassion towards people, that he reached out and touched them, and he had the power to heal. And they do the only thing left for them to do. They cry out to him to heal them. Jesus, Master, have mercy on us. Now, what's interesting here is, you know, a lot of times as you read these stories, the miracles, instantaneously, Jesus heals people, right? But there's a couple instances that it's not instantaneous. Jesus says, hey, guys, go and tell the priest, show yourselves to them. The priests themselves didn't have the power to heal, but according to Leviticus chapter 14, they could pronounce a person clean. And as these men stepped out, as they were moving towards the priest to show themselves to, stepping out in faith, guess what? They started getting healed. Can you imagine what that must have been like? I mean, they've got all these sores. Maybe their fingers, some of them were gone. Their nose may have been gone. Toes may have been gone. And they're walking. Their body's being restored. I mean, talk about jumping up and down and shouting for joy, right? It was a walk by faith, not by sight. And for us, I wonder how many blessings of God we miss out on because we refuse to walk by faith. Trusting in God. These guys could have said, are you kidding me? Look at me. I'm going to go tell the priest that I'm clean. He won't even see me. But they walked by faith, which means they trusted Jesus to heal them. May we walk by faith and not by sight. Because what God wants to do isn't going to be because of our human ability. It's because of his supernatural ability that he puts upon our lives. Now, these 10 guys, 9 of these men were Jews, the other man a Samaritan. Like, again, they hated each other, but here the leprosy brought them together. And out of the 10 that were healed, how many came back? 1. And it was the Samaritan, the foreigner, that came back. In fact, the 10 were healed of leprosy, but only one was healed from sin, the Samaritan. Verse 19 can literally be translated, your faith has saved you. You know, we see that even today where people want to be healed from their physical problems and yet they have done nothing regarding sin. They haven't prepared to meet their maker. And that's the most important thing. I remember Pastor Jeff Solwell down in Madison. He was invited to visit this guy, young man, who was in the hospital dying of brain cancer. They found out
there was no hope for him. I mean, there was nothing that could be done. And a lot of the people in the room were Christian, and they're just all crying and carrying on. And, you know, Jeff went in there, and the guy wasn't a Christian. And, you know, he prayed with him. He said, I don't know what God wants to do, but, you know, if he wants to heal you, man, I just pray that you're healed. The guy was healed of brain cancer. But like these nine Jewish people, he didn't believe. Hey, this is great. I feel good now. I don't need him. Guess what? He's going to die one day. Everyone will. And the greatest gift that was given was not the healing of the leprosy. It's the healing of his heart, the forgiveness of his sins. That is the most important thing. Only one was thankful, the Samaritan. And I guess for us, are we thankful for what God is doing in our lives? And I'm not saying our lives are easy. None of our lives are easy. Some are more difficult than others. I understand that. But do we have a heart of thankfulness towards God? Psalm 100, verses 4 and 5 says, enter into his gates with thanksgiving and into his courts with praise. Be thankful to him and bless his name, for the Lord is good. His mercy is everlasting and his truth endures to all generations. And what I want you to notice is it doesn't say when everything is going well in your life, enter his gates with thanksgiving. It doesn't say that, does it? No, it says enter his gates in thanksgiving. How does God want us to enter? With thanksgiving, being thankful. Coming to worship the Lord should not be a funeral. It should be a celebration, man. And the best way to enter into the Lord's presence is by thanking him for what he's done and praising him for who he is. J. Vernon McGee put it like this. He said, someone told me the other day that he attended the services of one of the great churches of the past, and he had never witnessed a place that was so dead. Do you know what the problem was? People were not coming to church with praise in their hearts. They did not come to the service with thankfulness in their hearts to God. They did not enter his gates with thanksgiving. If you go to church on Sunday to worship, make sure you go with thanksgiving and praise in your heart. If you fail to do that, you're not going to be very helpful to your church. Yeah, I like that. You know, the psalmist closes speaking of God's mercy being everlasting. Are you thankful that his mercy is everlasting? I am. Not only is his mercy everlasting, but his truth endures to all generations. Are you thankful for that? I am. You know why? Because when Jesus said, I am the way, the truth, and the life, no man comes to the Father except through me, he's not going to change his mind. Just kidding. It endures. I can trust what God is saying. And I'm so thankful for that. There's so much to be thankful for. May we have thankful hearts unto the Lord. May we enter his gates with thanksgiving and his courts with praise, man. Worship. I just love worship as we come here. And it just gets me so focused back on the Lord. We exalt, right? Just focusing upon him. That's what it's about. Worship isn't about me. It's worshiping him. And what happens is all my problems are gone because I'm focused on him now. Thank you, Lord. I needed that. I needed that encouragement. Well, as we read on here in verses 20 through 37 of Luke 17, Jesus is going to teach us about being prepared for the coming king and his kingdom. This is something that we as Christians should be looking forward to, be excited about. Look at verse 20. Now, when he was asked by the Pharisees when the kingdom of God would come, he answered them and said, the kingdom of God does not come with observation, nor will they say, see here or see there. For indeed, the kingdom of God is within you or in your midst. Now, this was not an honest question, guys, by the Pharisees. They weren't saying, hey, man, when's the kingdom coming? We're excited. No, the attitude of the religious leaders were hostile towards Jesus. These guys were basically saying to Jesus, either put up or show us the kingdom of God, or shut up and stop claiming that you're the Messiah. Now, some may not agree with that, but when you understand the response of Jesus, you see that these Pharisees were not coming to Jesus with an honest question or statement. See, the word observation there speaks of a hostile observation. And the point Jesus is making is simple. You're not going to see the kingdom of God with a hostile, critical, bitter spirit. In fact, you're not going to see the kingdom of God because you rejected the king who is right there before them. And that should make sense. I mean, why in the world would you want the kingdom to come when you rejected the king? It makes no sense. It's foolish. And that's what these religious leaders were doing. And in verse 21, Jesus said, for indeed, the kingdom of God is within you. Now, Jesus is not saying that the kingdom of God is within these religious leaders. Why? They rejected him.
Again, I said, I think this is better translated, the kingdom of God is in your midst. Well, how could that be? Well, who was standing before them? The king, Jesus. He was right there before. The king is here. His kingdom is going to come. And yes, for us as Christians, the kingdom of God is internal and spiritual. The king resides in our hearts, our lives. But one day in the kingdom age, the kingdom will be external and physical as King Jesus will rule and reign from the throne of David for 1,000 years. As we see here, there's a warning about false Christ. Jesus is going to give them this warning, who are going to come on the scene. And he's going to tell them and us how to know if it's really Jesus or not. You think that's important? Yeah. Why? Because there's many who are going to claim to be Jesus, right? Look at verse 22. Then he said to the disciples, "The days will come when you will desire to see one of the days of the Son of Man, and you will not see it. And they will say to you, 'Look here,' or 'Look there.' Do not go after them or follow them. For as the lightning that flashes out of one part under heaven shines to the other part under heaven, so also the Son of Man will be in his day." So what is Jesus warning them about? Deception. Deception that's going to come. Ever since the death and resurrection of Jesus, ever since he left this earth, his disciples have longed for and looked for his return. Now that's what Paul said, looking for the blessed hope and glorious appearing of our great God and Savior, Jesus Christ. Yeah. Now, because of that, many have taken advantage of the day. They've claimed to be the Messiah, like Jim Jones, David Koresh, Sun Young Moon, and so on. In fact, since the time of Jesus, even the Jews have had some 64 different people claiming to be the Messiah. When we were in Israel several years ago, there was a sign in Hebrew across from the Wailing Wall or the Western Wall of the Temple that said, "Prepare for the coming of the Messiah." Wow. The Orthodox Jews are looking for the Messiah to come. How will you know when he comes? He will be a man and he will help us rebuild our temple. Jesus said, "I've come in my Father's name, you've rejected me. Another is going to come in his own name, and him you will receive." Who is Jesus talking about? The Antichrist. Who's going to help him rebuild the temple? Go back to Daniel chapter 9. The Antichrist will make a covenant with the Jewish people to rebuild the temple. Revelation talks about the outer court given over to the Gentiles, but the temple will be put in the temple area. The outer court is going to be left out. What's in the outer court today? The Dome of the Rock, Al-Aqsa Mosque. Wow. How accurate is that? How did God? Well, he's God. That's how he knew. The Jehovah Witnesses claim several times that the Lord's coming on such a date. Oh, missed that one. Got to make another one. Missed that one. Oh, he came back, yeah, in 1915. But he came secretly. What's the truth, guys? Who's right? Well, he hasn't come in a second coming yet. How can we know when he comes? It's a great question. When Jesus returns to set up his kingdom, everyone will see him. It's going to be like lightning flashing across the sky when he comes back. That means this earth is going to be pretty dark, right? Lightning flashing across the sky. Have you ever seen a lightning storm at night? I'm sure you have. And it's just awesome. The whole sky lights up, doesn't it? Don't you think when the Lord comes back, the whole sky is going to light up? Absolutely.

0: 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Until next time, may the Lord nourish you with His sustaining word.
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1: How will they ever know? How will they ever if we don't go?
2: Hey, this is Dave with Agents for Christ. Welcome to another Evangelism Minute. You know, when you're dealing with skeptics, you should address their questions, not just write them off. We should give them reason to believe. Even John the Baptist, after he had been thrown in prison, had doubts if Jesus was the Savior. You think Jesus said, "You just gotta believe, John"? Well, according to Matthew 11:4, Jesus answered and said to them, "Go tell John the things which you hear and see. The blind see, the lame walk, the lepers are cleansed, and the deaf hear. The dead are raised up, and the poor have the gospel preached to them." Jesus gave John evidence. He let John know that the prophecies written hundreds of years prior were coming true. We have to remember that when people are genuine and really want answers, they can be found in God's Word. For more information, go to gottracks.com. And remember, be bold, share your faith.
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1: This is Chapter by Chapter with Sandy Adams of Calvary Chapel, Stone Mountain. We're encouraging people to read a chapter of their Bible every day. Here's a short summary we hope whets your appetite and causes you to read the whole chapter.
2: In Romans chapter 14, Paul addresses two types of Christians, those weak in their faith and those strong in their faith. The weaker brother is straight-laced, stiff, and self-righteous. He minds his religious manners, for he depends on his performance to sustain God's favor. But the stronger brother is free from traditions and rituals. He recognizes that in Christ, his compliance to custom is no longer required. What God expects of us is not compliance, but reliance. Problems result when the conformist begins to judge his nonconformist brother, and vice versa. Paul reminds us that we're all going to have to stand before the Lord one day. Preparing my heart to meet the Master is a full-time job. It leaves little time for me to judge the heart of my brother. Meat and drink, rules and rituals are of little consequence in God's scheme of things. Too often we Christians major on the minors and we minor on the majors. What counts in God's kingdom are matters of the heart. In all I do, my motivation should be love. I may be free to participate in what tradition calls taboo. However, if it violates the conscience of my weaker brother, I should show restraint. Why flaunt my liberty to his demise? What have I accomplished if I make a point but lose a brother? The weaker brother needs to grow in understanding, while the stronger brother needs to grow in love.
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2: Until God gives us light, we have a darkened understanding of what is meant by His goodness. In our ignorance, we think if God is good, He would never create a place called hell. Yet the opposite is the case. If God is good, He must see to it that justice is done. No judge could be called good if he turned a blind eye to rape and murder. If He's good, He must do everything in His power to see that justice is done.
3: It was C.S. Lewis who said, "When we merely say that we're bad, the wrath of God seems a barbarous doctrine. As soon as we perceive our badness, it appears inevitable, a mere corollary from God's goodness." In other words, once we see our sins under the light of God's holy standard, then judgment is unavoidable.
2: There goes another minute. Gone forever. Go share your faith while you still have time.
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0: Discipline is necessary for success. Without it, we take a road that is, without a doubt, easy, but also unproductive and ineffective. Well, coming up, Pastor Xavier Reese discusses the simple truths about running the race of our Christianity in a manner that assures success.
1: Paul compares the Christian life as a race. Do you not know that those who run in a race all run, but one receives the prize? Yes, we know that. The picture is the Isthmian Games, second to the Olympics, every 2 years there at Corinth. The word race is where we get our word stadium or stayed. A race course of 606 3/4 feet long, and it came to mean race due to the fact that the track on Olympia was exactly the number of feet in length. Only one would win. He gives the exhortation in the race to save souls. Run in such a way that you may obtain it. If you're going to run seriously to win, you're not going to be there with boots, a pack on your back. The Christian life is for the winning of souls. The commitment is to win, not simply to run. Paul declared the Christian life is for greater reward than the athlete. He points out the example of athletes' self-denial, and everyone who competes for the prize is tempered in all things. The word tempered means simply to have self-control. The exercise of self-restraint in their strict training and diet, tolerating pain. If you were an athlete in any way, seriously, when I competed in university, I competed with a fractured bones and with calluses and bleeding. It didn't matter. I had that goal, that trophy in mind. Rigorous training for 10 months prior to the games before the judges in the gymnasium. Enduring pain, everything else. Notice he points out athletics live to win something temporal. A temporal thing, we eternal. Now, they do it to obtain a perishable crown, but we for an imperishable crown. Everyone did it for a corruptible crown here. A garland as a crown, an oak leaf that would surely fade away. Can you imagine? Because that wasn't the big thing. The big thing was that everybody would know who I was. They would honor me. They would open the city to you. You would be known. It's the pride, the prestige. The believer for an imperishable crown. Stephanos, the victor's crown at the Olympics or the Isthmian Games. Not the crown of a king, Diadena. Then look at 26. Paul declared his commitment to the Christian race. Therefore I run thus, not with uncertainty. Thus I fight, not as one who beats the air. He runs as an athlete, not as uncertain, which means he runs with a clear perception of his object and goal. Paul, having the right of an apostle, he used it to serve, to bring others to Christ.
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4: It's 80 degrees.
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Job chapter 1, verses 21 through 22. And he said, "Naked I come from my mother's womb, and naked shall I return there. The Lord gave, and the Lord has taken away. Blessed be the name of the Lord." In all this, Job did not sin nor charge God with wrong. This has been your sustaining word of the day, brought to you by Calvary Chapel of Manitowoc.

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1: And it came to pass after these things that the butler and the baker of the king of Egypt offended their lord, the king of Egypt. And Pharaoh was angry with his two officers, the chief butler and the chief baker. So he put them in custody in the house of the captain of the guard, in the prison, the place where Joseph was confined. And the captain of the guard charged Joseph with them, and he served them, so they were in custody for a while. So even when Joseph was put in prison for something he didn't do, he served the Lord faithfully, he's in charge of all the prisoners, and God is going to use the events that happen in people's lives to fulfill his plan and purpose. Two of Pharaoh's servants, the butler, who was in charge of Pharaoh's wine, the baker, who was in charge of Pharaoh's food, are both thrown into prison. Important positions. You know, they not only tasted the drink for the king to make sure it wasn't poisoned. I don't know if that's a great job or not, but they cooked the food, involved in ceremonies involving the worship of the Egyptian god Horus. They carried the ceremonial bread and wine to be offered to this god at various ceremonies. But something happened. These guys got on the wrong side of Pharaoh. I think there was an assassination plot against Pharaoh's life, and Pharaoh didn't know who it was. Is it my butler or the baker? They're both in charge of food, drink. I'm putting them both in prison until I can figure this thing out. And the captain of the guard who was overseeing this prison, again, we don't have to guess because Genesis 39:2 tells us it was Potiphar. And remember, Potiphar knew Joseph, and he knew the charges against him were false, and he's in charge, the boss of the prisoners. What's interesting, because, you know, when people are placed in higher positions, that kind of gets, their head gets big. Not Joseph. According to verse 4, he serves the butler and the baker. Wow. You know, titles can be a dangerous thing. I've seen it where you give someone a title and all of a sudden, nope, I'm so-and-so, I don't do that. I only do this because that's my title. I take care of, are you kidding? If I did that as a pastor, I wouldn't do anything but teach, which is pretty important. But if there's garbage in the parking lot, do you think I'm going to leave it for the guys that clean the parking lot? No, I'm going to pick it up. Why? Because I'm a servant. And that was Joseph. And what did Jesus say? For even the Son of Man did not come to be served, but to serve and give his life a ransom for many. There's our example. God has given each of us a talent, gifts, to build up the body of Christ. We just need to use them. That's what Joseph is doing. It wasn't that he had to, but he wanted to serve the Lord. And that's how we should feel. Look at verse 5 here in Genesis 40. Then the butler and the baker of the king of Egypt, who were confined in the prison, dreamed a dream, both of them, each man's dream.

in one night, and each man's dream with its own interpretation. And Joseph came into them in the morning and looked at them and saw that they were sad. So he asked Pharaoh's officers who were with him in the custody of his Lord's house, saying, "Why do you look so sad today? Does God give the unsaved dreams?" Yeah, I mean, we see examples of it in the scriptures. Nebuchadnezzar, king of Babylon, has a dream of this multi-metallic image. Who comes to interpret that dream? Daniel. Obviously, God gave him the interpretation. And Babylon, yeah, was down the road, but dreams were a big part of the Egyptian life. They believed dreams put them in contact with the spirit world. And if you had a pair of dreams, it was an indication that it would come to pass. The problem was, what do the dreams mean? These guys didn't know. They're in prison. But I'll tell you, they had books. Remember the Babylonians, they had these book of dreams. So, oh, you dreamed that? Well, let's look that up here. Oh, here it is. This is what the dream means. Kind of fishy to me, but whatever. And I think that's what they had in Egypt as well. And here's this Hebrew man, Joseph. He's going to interpret their dreams. They didn't really like, they weren't in favor of anyone but the Egyptians themselves. So to come to Joseph at all was a big thing for them. But what I find fascinating here is Joseph sees something wrong with these guys. Why do you look so sad today? What does that tell you about Joseph? That he paid attention to these guys, how they behaved, their attitudes. Joseph wasn't self-centered or consumed with himself, but he was other-centered. Something changed with the butler and the baker. Something's troubling him. What's wrong, guys? Do you see, here's a guy that had compassion for others. He was in tune with what was going on in their lives that day and really every day. Now something changed, and wow. We need to pay attention to people we come in contact with. My wife was at a store the other day and had asked one of the workers there where something was located. This woman yelled at my wife that she was busy and this and that. I'm like, all right, you know, okay. So, you know, she went down the aisle a little farther, and before long the woman came, "I need to get by, get out of my way." Oh my goodness. And Julie was telling me all this that's going on. I'm thinking, and we were talking, and she's like, yeah, something was going on with her. I don't know what it was. But that's just not a normal response. Even if you don't like your job and you don't like people, that's not normal. So I wonder what's going on. You pray for her. That's all you could do. You see, we don't know what everyone is going through unless you pay attention, unless you listen to them, unless you take that time. And that's what I think Joseph is doing here. I mean, the fruit of the Spirit is love. And reaching out to people. I think when you look at our world today, I think that is the big thing that's missing, love. And I don't mean Hollywood love. What I mean is this love for people. Look at how angry people are. You can't even disagree with people, because now if you disagree, you're hateful and intolerant and this. We've lost that love. And we as Christians have to be careful there, that we don't behave like the world. We behave like Christ would, because we want them to come to know the Lord. It's again, not an easy situation for Joseph to be in, but he's using it to honor the Lord. And I don't know, you know, you think about this guy, you go, man, he keeps getting, you know, lifted up and put in positions. That could never happen to me. And then I thought about it. I'm kind of looking at my life, and I'm going, well, man, you know, if I was really honest with myself, God has blessed me so much. I mean, I was placed in situations where I was actually going to be an x-ray tech. When I got out of high school, that was my thing, x-ray tech. And I started working in a hospital, and I ended up being an orderly on a neurological floor, and I thought, that's where I want to work. God changed my whole focus. So I became a nurse. And I got my LPN degree. I was working on a cardiology floor. And God gave me a passion to work in the ICU. Got my RN degree. I was really young. I was in my early 20s. And they do not hire people fresh out of school for
the ICU, especially someone as young as I was. And they gave me the position. I was blown away. And then a few years later, a position for a nursing supervisor over the ICU, CCU, telemetry unit, ER, surgery, opened up. Well, I didn't have a bachelor's degree. I had an associate degree, because, and the job required a bachelor's degree. But my wife talked with me, and I prayed about it, and I go to work, and several people, even one of the nursing supervisors, said, "Joe, you should try out for this position. Just go apply for it." Thinking, okay, God, I don't know what you're doing, but I'm not going to get this job. I got the job. It was unbelievable. And I see how God works. He raises you up to different things. God used that so much in my life. And I think that's what God is doing here with Joseph. Now, were there difficulties within those positions? Absolutely. There were things I had to learn through them, and they were hard, but God's always working. Look at verse 8. "And they said to him, 'We each have dreamed a dream, and there's no interpreter of it.' And Joseph said to them, 'Do not interpretations belong to God? Tell them to me, please.'" Again, dreams played an important role in Egypt. So these guys are troubled. They didn't know what it meant. They didn't have anyone to go to except for Joseph there. "What's going on, guys? Oh, man, we had these dreams. We don't know what they mean." And Joseph says, "Well, you know me. God uses me greatly. I can interpret your dreams." Does he say that? No. What does he say? "Do not interpretations belong to God? Hey, it's not from your books, you know, that your guys out there have. Interpretations of dreams belong to God. Understand that. It's not about me. It's about God." You know, in Isaiah 42, verses 8 and 9, the Lord said, "I am the Lord, that is my name, and my glory I will not give to another, nor my praise to carven images. Behold, the former things have come to pass, and new things I declare. Before they spring forth, I tell you of them." God knows the beginning from the end. I always use the illustration, and I think at least it works for me because it's simple, is a parade. Say the parade is like 5 miles long. I know it's a big parade, but just think of it, 5 miles long. And you're there on the street, and what do you see? Really, what's right there? What's in front of you? That's part of the parade you could see. But if you were on the top of the building looking down, you could see the beginning of the parade and the end of the parade and everything that happens in between, and that's God. He knows the beginning from the end and everything that's going to happen. Thus, can we trust in him? That's really the key. Can we trust in the Lord? Now, we also have to understand that not every dream is a revelation from God. It may be a bad pizza. I don't know. I have not dreamed any dreams that were of God. My dreams are usually fighting abominable snowmen and trying to get away and crashing off the bed into the wall. That's my dreams, and I don't know what it means, but it wasn't from God. I know that. Keep in mind how God speaks to us mostly today. He speaks to us through his word, through the Bible. Does God speak to our hearts? Yeah, he does. But mostly through the word of God, and God is never going to contradict himself in the things that he's saying. We have to remember that. You know, we see it in Jeremiah 23, verses 25 through 29. "I have heard what the prophets have said who prophesy lies in my name, saying, 'I have dreamed, I have dreamed.' How long will this be in the heart of the prophets who prophesy lies? Indeed, they are prophets of the deceit of their own heart, who try to make my people forget my name by their dreams, which everyone tells his neighbor. As their fathers forgot my name for Baal, the prophet who has a dream, let him tell a dream. And he who has my word, let him speak my word faithfully. What is the chaff to the wheat, says the Lord? Is not my word like a fire, says the Lord, and like a hammer that breaks the rocks in pieces?" You know, the leaders and the people weren't following the Lord or his word. They listened to the false prophets who spoke of peace and prosperity, and it never came. Judgment was coming. They dreamed a dream, and what did they do? They attached the Lord to it. I've heard people do this before. "Oh, the Lord told me." And then they say some like crazy thing, you know, that makes absolutely no sense, that is not biblical at all. Well, is that of God if it's contrary to the word of God? No. I don't care if they use the name of the Lord or not.
We need to stick with the word of God. Stick to the word of God. Again, verses 28 and 29 of Jeremiah 23. The prophet who has a dream, let him tell a dream, and he who has my word, let him speak my word faithfully. What is the chaff to the wheat, says the Lord? And it's not my word like a fire, says the Lord, and like a hammer that breaks the rocks in pieces? Yeah, the dreams and visions are like chaff when compared to the word, the wheat which gives us the bread of life. And his word is going to burn up all the lies that are out there. And it's like a hammer breaking man's hard heart. So our primary diet, guys, is the word of God. That's how God speaks to us. Well, look at verse 9 here in Genesis chapter 40. We're told this. Then the chief butler told his dream to Joseph and said to him, "Behold, in my dream a vine was before me. And in the vine were three branches. It was as though it budded, it blossomed, shot forth, and its clusters brought forth ripe grapes. Then Pharaoh's cup was in my hand, and I took the grapes and pressed them into Pharaoh's cup and placed the cup in Pharaoh's hand." So the butler, the one who served the wine to the king, God spoke to him in a dream with things that were familiar to him, but he didn't know what it meant. And Joseph, through the inspiration of God, is going to tell the butler what his dream means. Look at verse 12. And Joseph said to him, "This is the interpretation of it. The three branches are 3 days. Now within 3 days, Pharaoh will lift up your head and restore you to your place. And you will put Pharaoh's cup in his hand according to the former manner when you were his butler. But remember me when it is well with you, and please show kindness to me. Make mention of me to Pharaoh and get me out of this house. For indeed I was stolen away from the land of the Hebrews, and also I have done nothing here that they should put me into the dungeon." To have your head lifted up signified regaining your dignity, your honor, your freedom. Just like hanging your head is shame, subjection, you might say. And God's dream, or this dream, the interpretation is very specific. It's not vague. 3 days, the butler's going to be restored. It'd be real easy to find out if that was right, right? In 3 days, you'll find out. God knows the beginning from the end. No one else can do that. Only God can. And, you know, some commentators come down on Joseph for what he does here. They say he lacked faith when he asked the butler, "Remember me when you're released. Let Pharaoh know I don't belong here." They said he was lacking faith. I don't think there's a lack of faith there at all. I think he's being wise. You know, he's taking steps to see what God was going to do. When you get up, let Pharaoh know I shouldn't be in here. Now, we'll see how that all plays out. But look at verse 16. There's still another dream to interpret. When the chief baker saw that the interpretation was good, he said to Joseph, "I also was in my dream, and there I had three white baskets on my head. In the uppermost basket, there were all kinds of baked goods for Pharaoh, and the birds ate them out of the basket on my head." So Joseph answered and said, "This is the interpretation of it. The three baskets are 3 days. Within 3 days, Pharaoh will lift off your head from you and hang you on a tree, and the birds will eat your flesh from you." And the baker said, "Is there anyone else that has an interpretation of that dream? I mean, come on, you hear? I don't know. What do you do with that one? That's just a tough one. Wow, not something you want to hear." And it would seem that the baker was the one who is planning assassination attempt on Pharaoh. And so he's the one who's going to be put to death, and the butler is going to be restored. And what the Egyptians would do to execute people is they beheaded the victim and impaled them on a stake then, or what we see here, a tree. I don't know, you cut off their head, do you really need to impale them? I think the impalement, though, was to let others know, hey, you cross us, this is what's going to happen to you. Kind of like crucifixion. Crucifixion in Israel was on a hill, right? The Romans did it on a hill so everyone could see it. Just a deterrent. Today, I wonder how many would be like Joseph and give the bad news. There's a lot of pastors that don't want to talk about bad things. Everything is great. Everything is good. Well, there is good news and there's bad news, and you got to tell them both, right? That's exactly what Joseph did. He could have ignored it, but he didn't. He was faithful in delivering the good news and the bad news. Remember when Paul, in Acts chapter 20, verses 26 through 30, was sharing with the Ephesian elders or pastors, and he said this to them. He said,
Therefore I testify to you this day that I am innocent of the blood of all men, for I have not shunned to declare to you the whole counsel of God. Therefore take heed to yourselves and to all the flock among which the Holy Spirit has made you overseers, to shepherd the church of God which he purchased with his own blood. For I know this, that after my departure savage wolves will come in among you, not sparing the flock. Also from among yourselves men will rise up, speaking perverse things, to draw away the disciples after themselves. So, God has made you guys overseers. Good news. That's great. But beware. Because when I leave, guys are going to come in, and they're going to try and deceive you and the people. You know what? You got to stand strong. You got to be aware. There's going to be times you have to share with people things that they don't like to hear. Do it in love. Don't negate it. I mean, I'm sure over the years, I shared things with you that you didn't like. I shared things with myself that I didn't like. Forgiveness is a tough one. That's always a tough one, right? You need to forgive. God has forgiven you of all. Jesus has forgiven you of all your sins. And you need to forgive like he does. Yeah, but Lord, you know, no, there's no buts. There's no arguing that point. He's forgiven you of every sin that you have committed, will commit, and you need to forgive. So, yeah, it's not always easy. But when you go verse by verse through the Bible, you're going to hit the things that you like and the things you don't like, right? But they're in there for a reason. Because conviction, people tend to get mad with conviction. They don't like conviction because it hurts. You mean I'm doing something wrong? I didn't say that. The Bible did. And if you feel that way, there's a reason. So do a heart check. God wants you to grow. But a lot of times conviction makes people very angry and they run away. Choices. Look at verse 20. Now it came to pass on the third day, which was Pharaoh's birthday, that he made a feast for all his servants, and he lifted up the head of the chief butler and of the chief baker among his servants. Then he restored the chief butler to his butlership again, and he placed the cup in Pharaoh's hand. But he hanged the chief baker as Joseph had interpreted to them. Yet the chief butler did not remember Joseph, but forgot him. Now, Egyptian pharaohs would grant amnesty on their birthday. A lot of times amnesty was granted on the anniversary of their ascension to the throne. And the reason being was that was the birth of them as God when they ascended to the throne. I know it sounds really weird, but that's it. Yeah. So in Egyptian theology, the pharaoh was the incarnation of Ra, the sun god. So interesting point. And just like Joseph said, it took place. The butler restored. The baker was put to death. So here's Joseph, right? This is great. Everything's working out. This is just what God said. Butler's restored. Baker's gone. I told the butler, remember me when you get out. Tell Pharaoh, hey, I'm an innocent man. I don't belong here. I should go back to my people. Day one goes by, nothing. Okay, you know, it's got to get used to getting back, you know, 2, 3, 4 days, 5 days, a week, a month. Wow, nothing. 2 full years go by. Man, how forgetful is this guy? Guess what? I think God influenced this man to forget. Why? If Joseph is released, the famine is still in the future. The time of bountiful harvest will come for 7 years. They won't prepare for the famine that's coming. They're not aware of it. Joseph's released. Where is he going to go? Well, he says, you know, back to my people. So he wouldn't stay in Egypt. He wouldn't be second in charge over all the food that they're gathering for the famine that was coming. And so Jacob and his family would all perish in the famine because it was a severe one. One writer said, Joseph experienced disappointment after disappointment. No kidding. His brother's murderous rejection, evil for doing good and resisting Potiphar's wife, the withering disappointment from the forgetful cupbearer. Joseph's life teaches us that disappointments are essential to spiritual growth because they demand faith and resting all hope upon God. As V. Raymond Edmond wrote, delay never thwarts God's purposes. It only polishes his instrument. And that's exactly what's going on here. God is polishing Joseph, preparing him to be used mightily down the road. I don't care what you're going through now. Well, I do care, but understand, no matter how difficult it is, God's aware, and he's working. We don't see that
happening when we're in the middle of the situation, but he is working, and we have to trust him. 13 years for Joseph of being a slave and being in prison before he's elevated to second in command over all of Egypt, behind only Pharaoh. From the pit to the pinnacle. Wow. One person wrote this. Here Joseph is wronged again. He thought that the butler's kindness might mean his release from prison, but it was not to be. God had another purpose. All men God uses greatly, he first prepares greatly. Few are willing to endure the greatness of God's preparation. God orders both our steps and our stops. Yeah. Wherever you're at again, God is still working. Never forget that. How is God going to use you? I don't know. But he does. So can you trust in him and walk by faith like Joseph was doing? And look at how bad it has gotten for him. 13 years before he was raised up. Wow. The faith of this man. Let's pray. Father, help us to learn these lessons. They're not easy lessons because, Lord, we have to empty ourselves and we have to just trust in you. We have to say, Lord, whatever I'm going through now, I may not understand it, but I do trust that you are guiding and you will use it for a purpose, a plan that I may not even see in this lifetime, but you understand and it's in your hands. Help us to trust you, to walk by faith. Help me not to lean on my own understanding, but to acknowledge you so you can direct my path. That's our heart's desire, Lord. May we give glory and honor to you in all that we do, no matter how difficult the situations we face. Thank you, Lord, for being our God and never leaving us and never forsaking us. In Jesus' name, amen.

0: 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It is the hope of Pastor Joe and the congregation of Calvary Chapel, Manitowoc, that you would grow in the grace and knowledge of our Lord and Savior, Jesus Christ. Until next time, may the Lord nourish you with His sustaining word.
1: Hi, I'm Mary, and God has a message for you. In 1 Corinthians chapter 15, verses 3 through 6, God says, "For I delivered to you, first of all, that which I received, that Christ died for our sins according to the Scriptures, and that He was buried, and that He rose again the third day according to the Scriptures, and that He was seen by Cephas, then by the 12. After that, He was seen by over 500 brethren at once, of whom the greater part remain to the present, but some have fallen asleep." That is the heart of the gospel message. 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Or reject Jesus and spend eternity burning in the lake of fire? 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

0: be answered by studying the Bible, God's holy word. 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
1: What we need to do and what God is encouraging us to do is to learn to fight in the spiritual arena we find ourselves in as Christians, to use the weapons of our warfare that are spiritual, and that we would not be consumed in the land, that we would not be defeated. And there's a lot of defeated Christians today because they're not fighting the good fight, the spiritual warfare that they're in. And they don't understand what's happening around them. Jesus said, listen, I'll help you to understand. He said, in the world, you're going to have troubles. The key is getting our eyes upon Him and learning these lessons.
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We all encounter pain and suffering, but how are we going to handle those inevitable trials? That's the big question. The Christian has a choice to make in the face of them. We can rejoice because of our hope in Christ, or become miserable and angry, which only makes matters worse. Today on Sound Doctrine, Pastor Jeff Johnson continues his study of 1 Samuel, where we find a king in training. David was no stranger to suffering, and how he handles this suffering serves as an example for us on how to handle our own. Here's Pastor Jeff Johnson in 1 Samuel 26.

1 Samuel chapter 25 was a real uplift. I don't know about you, but in the midst of David's struggles and all that he's been going through with his warfare with Saul, it was such a breath of fresh air as we saw Abigail come in and stop David from backsliding, to get David's eyes trusting his God again, and really stopped him from taking things into his own hands. And it was refreshing. And we saw how God did take care of Nabal, right? And God does take care of things his way, thank God. But David couldn't pass up a good thing, and we know the end of the story was that David, you know, he that finds a wife finds a, what? Good thing. So David said, that's a good thing. She's going to be my wife. And so David married Abigail. And remember, Abigail was not only gorgeous, she had brains. And those are two very beautiful things to find in one woman, right? Brains and glamour. And he said, this is a girl that I don't want to pass up. So they went riding off into the sunset with their love and their marriage, and oh, it was happy forever after. No. We're reminded in chapter 25, verse 44, but Saul had given Michal, his daughter, David's wife, to Palti, the son of Laish, which was of Galim. And so we're reminded here that kind of he brings us back to the reality of that David's still a fugitive. David is still running from his enemy, Saul, who is hot after his tail to kill him. And so their marriage wasn't, you know, just going off into the sunset. They rode off quickly because Saul was fast behind. He was still a threat to their lives. Now, many times I think that after a spiritual battle, we might think that now the war is over. I mean, after we fight this warfare and we get a victory, we walk off thinking, whew, man, that's great, and to never happen again. But we know better, hopefully, that the enemy comes in another way and the battle continues. It's not over. The warfare is not over. And then after 25 years, I've been with the Lord now for 25 years, I know that as I entered into the promised land, and it is definitely a promised land, and there's promises to behold, there's promises to receive, there's blessings in the land, but there's also an enemy in the land.

0: and an enemy that doesn't quit. And when you think everything's fine, he comes in another way. And I see here that what we need to do and what God is encouraging us to do is to learn to fight in the spiritual arena we find ourselves in as Christians, to use the weapons of our warfare that are spiritual, and that we would not be consumed in the land, that we would not be defeated. And there's a lot of defeated Christians today because they're not fighting the good fight, the spiritual warfare that they're in. And they don't understand what's happening around them. Jesus said, listen, I'll help you to understand. He said, in the world, you're going to have troubles. The war is going to rage, but you can be of good cheer. I've overcome the world. So the key is getting our eyes upon him and learning these lessons. I know it's not until Christ comes that the war is going to cease. I'm convinced of that. And until then, there's going to be a fight every day of my life. But when he comes, and I'm looking forward to that, that the enemy will be totally destroyed. And I can go off and just, you know, be forever with the Lord. But until then, we've got to steady on. We've got to learn to stand in his power and his might and realize that the weapons he's given to us are mighty to the pulling down of strongholds that seem to surround us. Our enemy, hopefully you know this. If not, let me remind you, he is very intelligent. He is insistent. He will not quit. He keeps coming. He is very subtle, too. He loves to set little traps for us and snares so we'll fall into his trap. This morning is no different. We're going to see one of his traps that he tries to set. He is also very powerful. So we must learn by these Old Testament examples, and we've been given a lot here with the warfare between Saul and David. These are examples that we can learn by. And this war between them, we can learn as we listen to how David responded, as we look how he did certain things, as we follow suit, we're going to have victory as he had victory. Yes, he was in the physical realm, but now we put it into a spiritual realm. But yet, even when he was around, the enemy was behind everything that was going on in the spiritual realm. He was fighting a literal king of his times. We are fighting the prince of the power of the air, who is always after us, and he doesn't give up. He wants to sift you as wheat. And we need to get serious about the warfare that we're in as Christians. And we need to start taking these examples and saying, I'm going to do what David did. And as we do that, we're going to experience an awesome victory. Now, chapter 26 is not the same as chapter 24. I mean, they're very similar stories, but two different accounts. And they have different lessons in them. And this morning, we're going to see how chapter 26 is different than 24. Now, I was reminded about what Peter said about how we are so quick to forget. Peter said this, wherefore I will not be negligent to put you always in remembrance of these things. Though you know them and be established in the present truth, he says, yea, I think it meet, as long as I am in this tabernacle, as long as I'm alive, to stir up your minds by putting you in remembrance of these things. So Peter is saying that we have short memories spiritually. It's too bad we didn't have in our long-term memory, you know, some of these truths just set in. But we have a short term that seems to forget. We hear and then we go out and we blow it. So the Lord knows that, so he gives us four gospels. And then he reminds us of things over and over again. And some of the things that you're going to hear this morning, you've heard them before. But as long as I'm in this body, I'm going to stir up your remembrance toward these things, because these are things we need to learn to live by in this world that we're in, especially going on into 94. Man, you thought things were crazy in 93. Wait till you behold the hand of the Lord in 94, and yet also what the enemy is going to try to do. And so we need to be ready. Spiritually speaking. Now, chapter 26 in verse 1, it says, and the Ziphites came unto Saul to Gibeah, saying, doth not David hide himself in the hill of Hakilah, which is before Jesharam. Now, these Ziphites, you know, you've heard of the saying, loose lips sink ships. It's true. These guys were finks. And they already had told on David in chapter 23, verse 19. They told Saul, Saul, you want to know where David is? We know where he is. Come here. We'll tell you right where the guy is. And again, they're doing it. Informers. And I think the lesson here is that the enemy will always be able to find you. Isn't that an encouragement? He will always find you, but he won't be able to get you if your habitation is in God as David's was. Remember how close the enemy would always get to him? They'd always know where he was. They went for him. Couldn't ever get him. He just slipped through the fingers all the time. Always got away. How did that happen? Because David, as the coney, remember we talked about the Israeli rabbit? He's very smart. He's feeble. Everybody's his enemy, but he's very smart. He finds his hiding place is in the cleft of the rock. Oh, Lord, teach us that our hiding place of safety is hidden within you, that we would make you our habitation this year as never before. Verse 2. Then Saul arose and went down to the wilderness of Ziph, having 3,000 chosen men of Israel with him to seek David in the wilderness of Ziph. And Saul pitched in the hill of Hakiah, which is before Jeshimon, by the way. But David abode in the wilderness, and he saw that Saul came after him into the wilderness. And David therefore sent out spies and understood that Saul was come in very deed. I mean, he is really entering into this wilderness with 3,000 armed forces against 600. Saul always liked to take his 3,000 with him. He figured he was pretty safe. But this time, David, he does not flee. He does not run. He stood his ground. I love this. David now is taking advantage of Saul's military blunder because Saul was about to do something no military general would do to his forces, and that is go into unfamiliar territory. Saul is now entering in with these 3,000 into an area that they've never been, neither do they know about. But David knows everything about it. It's more or less like when we entered into Vietnam. What's going on, you know? We didn't know what hit us, where it hit us, from where. We didn't know about the way of fighting, the way of the terrain, and everything. We were just taken by it. Unfamiliar territory. Yet, with Iraq, oh, we trained for months in the deserts. For months we trained with a desert warfare and sought to understand the terrain, and we were familiar. In fact, so familiar, we went in there to win. And we did it. Real fast, real easy. And yet now they're talking Korea, and the generals are saying, Korea, wait a minute. We're not ready for Korea. We're not familiar with that type of warfare. I mean, we've been fighting desert stuff. I mean, we got to be retrained. I mean, President, don't take us into this one, you know. And some people are very scared right now. Unfamiliar territory. Verse 5. David arose and came to the place where Saul had pitched. And David beheld the place where Saul lay. And Abner, who was Saul's military leader, the son of Ner, the captain of the host. And Saul lay in the trench in the low area. And the people pitched round about him. He figured he was pretty protected. He was surrounded with his troops. And notice David is the one who is the aggressor here. He is going to confront and surprise his enemy this time. And I love it. You know, we're not ignorant of his devices, of our enemy's devices. We should also be on the aggression. We should be aggressive Christians. We should already be in prayer. We should already be using the Word of God. Not you do it when trouble comes. No, we need to be constantly attacking the enemy, using the weapons of our warfare, and surprising him, blowing his mind, setting him back through what we are doing as Christians. So David, aggressive. Verse 6, then answered David and said to Ahimelech the Hittite. Now the reason the Hittite is with these other Jews hanging around with David is because he was a mercenary. I mean, there's a lot of mercenaries that came and hooked on with David during this time. Ahimelech was one of them. And Abishai, the son of Zeruiahui. I practiced that too. Brother of Joab, now Joab was David's military leader, saying, "Who will go down with me to Saul to the camp?" What an awesome thing for David to say. I mean, David just stands up in front of all his troops and says, "You guys, I'm on the attack. Which one of you guys are going to go down with me to Saul's camp?" You know, this is a very brave thing for David to say. Well, he was a very brave guy during this time. In fact, the reason he was very brave and willing to go down to Saul's camp is because he trusted in his God. He knew that God would go with him. He was confident that the Lord would go with him. "Who will go with me?" As he is so fearless, eyes on the Lord. You know, you're never to volunteer for any mission. You learn that in the service. You never volunteer. "Who's going to go?" Abishai immediately said, "I'll go." David said, "All right, Abishai, come on with me." And so in the last part of verse 6, Abishai said, "I will go down with you." So we have these two guys going into the enemy's camp. "Where two or three are gathered," the Lord says, "there I am in the midst." And Jesus said, "Send them out two by two." And so we would go out by twos. Why? Well, because we need to go out by twos for support. We need to go out by twos because for accountability and counsel. And we're going to see that in a minute. The blessings of having two go on a mission for God. If you're going to go anywhere for the Lord, always have somebody with you. Never go alone. If you go alone, you're setting yourself up. We need to go two by two. Verse 7. So David and Abishai came to the people by night. And behold, Saul lay sleeping within the trench, and his spear stuck in the ground next to his head. The name Boster there is head. And Abner and the people lay around about him. Then said Abishai to David, "God has delivered thine enemy into your hand this day. Now therefore, let me smite him, I pray thee, with the spear, even to the earth at once, and I will not smite him the second time." Here we have Saul with his famous spear. The spear, of course, would reveal, like many kings in the times where you'd have a shield that would the king would use. Well, he had a spear, and the spear stuck by his area where he was at. I understand that in the military today, even where the general is, he has the general flag, and they stick it by the tent. So you know right where the general is. And so Saul had his spear, which was different than all the rest, stuck right where he was at, so they could find him very easily. This is a spear that Saul loved to hurt with. Twice he threw it at David. I don't know if it's the very same one, but Saul was very cunning and very quick with spear chucking, wasn't he? Twice at David, once at his own son, trying to kill him. I mean, this guy get in a rage and he just start throwing spears. So we've got a scene here. I want to set this scene for you. Here's Saul, sound asleep, his spear right by his head. Abishai goes off and says, "David, this is God. God has set this up. Look at this." And he's probably whispering. He's going, "David, this is great. Look at this setup." In reality, though, I see it not as God. I know that God allowed them to come into the camp and be next to Saul. But I don't believe that what Abishai was saying was of the Lord, in that this is of God, that now he lays there and now let's run him through. I think this is a trap of the enemy. I think Abishai lost it for a moment and got into the flesh and said, "Let's do this guy now. I mean, it's time. Look at the setup. God's in this." But he wasn't in it. I mean, sometimes it can look like God's in it and he's not in it. Yeah. This is why, thank God, blesses the man who's surrounded with many counselors that has somebody to say, "You know what you're about to do? You might think it's the Lord, but I don't know. I think I'd look at this, this, this, and this." Thank God for wives that will speak up, you know, and husbands, and we need to minister to one another, friends that are true friends that will come to you and say, you say it's God, and you so flippantly say it, and it's so quick, and it's such a powerful thing to say. I mean, when you come up to somebody and say, "Well, God told me," well, what else can you say, you know? Well, if God told you, you got it right from the headquarters. What can I say? But if you really care about the person, you'll try to intervene as David will also do here. So Abishai, I'm sure, was remembering how David, remember in chapter 24, got snuck into that cave, and as he went next to Saul, he got his knife out, and everybody in the background's in their heart going, yeah, stick him, David. Cut his throat, David. Go for it, David. David sneaks up, brings the knife down, and cuts off a piece of his skirt, and comes running back and says, hey, guys, I got a piece of his skirt. And they're going, man, David's lost it. He could have killed Saul, and he didn't do it. He got a piece of his skirt. You know, and right there, they figured the guy's lost his nerve. He used to be a warrior, but he just doesn't like to kill anymore. So Abishai's saying, David, hey, I understand where you're at, man. I'll do it. Let me do it. Man, let me take that spear and just take one time. Whoop! I won't have to spear him again. It's over. The enemy's dead. Once and for all, I'll take that cruel instrument that he tried to kill you with, that he tried to use many a times, and I'll run him through with it. One strike, it's over. Now, David definitely was justified in all that Saul had done to him, continued to do to him, and was going to do to him. David could have justified it in his heart and said, Abishai, go for it. And he would have turned away and just said, do it. And it would have been done once and for all. But you know what? I'll tell you something. It's just not that easy. The enemy would help you to think it is. Go ahead, just go for it. It's all you need to do, you know? But he's setting you up. He's setting you up. It's a trap. And once you do it, it's going to affect the rest of your life. It's going to affect the rest of your life. See, this warfare is constant here. It's never going to be just over one time and everything's done. We need God's wisdom, and that's what he wants to reveal to us today. A strategy to fight this warfare what we find ourselves in. A strategy that some would even say, this is God, when it's not the Lord. And the Lord giving us his wisdom. Instead of listening to man, we need to listen to God. We need to listen to what the Word says and stand on it. Don't listen to what everybody says, even though they say, God said, well, wait a minute, let me check it out here. If he didn't say it, toss it out. Look at verse 9. And David said to Abishai, listen, don't destroy him. Destroy him not. For who can stretch forth his hand against the Lord's anointed and be guiltless? Let's don't do this. David was wise. He talked him out of it. He says, it's not our job, Abishai. This is not what we came to do. Listen, the battle is the Lord's. In Hebrews 10:30, it says, vengeance is mine, says the Lord. It's not for you to do. We're not to retaliate against our enemy. We're not to seek vengeance. God help us. We're not to go out into the abortion doctor, go kill him with a gun. Well, what's that going to do? Come on, come to your senses. This is a spiritual warfare, and God keeps good books. And vengeance is the Lord's. We're not to take the law into our own hands. David learned from Nabal's demise, didn't he? He learned after Abigail ministered to him to trust the Lord with this man. And God just took him. He's God's anointed. We can't touch him. If you touch him, you're not going to be guiltless. You're going to be a part of this. And it's going to be on you forever. God help us as Christians to be careful. And I, too, have to be careful because I find myself at times lunging out after maybe those that are in a position of God's anointed. Maybe they're not doing real great and their doctrine's not real great. But to slam them in such a way as to, you know, to pierce them through, to try to destroy them. Here they are, Christians, brothers. And I think sometimes as Christians, we fight too much amongst ourselves. And we're touching God's anointed a lot of times without even thinking, without trusting God with the situation, the TV station or whatever, that the Lord will deal with them. But if they're in a position of authority, if they're in a position of being God's anointed, then we need to pray. God will change things. and not touch them as far as blasting them so much. Lord, help us.
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2: This is Ministry on Minute from Mike. Today's verses are Matthew 5, 11, and 12. Blessed are you when they revile and persecute you and say all kinds of evil against you falsely for my sake. Rejoice and be exceedingly glad, for great is your reward in heaven. For so they persecuted the prophets who were before you. As we close our study in the Beatitudes, we see that this one includes a promise. Not only will people persecute us, they will revile us, reproach or insult in an abusive manner. Some of that takes place on Facebook daily, when you stand against what the world embraces. One key part of this verse is that the speaking evil against you is false. If they speak evil against you and it's true, that's not something you're going to be rewarded for. Jesus promises that those who suffer for his sake will have great reward in heaven and should rejoice over being persecuted, reviled, and spoken against. He goes on to state that they did the same things to the prophets who preceded us, and that puts us in very elite company. This has been Ministry on Minute from Mike. Thanks for listening.
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4: Afterward, he appeared unto the 11 as they sat at meat, and upbraided them with their unbelief and hardness of heart, because they believed not them which had seen him after he was risen. Now you see, we have Mark giving us more or less an order of the events after the resurrection. He said unto them, go ye into all the world, preach the gospel to every creature. This has been a gospel of action. Now he's telling them to get into action. They are to go. And by the way, he's saying to us today that we should be men and women of action for God. What are we doing today to get the word of God out? That's our business, friends. You ought to have some part in getting the Word of God out.
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1: No matter how powerful the wicked are, no matter how powerful our oppressors are, no matter how great the pride and the arrogance that is expressed within a world or within a nation toward us, or even worse, toward God and the things of God, that as Nebuchadnezzar learned in the previous chapter, the Most High rules the kingdom of men and gives it to whom he will. He's got the whole wide world in his hand.

0: Maybe you have heard the expression, the handwriting is on the wall. You knew that came from a Bible story, right? In fact, it's the Bible story we're about to look at here today on According to the Scriptures. And through it, we see what happens when our pride will take us over a line to leave what is holy behind. Pastor Damian Kyle is leading us through Daniel, and we're quickly discovering there are many lessons for us in this wonderful book. Here's Pastor Damian in Daniel chapter 5.
1: Not all riches in life are measured in terms of gold and silver and power. A better way to measure riches is peace, confidence, joy, and all of these things Daniel has. It cannot be bought with money. He is exhibiting in the middle of that scene. And Belshazzar has nothing that Daniel wants for himself. But Daniel possesses everything that Belshazzar wants. It is a very, very ignorant person. I'm trying not to use the word foolish or stupid too many times in a sermon. But it is a very, very ignorant person, and I'm preaching to myself, by the way, who comes to the conclusions about the value of any human being on the basis of their station in life. And you know it from your own life. Whether you are rich or you are poor, or you have been rich and now you're poor, or you're poor and now you're rich, or like most of us, somewhere in between those two extremes. There are people who are amazing human beings. Human beings that are astonishing in their character and who they are, and yet they will never know great wealth. They will never know great power. And people who have great wealth and great power, that not a single person in the world respects them in and of themselves. Now, it's a very poor way to determine riches and determine how people will be honored in the situation. Daniel's far richer than Belshazzar here. And then what is Daniel going to do with another purple robe? What's he going to do with another gold chain? I mean, he knows what's going to come down. He could have another gold chain. He was fabulously lavished upon by Nebuchadnezzar. He had, well, a lot. And then who knew what the Medes and the Persians were going to take during the night and looting and all. And so did he need this third place in the kingdom? Did he need another gold chain? What's he going to do? Would they go to the disco? Oh, great. This will knock him out down there. Listen, I don't want a gold chain, but I've been dying for some puka shells. Now, that might move me here. You can't offer a guy like this in his late 80s, having served God, anything. This man has nothing to offer to Daniel here. And so Daniel answered, not with a cockiness or anything like that. And he said to the king, let your gifts be for yourself and your rewards for others. Yet, here's the grace, I will read the writing to the king and make known to him the interpretation. And here is Daniel's concern, not to take the gifts, because he does not want, in the mind of Belshazzar, to think that the God who has done this thing in this room, or his servants, that you can buy that with silver and gold. Their services, the gifts of God that are in their life, or the God that they serve. He says, I don't want anything. I want this to be as clean as clean can be. This is about you, and it's about God. Let's not muddy it with any kind of an idea of payment. And he said, O king, the Most High God, and he's going to give Belshazzar a history lesson before he gives him the interpretation. He's going to tell him about his grandfather, things he knew about his grandfather but chose to forget. What does his grandfather know about anything? He only created the Babylonian Empire that I am running into the dirt presently. Oh, what could he have to teach me about anything? And so he didn't heed the lessons of his grandfather. And so Daniel says, more than the interpretation, you need something as well, and that is you need a history lesson related to your grandfather, and you need to be reminded of what you ought to have learned from your grandfather, and you knew to learn it, but you chose not to learn it. He said, O King, the Most High God, again, the Lord God, gave Nebuchadnezzar your father kingdom and majesty, glory, and honor. It was this God that gave that to your grandfather. The kingdom you're overseeing right now, that was given by God to him. And because of the majesty that he gave him, all peoples and nations and languages trembled and feared before him. Whomever he wished, he executed. Whomever he wished, he kept alive. And whomever he wished, he set up. And whomever he wished, he put down. But when his heart was lifted up and his spirit was hardened in pride, here's the great issue. This is the great lesson he didn't learn from his grandfather. We studied it last week. He was deposed from his kingly throne, and they took his glory from him. And then he was driven from the sons of men. His heart was made like the beasts, and his dwelling was with the wild donkeys. They fed him with grass like oxen, and his body was wet with the dew of heaven. And then here's the point. Here's what your grandfather learned that you have never bothered to learn for yourself, or you would have never gone and gotten those vessels till he knew that the Most High God rules in the kingdom of men and appoints over it whomever he chooses. That's the God that you've offended tonight. But you, his son Belshazzar, have not humbled your heart, although you knew all of this. And you have lifted yourself against the Lord of heaven. Uh-oh. None of us wants to hear that be said to us. And they have brought the vessels of his house before you. And you and your lords, your wives and your concubines have drunk wine from them. And you have praised the gods of silver and gold, bronze and iron, wood and stone, which do not see or hear or know. And the God who holds your breath in his hand and owns all your ways, you have not glorified. And what is true of Belshazzar in that statement is true of every single human being on the face of the earth. He holds our breath in his hands. We live at his pleasure. And to hold one breath means to be in control of whether we live or we die. And that's the kind of control that God has within our life. And the God who has that control is a God to be glorified. And so here he confronts Belshazzar's pride. And then he moves on now to give the interpretation of the writing. He said, then the fingers of the hand were sent from him, sent from this God that you never bothered to learn about, even though it's in your heritage. It's in your family. I hope there's none of us tonight who are living a life of pride against God or living a life far away from God, having gone out into that kind of a life of rebellion against God. And if we've done it against a godly heritage, against godly grandparents, against godly parents, against things that we grew up. There are literally billions of people in the world who would love to have been raised in the nurture and the admonition of the Lord, and they sit in darkness waiting for some missionary to bring them the gospel and the truth of this God that we were raised in all of our lives. and then have walked away from it. And there's a greater responsibility for that. And the importance, if that is our case, even the backslider in heart, if it's not outward, to come back to the godly heritage we've been raised in or we've been exposed to. He knew better. And this is the inscription that was written, many, many tekel upharsin. And this is the interpretation of each word. Many, which literally means numbered. And here is the interpretation. God has numbered your kingdom and finished it. Tekel, which means weighed. And they already knew that. But what's the interpretation behind tekel in Aramaic for weighed? Here's the interpretation. You have been weighed in the balances and found wanting. No matter what the rest of the kingdom thinks about you, what all of Babylon thinks about you, what all of the 1,000 people in this room think about you, all that ultimately matters in life is what does God think about you by His righteous standard. And you and your life and your empire has been put in the balances. God's moral law, God's righteousness put on one side of the scale, and you put on the other side of the scale. And you have been found wanting. And then Perez, upharsin means divided. And here, Perez, your kingdom has been divided and given to the Medes and the Persians. And so here, the whole interpretation of it, God has numbered your days and it's over. And the reason for it is because you've been weighed in the balance and found wanting. And now your kingdom is going to be divided. And the word divided there literally means to be kind of smashed in terms of a division. It isn't merely that it's going to be divided among the Medes and the Persians, but is that the kingdom would be wiped out in terms of this kind of leadership over it. And then God would hand it over to the Medes and the Persians to then rule it. And then Belshazzar gave the command, and do his word. You've got to give them credit where credit is due. They clothed Daniel with purple. They put a chain of gold around his neck and made a proclamation concerning him that he should be the third ruler in the kingdom. And that very night, Belshazzar, king of the Chaldeans, was slain, and Darius the Mede received the kingdom, being about 62 years old. So as all of it comes to pass before that very night is over, and so here Nebuchadnezzar is long dead now, and he thought this head of gold would last forever. He had no idea it would last about 70 years and give way to the shoulders and arms of silver in terms of the image that we looked in chapter 2, the dream that was there. I'll tell you, I wouldn't bet against a single promise that's listed in the Word of God. All of it comes true. To the most amazing, amazing details. In terms of the fall of Babylon, it is interesting. You might think, how in the world with those walls, with the food supply, unlimited water supply? I mean, how did they get through? Well, because the Euphrates River ran through the city as a water source, there were sluices on each end of where the river entered into the city. And what Darius did and the armies of the Medes and the Persians is upstream, they diverted the river, in part diverted it just enough into a large marsh that it lowered the level of the river far enough that men could then get between the gap between where the water was and the sluice was and then enter into the city. And they came in and were so unexpected that they took the city with absolute ease. In fact, Babylon was so large, Babylonians were waking up the next morning and only then finding out that they had been conquered in the night, and all of it happening exactly as God had declared that it would happen. Again, in Jeremiah's prophecy, Isaiah prophesied of it as well. I think one of the great lessons, and it's a continuing lesson through these first six chapters of the book of Daniel, in terms of for the Jews in Babylonian captivity, for us, for God's people, all through the ages, that these events, Daniel's record of them here in the chapter, it reassures us that no matter how powerful the wicked are, no matter how powerful our oppressors are, no matter how great the pride and the arrogance that is expressed within a world or within a nation toward us, or even worse, toward God and the things of God, that as Nebuchadnezzar learned in the previous chapter, the Most High rules the kingdom of men and gives it to whom he will. He's got the whole wide world in his hand, and he's got the itty bitty baby in his hand as well. I think I heard Satchmo sing that for the first time when I was a young boy, in the way that only Satchmo, Louis Armstrong, could sing it. And it impacted me because it was a truth of God as a young boy. God was after me so long, just like you, long before we ever realized that was going on. And he is in control of human history. You say, oh, wow, that is so good. I mean, God said and then God did and it all came to pass. And it's true of every single promise in the Bible toward you and I under a greater covenant. The covenant and the relationship that we have with God based upon the blood of Jesus Christ. Certainly the passage speaks to us, and pride is something that we all have to deal with. Pride, it just simply means to see myself above others. And the problem with pride, there's a lot of problems with it, but one of the problems with pride or seeing myself above others is that it's not true. People may be better at certain things than you are or worse at certain things than you are. I'm not talking about that. I'm talking about intrinsically who we are as people. We're not greater than one another, and we certainly are not to live a life of looking down upon others. One of the problems with pride, and Paul wrote about, if a person thinks himself to be something when he is nothing, he deceives himself. He rarely is deceiving everybody else. He's just fooling himself that he's better than everyone else. Everybody else can read him like a book or her like a book. And so that danger of that pride. And one of the problems with pride is that if I view myself as greater than others, then I always have to be proving it. And that results in a very hard life, certainly for other people, but it is a very high-maintenance life for the individual living that kind of life. And it's exactly the life of Belshazzar that is found here. And we see that the mistreatment of people in arrogance and in pride, so often it then carries on into an arrogance and a pride toward God. And certainly anyone who is arrogant and proud toward God is certainly going to carry that pride in their relationships with other people. So in what is really one of the most sobering and ugly portraits of pride in all of the Bible, we just want to let it have its due impact upon each of our lives tonight. Is there anyone that we are disrespecting or mistreating or looking down upon in our lives as a result of our pride? In our marriages, where it can be so dangerous. Always when a husband mistreats a wife, and more rarely, but it does happen, a wife mistreats a husband, there's always awful pride that's involved in that. Or the pride of a parent toward a child, or a child toward a parent, or whatever the relationship might be. And to just ask the Lord tonight, before we leave this place, to just wash this ugly, ugly, terrible thing away from our lives. And again, nothing to be proud about in our life, as Christians certainly, and everyone. But we owe God not just our very next breath, we owe him everything. And when that is the case, then the only thing we really have to be proud about, and it is not something that should translate into pride in our life, is in the Lord himself. If you're here tonight and you are not yet a Christian, come to know this God now, in this life, while you have the opportunity to do that. Everything that we see, all of the absolute ugliness of Belshazzar, as it's recorded for us in this passage, it absolutely pales in comparison in terms of being an affront to God, in comparison to the person that spends their entire life shunning God's offer of salvation and rejecting the very Son of God. That is a very serious business to be engaged in, and you don't want to be found there, not in this life, in the life to come. Come to know the Lord tonight. He longs to do that in your life this evening. Now let's stand together and we'll pray and close. Fathers, we see this dramatic display of arrogance and pride expressed toward you and then expressed toward Daniel and toward others on the part of Belshazzar. We recognize it in our own lives, in our own pasts, and our own treatment of people, our own way that we view people. We see the ugliness of it on the printed page, and as we imagine the scene as you've given it to us in our minds before us. And I pray for myself and everyone in this room, and we pray for one another, that if there is even the smallest amount of pride that is being expressed through our lives as your children, Lord, toward anyone, toward those we work with, toward those in our neighborhood, toward those that we live with, we're married to, that we're raising, Lord, whatever the relationship might be, that you would use tonight in the work of your Holy Spirit, completely burn it away from our lives, and to give us that beautiful simplicity, that beautiful peace, that beautiful, regal, godly bearing of Daniel as we make our way through this world. And we ask these things in Jesus' name. Amen.
0: Well, a hearty amen to that. Thank you, Damien. And friend, thank you for joining us here today on According to the Scriptures. We've made it through the first 5 chapters of Daniel with Pastor Damien Kyle. And before we part ways, I'd like to pass on a couple of notes of importance for you. For resources like today's message on CD, you can reach out to us by phone. The number is 209-545.

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That's 209-545-5530. Pastor Damian Kyle's studies in Daniel can also be heard online at AccordingToTheScriptures.com, OnePlace.com, or wherever you get your podcasts. 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The zip code is 95356. We'll catch you back here next time for According to the Scriptures when Pastor Damian Kyle will continue our study of Daniel.

0: Copying God's Design. This is Ken Ham, an Aussie transplant with a passion for sharing the truth of God's Word. As we learned earlier this week, there's a growing number of people who think artificially intelligent machines are the next step in human evolution. Some think they might even replace us or rule over us. But AI isn't evolving, and it's not the next step in our supposed evolution. Artificial intelligence is an example of biomimicry. This is when humans copy God's superior designs in their technology. 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
2: It's 72 degrees.
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0: fame, right? But it's also a great idea when it comes to dealing with sin. Here's Pastor Lloyd Pulley.
1: The idea is that we will have a sensitive heart toward the things of God and deal with them when they're little. My grandmother used to say to me all the time, nip it in the bud. When you go out and you plant tomatoes, you know, and you have the vines growing everywhere, and if you wait, the vine branches off, it gets too big and it's too hard to deal with. But when you nip it when it's a tiny little bud, you can direct that life, that tomato, in a perfect way. Well, spiritually, we need to learn how to nip it in the bud when those things just begin to have a sensitive heart.

0: Hi there. Welcome. This is Bridging the Gap with Pastor Lloyd Pulley, senior pastor here at Calvary Chapel Old Bridge. Today we begin a series through the book of the Bible many Christians have never read. That is a shame. The section of the Old Testament from Hosea through Malachi is known as the Minor Prophets. Not because the message is minor, but because the books are shorter. These prophetical books are extremely important and highly interesting to study. Pastor Lloyd is going to share an exciting and challenging series through Hosea. Here's Pastor Lloyd to get us started.
1: The book of Hosea, the message that he's giving to a backslidden Israel, is such a powerful message for our own nation, the churches in America. The message here is so powerful of God's redemptive love toward us. And redemptive love is different than just love. Redemptive love is going the extra mile to pay the price to make that relationship work. And that's a powerful picture when you think of God's love toward us. Well, it starts very simply with the word of the Lord came to Hosea, the son of Beeri. And we don't know anything about his father, Beeri. And the only thing we know about Hosea is what he writes in this account, what he gives to us, what the Holy Spirit felt needful to keep in the record among all the prophets that he used to speak to the nation. He found this was a very important message that would be carried on through history, the word of the Lord. And the word of the Lord came because God spoke through the prophets. In the past, he spoke through the prophets, the fathers through the prophets. And in these last days, Hebrews tells us he speaks to us through his son. And we have a more sure word of prophecy, of his purpose. But the whole word of God, Old Testament, New Testament, is really the word of Christ to us and can be correlated in our lives. Now, Hosea was a minor prophet. They call them major prophets and minor prophets. The major ones simply were larger books. The minors weren't less important. They were just shorter. But they were often more times direct and penetrating than the longer prophetic books. And, you know, this was a period of time in which was before the northern kingdom was essentially attacked by the Assyrians. So when Hosea began his message, he actually began at a time when the nation, at least to the south, was very strong. There was rumblings about Assyria, but they hadn't really done much. So the northern kingdom was incredibly prosperous. They were doing great. But they didn't know how corrupt their hearts were. And God is essentially sending them this prophet to warn them, but also will be a warning to the nation to the south. Now, the northern nation eventually gets carried away by the Assyrians because, well, they don't listen. And sadly, tragically, they lose it all and they're scattered. But even in the messages of the prophets that are judgmental, the interesting thing is every one of the prophets end with some aspect of hope. See, because God is for us, not against us. He's so amazingly patient and gracious, and we see that in this book. It's nothing like this. This is probably one of the most amazing love stories in the Bible, Hosea and his life, his family, as a picture of God and his relationship with Israel. So the two things that dominate in all of the prophets' message are these two things, and these two things should be really on our hearts more than anything. One is the sovereignty of God. God is completely sovereign. He's not reacting to history. He's directing it. Nations rise and fall under God's direction. The events on earth aren't random. They're orchestrated. Things aren't out of control. They're falling

0: into place. God is actually working in the midst of a lot of things that we think in this world are tragic and difficult. I think of Iran, I think of Northern Africa, Nigeria, North Korea, China, Russia, all of these nations, and America. They're all playing a role, and yet they're made up of people that make individual choices that will impact. And if you could see from God's perspective, you know, it's not the big group. He sees each heart, each individual, and each one of our souls. Every soul here sitting in these seats, listening online, wherever you might be, is precious to God in a way that you can't even fathom, because long after this world is dust, long after the universe is closed down and he creates a new heavens and new earth, your soul will continue forever. You are your soul. Your body will cease, and you'll get a new body if you're with the Lord. Your spirit will be made alive when you trust in Jesus, but your soul is who you are. And so these are very powerful things to think of. God's sovereignty, think of his power. But second lessons in all the prophets are God's holiness. Now, lest you react to that word holy in this holier-than-thou mentality and you get offended by that, keep in mind holiness simply means separate, unique. There's only one creator. There's only one God. And his holiness is, he says, you are to be holy as I'm holy. Not anything other than separate unto him. Think of marriage. You know, when you get married, you're actually separating yourself from everyone else, and you're committing to that one person for life. It's really a relational term. So God is all powerful, but he's also all loving. And his holiness is drawing us in, not pushing us away. This is his desire. See, love and rescue is the goal in this. God is holy. He doesn't know how to ignore sin. Judgment's looming, but there's always a rescue option, because ultimately all the warnings, all the denunciations, all the calls to repentance are to bring back that relationship and fellowship. And so as we think of this message that he's given, this word of the Lord that came to Hosea in this period of time, we can think of our own relationship with the Lord personally. And if you think of the judgment that's looming, of course, you hear this idea of hell and eternal damnation. It's a biblical concept. People want to erase that and say, well, it can't be. God is too much love for that to happen. Keep in mind, God is incredibly patient, incredibly kind, incredibly lovely, but he is also faithful. So here's how judgment can play out. This is the warning of judgment that's intended to help us do what's called self-judgment. Like if we judge ourselves, we would have to be judged. It's kind of your kids. If they would kind of correct their behavior, they wouldn't need correction. It's the difference between a boy and a man, right? A boy needs discipline. A man disciplines himself. Hopefully. Some men didn't quite get there. But that is the hope. Some women as well, so don't laugh at just the guys. You know, the reality is self-judgment. The idea is that we will have a sensitive heart toward the things of God and deal with them when they're little. My grandmother used to say to me all the time, nip it in the bud. You know, that when you go out and you plant tomatoes, you know, and you have the vines growing everywhere, and if you wait, the vine branches off, it gets too big and it's too hard to deal with. But when you nip it when it's a tiny little bud, you can direct that life, that tomato, in a perfect way. Well, spiritually, we need to learn how to nip it in the bud when those things just begin to have a sensitive heart. So this is the idea of this word of the Lord coming. But he says, it came in the days of Uzziah, Jotham, Ahaz, and Hezekiah, kings of Judah, and in the days of Jeroboam, the son of Joash, king of Israel. Now, if you're not familiar with the Bible, that just sets you into a, you know, what in the world, who, I don't care, I don't know. The reality is, this tells us that he came at the beginning of their peak of their power. Uzziah was one of the most powerful kings in the south. And the north was benefiting off of their strength because it kept at bay a lot of enemies. There was a lot of good things happening. He came at a time when everything looked good. Like, they're powerful, militarily, protected. Uzziah was an inventor of amazing, artillery. He had some clever designs to protect the nation, and he was well-loved. But Jotham and Ahaz, not so much. And eventually Hezekiah, he had to deal with the Assyrians, but it was after the Assyrians already dealt with the north. So Hosea is ministering in the time for about 50 to 60 years, spanning the reigns of four kings at the peak of their power till the time they declined. And the message to the north is looming judgment. To the south, it's a warning. And, you know, we should always learn from somebody else's mistakes. And this is kind of what we get from this. So let's get into the heart of his message. It's the calling that he gets is found in chapter 1. The theological rich portion of what we learn our lessons, there's five big ones, is in chapter 2. And then kind of this amazing little ray of hope in the little short chapter 3 of five verses. Let's trek through. Verse 2, he says, when the Lord began to speak by Hosea, the Lord said to Hosea. Now, this is going to shock you if you're not familiar with this book. He's telling this, and most likely Hosea at this point in his life was a very young man. Some believe he could have even been an adolescent because they would already have a marriage determined at a very young age. And so he's already being directed to marry someone. And who this person turns out to be is not on the top of the list for his parents. Go take for yourself a wife of harlotry, a prostitute, and children of harlotry. For the land has committed great harlotry by departing from the Lord. So Hosea has been called, this is the second greatest love story in the Bible, but this is what happens. This is one of the most intense, emotionally intense, patient, persistent picture of God's love in the Bible. And he says, go take yourself a wife of harlotry. He doesn't just give Hosea a sermon to give. He gives him a life to live. And it's not going to be an easy life.
1: Well, today's message is from Lloyd's new series in Hosea. It's called God's Redemptive Love. Pastor Lloyd will be back with part two in just a moment. Well, this July, discover encouragement and honest insight into a question that a lot of believers wrestle with. Why does it sometimes feel like God isn't answering? In Why Doesn't God Answer My Prayers, Erwin Lutzer addresses the real reason our prayers can feel unanswered. 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Box 569, Old Bridge, New Jersey. The zip code is 08857. Well, here's Pastor Lloyd to bring us the second half of today's message in Hosea chapters 1 through 3.
0: Now, lest you think, well, man, that's pretty a bummer for Hosea. I mean, I don't understand what's God thinking. Keep in mind that the indication when you read it, this is what she's going to be. This is not what she is when they first come together. But her heart is already wayward, so she's called a woman of harlotry, a wife of harlotry. And that heart will be seen. And it's likened to the heart of Israel. How they even started was based upon getting away from the sacrifices in Jerusalem, going to the north and establishing their own region and expecting God to bless them. Look, this is what they did. You know, the king was concerned when he broke away from Rehoboam, Solomon's son. Jeroboam wanted to get out on his own. And he was afraid his people would go back there because of Jerusalem. So he erected a system in which to worship on the high places. So they, from the very beginning of the relationship, their heart wasn't there. And it's a perfect picture of Gomer, as we're going to see her name is. So the land has committed harlotry. This is why God is writing. And lest you think of, wow, how hard that must have been for Hosea, just keep in mind, it's not really much different than what Jesus says to us. Follow me, take up your cross, and follow me. There is a part of, it's no longer my choice. Now, it's always my choice because I can say no. But if I really want to engage in an adventure that God has for my life, even if it wasn't something I would naturally pick out, I wrestled with God for a long time about my calling. I did everything possible to kind of get God to buy into my plan. And maybe some of you are like that. You know, you're still trying to convince God to bless you in the direction you want to go, rather than saying, Lord, I really need to know what you want for me. because I trust your way is best. And even if you look at Hosea and you think, what a bummer, how God turns this around is unbelievable. So he's going to have a family. In verse 3, it says, he went and took Gomer, not a name ladies would pick out for their daughters anymore, the daughter of Diblaim, and she conceived and bore him a son. And the Lord said to him, this son, call his name. God is going to give Hosea the name for each of his children. There's three of them, and each one of these names is going to have a meaning. And this, he says, call his name Jezreel, which literally means scattered. So not a name you'd pick for your son either. Hey, scattered brain. You know, this guy's scattered. For in a little while, I will avenge the blood of Jezreel on the house of Jehu and bring an end to the kingdom of the house of Israel. So he's predicting the whole house of Israel to the north is going to be gone. It will come to pass in that day, I will break the bow of Israel in the valley of Jezreel. Now, Jezreel was his name, but it was also the name of the valley. And the reason why God is judging Israel was because of Jehu. Now, Jehu, again, a name, unless you're reading. Look, this is a benefit you have when you read through the Bible. You're going to learn all these names. You're going to see what they're about. And you're going to see how all the story fits together. And it won't be such a mysterious book for you. So I encourage you. You know, right now, someone told me last night in the reading through the scriptures, if you started with us, you're in Psalm 10. And Psalm 10 would be today and tomorrow. And it's a powerful, powerful passage you could give to a non-believer. And literally, it's kind of a biography of their life, not following God. And it's a great lesson. But here, Jehu, 2 Kings tells us about him. When Elijah was frustrated with the Lord's plan, I mean, he had this huge showing on the Mount of Carmel, and the prophets of Baal were humbled, and God answered him by fire, and the people were turning back to the Lord. It was a wonderful move. But God said to Elijah, I've got more work for you. I want you to go anoint this guy by the name of Jehu, because he is going to clean up shop with Ahab and his family. Even though God demonstrated his power, Ahab and his wife Jezebel were determined to kill Elijah. And they were still fighting and resisting God. So God says, anoint Jehu and he'll take care of business. And Jehu was one of those guys where you didn't want to mess with. When you read in the Bible, it's like you see Jehu, they could tell it was Jehu because he drove his chariot furiously. My wife sometimes calls me Jehu in the car. But and some of you have the unfortunate, no, Jehu is like one of those guys you didn't mess with. He's a military commander. And when Elijah commanded him to be the instrument of God's judgment against the northern kingdom, particularly the house of Ahab, you know, he did it. But the problem was he didn't stop. He didn't know where to stop. And he kind of took over and then decided he was going to keep everybody from going down to the south. And he actually killed a lot of the southern kings and the sons of the kings. And he turned out to be a disaster. And it's kind of like the Lord gave him an inch and he took a mile. And he went way too far. And now judgment's going to come to him, to the whole valley of Jezreel, where all of this took place. Jezreel, of course, the valley is powerful. It was where Gideon had this amazing victory. It's where the Philistines defeated Saul. It's where Pharaoh Necho killed Josiah later. And here, it's the breadbasket of Israel. I mean, if you go to Israel today in the Jezreel Valley, it is quite possibly the most beautiful valley in the world and most productive. It was kind of left to be untended for centuries. It turned into swamp. It was a horrible place. Malaria was killing everyone. No one wanted to live there. Now it is the breadbasket of the world, literally. The exportation of fruit and vegetables from the Jezreel Valley to the rest of the world is off the chart. But this valley is powerful because it's also going to be a valley that will come into play in the end times, and you'll see that. So Jezreel, call his name Jezreel because the Lord is going to humble the northern tribe. And then she conceived again, verse 6. And this time she bore a daughter. And God said to him, call her name, that is said to Hosea, name her Lo Ruhamah. For I'll no longer have mercy on the house of Israel, but will utterly take them away. So the name of this young lady was really a horrible name for a young lady. Her name meant not loved, unloved. Unpitied, no mercy. The idea here is that her name is going to be assigned to the nation that judgment's coming. And when God has to bring this kind of message, keep in mind, the Lord always has a message of hope, even in the most dire messages. And this is one of those things where verse 7, just, it's like you can't help but just see, first of all, God's mercy, but also prophetically what he says in verse 7. Hundreds of years before Hezekiah had to deal with the Assyrians, he predicts what God is going to do. So he says, yet, I'm going to utterly take them away. I'm going to have no mercy on the house of Israel. Yet, I will have mercy on the house of Judah and will save them by the Lord their God and will not save them by bow, nor by sword, nor battle, or horses, or horsemen. Anybody familiar with that battle that Hezekiah had? If you have 2 Kings 19 in mind, the Lord prophesied to Hezekiah as the Assyrians surrounded him in Jerusalem, cut off all supplies, trying to starve them out. Hezekiah was already talking to his generals and thinking of how they can go ask Egypt to help. Isaiah 30 tells us that he actually had the ambassadors on the way to Egypt. And the prophet came to Hezekiah and said, "In returning and rest shall be your strength." So he told Hezekiah, if you go to Egypt and you ask their help, oh, they'll help you all right. They'll help you with a lot more pain and problems. They got nothing. They're a big noise. They got no power against the Assyrians. Trust me. Hezekiah's heart is tender. As impossible as it seemed, and I imagine the pressure politically, what do you mean we're not going to go get Egypt to help? We're going to sit here until we die in Jerusalem? But Hezekiah encouraged the men, we're staying here, we're going to trust the Lord. And they were mocked by the Assyrians, they were laughed at, they were sent letters, the Chronicles record it, 2 Kings 19 records it. And what happens in one night, if you know the story, one night the Lord sent an angel of the Lord and wiped out 185,000 of the Assyrians. And the remaining ones dragged themselves home in dishonor, and the Assyrian power was broken. Because somebody was going to trust the Lord. And so God said how it would happen. They wouldn't even have to fight in the battle. And sure enough, they didn't. Now, when she had weaned Lo Ruhamah, verse 8 tells us, she conceived and bore a son. And God said, now this is the third one, call his name Lo Ami, which literally means not mine. Now, it's believed that it makes sense because Hosea at this time realizes his wife has been unfaithful. She's been sleeping around, and that's not even his kid. So God tells him, name him not my people, for you're not my people, and I will not be your God. So it's almost a prophetic picture. This marriage is a type of the relationship.
1: 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And as we course our way through this fascinating book, there will be occasions when we encounter a verse that just might be a bit confusing. 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
2: Pastor Lloyd, when people tell you they're discouraged because it seems God isn't answering their prayers, what do you usually tell them?
0: Well, we may not agree with our children when they want something from us, but we hear them. Sometimes the answer is yes, sometimes no, sometimes it's wait. The challenge is on our part to trust his wisdom when we don't understand his timing. That's where we've got to grow in our faith and know that he loves us, he's got a plan.
2: And that's a lesson that we all need to learn, right?
0: Absolutely. It's one of the themes explored in this month's resource, Why Doesn't God Answer My Prayers by Erwin Lutzer. And I love giving some good materials like this to people that are listening to Bridging the Gap and they want to be supportive of the ministry and pay it forward to that next group. 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

0: Hi, this is Pastor Joe from Calvary Chapel of Manitowoc. 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
2: It's 77 degrees.
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4: Today's Wisdom for Women is Proverbs 14, verse 34. Righteousness exalts a nation, but sin is a disgrace to any people. My first trip to a former communist nation was Bulgaria in 1993. I was surprised at how receptive the people were and how happy they were to meet Americans. But I also remember how sad I was to see that posters of Madonna and pornographic magazines were the newest imports from the U.S., I was ashamed. It was a disgrace to us as a nation that was once founded on godly principles. So what is going to happen to us as a nation? You can't look at even one facet of our society that's not in trouble, with one big bottom line, sin. Dr. Ironside said it so clearly. History is a perpetual illustration. Nations, like individuals, are judged according to their ways. No country has prospered long that forsook the path of national righteousness when pride and vanity, compiled with greed and cruelty, have been in the ascent. The hour of humbling has not been far away. Righteousness exalts a nation. So personally, let's do follow God's clear and simple path to restoration. 2 Chronicles 7:14. If my people, who are called by my name, will humble themselves and pray and seek my face and turn from their wicked ways, then I will hear from heaven and will forgive their sin and heal their land. This is Debbie Bryson praying that the practical wisdom of God's word will make you wise.
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1: I wrote the letter to the Herald Times reporter in the opinion section against the pastors that were standing for homosexuality. And I prayed, Lord, help me to do this in a way that's loving and that would challenge them to look at what they believe. He gave me just the words to say. Now, I pray that they read it. I pray that they're thinking about it. You know, I challenged them. Because they said basically, and I'm going to share the letter probably in a week or two or so. I'll share both letters. But they basically said that we're non-judgmental, we love everyone. So the key for them, love is being non-judgmental. And I said, in my letter, I basically said, that means you accept everything and anything, so there's nothing wrong because then you would be judgmental. I said, you don't feel that way. You make judgments on things that are right and things that are wrong. And we make judgments on things based on God's word, not how I feel. I pray that they're challenged by that. I'm not trying to put them down, but I want them to evaluate their stand on immoral lifestyles. And we need to contend for this faith. I like, and it'll be a few weeks before we get to these verses in Jude, but in verses 20 and 21, Jude said, "But you, beloved, building yourself up on your most holy faith, praying in the Holy Spirit, keep yourself in the love of God, looking for the mercy of our Lord Jesus Christ unto eternal life." You want to be effective in your Christian life. You want to be able to defend your faith as others attack. Be built up in the faith. Study the Word of God. Meditate upon the Word of God. Be in prayer. Keep yourself focused upon God. One writer said this regarding soldiers in a battle. He said, "Soldiers who have fought in battle say that when bullets start flying, the mind goes blank and switches to autopilot. This is where the proper training is of paramount importance. Soldiers cannot be expected to be effective in battle if they've been shown something only once. They must be drilled in military skills until those skills become second nature. Then when the bullets start flying, trained soldiers will automatically respond with the appropriate action or maneuver without conscious thought of what should be done. There are many battles in the Christian way of life. At any moment, we may suddenly find ourselves attacked for our beliefs. When the bullets start flying, if we're not prepared, we'll not have an appropriate answer or action to defend our faith. When suddenly put on the spot, it's common for our mind to go blank. At moments like these, we are only as good as our training. If we as Christian soldiers are not properly prepared, we'll be sitting ducks to worldly thinking that denies God and promotes self. It's only a matter of time before we end up casualties in the spiritual war. But if our soul is inoculated with God's word, we will have already answers to defend our faith, and we're going to respond with the right action, grace. When we're occupied with Christ, we'll not react with uncertainty, anger, or self-righteous judgment. We'll be imitators of our Lord, calm and graceful under fire, confident in our belief, and considerate of others in theirs. Put on the full armor of God so that you may be able to stand against the devil's schemes or the wiles of the devil." And you know, for me personally, you know, many of you know that I was an ICU nurse for some 30 years, worked in ICU, cardiac care, open heart units, and no military background, but lots of intensive care work. And I was trained and trained and trained. And when there's a code blue, when someone's arrested and their heart goes into what we call ventricular fibrillation, where the heart's just quivering, no blood's being pumped, nurses respond in all kinds of different ways. Some of them will go get the AMBU bag to give them oxygen. Some will start compressions. For me, it's an electrical problem, and you have to deal with the electrical problem. The first thing I go, I get the crash cart, I put the pads on them, I charge them up, and I yell, "Clear." Boom. And usually the first shock is given before any doctors or anyone else gets there, because that's what they need. Why didn't I get fearful? Why didn't I go, "Oh man, I don't even know what to," because I've been trained. This is second nature. This is the problem. This is what I need to do. And there's

0: kinds of problems that can happen, and you evaluate the situation and you deal with it as you've been trained. Same is true in our Christian lives. How are we going to respond? It's because we've taken in the Word of God. And now God brings, by the Holy Spirit, brings that Word forward, and we're able to deal with these situations. We're able to give answers. One of the questions this week, one of the young girls asked that, why is God called God? I mean, it was a great question. I said, well, usually a lot of times his name is, he's called Yahweh, because he becomes to us what we need. He's everything that we need. And man, that was like one of those questions you go, wow, I don't know how I'm going to answer this in a short period of time. I was kind of like bewildered at first. And the Lord just said, you know what? Yahweh, just I'm what they need at any given moment. Thank you, Lord, because I could have given like 3-hour teaching on that one. And that's not what they needed. They needed something simple. I like what Peter said in 2 Peter 3, verses 17 and 18. He said, you therefore, beloved, since you know this beforehand, beware lest you fall from your own steadfastness, being led away with the error of the wicked, but grow in the grace and knowledge of our Lord and Savior Jesus Christ. To him be the glory both now and forever. How do you prepare for battle? How do you train? In the things of God. You have to know what you believe so you can defend your faith before others. Continue to grow. And in the Greek, it's saying, never stop. You keep growing in the grace of God. You know, if we ever think we know it all, look out. How could you know everything about an all-knowing God? You can't. And he always reveals things to us. You know, I shared with you before, man, I'll be reading a passage of scripture that I've probably read 30, 40 times. And I'm reading it, I'm going, wow, I never saw that there. How could that be? How can it? Because the Holy Spirit was opening it up to me. I was seeing it. And that's how we grow in the knowledge of our Lord and Savior Jesus Christ. We learn of him. Colossians 3, verses 1 through 4. If then you were raised with Christ, seek those things which are above, where Christ is sitting at the right hand of God. Set your mind on the things above, not on the things on the earth. For you died and your life is hidden with Christ in God. When Christ, who is our life, appears, then you also will appear with him in glory. Did you notice here it doesn't say set your mind on CNN. It says set your mind on the things where? Oh, above. We are so focused on everything that is going on in this world. And isn't it amazing? Every day there's new prophecy coming to pass, and you could spend your entire life dealing with that. But what about setting your minds on God? What does that do? Setting my mind on things above. He's told me the end of the story. You see, when I start focusing on the things here and what these people are doing and how could they get away with this and what's happening over here? How could this happen? What's happening to me? Oh, I'm getting angry. Now I'm mad. They don't get away with anything. As I told the kids this week, God wins. God wins. He's not losing now. Because he's already told us what's going to happen. You set your mind on the things above so that the things of God can flow not only into your life, but through your life. Because those people that are so anti-God and hateful and just want to smack you are the ones we're to love. You know, it would be really nice if God said, you know, Joe, I'm going to send some really cute, adorable people your way, and you're going to share the gospel message. And they go, oh, thank you, Joe, for sharing. That's so wonderful. I accept you. How many of you have had that experience? Yeah, none of you, right? Because it's usually a battle. Why is it a battle? Because Satan doesn't want them saved. So you pray. Jesus sent the disciples out two by two. Why? I think one of them was praying, and the other was sharing. Prayer is so important because this is a spiritual battle for the lives of these people. And even if they get angry and they don't want to hear it anymore, you shared with them and you pray, Lord, maybe all this anger is conviction in their life. Maybe they've heard about you, and maybe one of their relatives or grandmother was a Christian, and it's just eating at them. Wherever they go, they're hearing about Jesus. I remember my wife, she had to go years ago up to Minnesota to Mayo Clinic, and she was with a friend up there because I had to come back to work down in Chicago. And there was this woman there, and Julie was sitting next to her waiting for the bus. And the woman said to my wife, where can you go to find a good man?
1: Okay, well,
0: my wife goes, well, you know, going to church would be a really good place. Oh, my gosh. You should have heard her. I won't repeat it, but you should have heard her. She was so angry. Wherever I go, all I hear about is Jesus, Jesus, Jesus. And my wife is like, yeah, he's probably trying to get a hold of you, right? And when they got on the bus, I don't know how this happened. My wife didn't sit with her friend. My wife was sitting by herself, and the only other spot for this woman to sit was next to my wife. Tell me God doesn't have a sense of humor. So God was working on her heart everywhere she went. Someone was sharing Jesus with her. You see, that's how God works. It's that conviction, and people can fight it. But you pray, Lord, soften their heart, open their eyes that they may come to saving faith. And it's not easy, you know. In verses 22 and 23 of Jude, Jude said, and some have compassion, making the distinction, but others save with fear, pulling them out of fire, hating even the garment defiled by flesh. So, again, this is not a battle to see who can win and who can lose. It's a battle of souls of people. And as you encounter those who believe in the lies of the devil, Jude wants us to have compassion on them. Don't you feel sorry for them? Because I was there. You were there at one time. And you reach out to them in the love of Christ. You know, the love of God tends to lead most people to repentance. Because aren't people looking for love today? They are. I mean, look at all the shows that are all about love. It's just not godly love. But they're looking for love, and they never find it on these shows because it's a fleshly love. It's a love, you give me what I need, and when I can't get any more from you, I'm going to somebody else. And here God says, I love you unconditionally. I died for you because I love you. And many come to faith through that. But the other end of the spectrum, there are some you have to dangle over the fires of hell. You know, God will show you, His Spirit will give you wisdom in what to say. But most of the time, probably 90, 99% of the time, people need to hear about the love of Christ for them. But there are those that have to be, you know, dangled over the fires of hell. You know, some 282 years ago, a sermon was preached entitled Sinners in the Hands of an Angry God by Jonathan Edwards. He preached it at Church of Enfield in Connecticut on July 8, 1741. And one writer points out, the focus of the sermon is on the predicament of the sinner, how dreadfully he dangles just before he plunges to eternal agony, and while he has time to repent and be saved. And this is just a small excerpt from what Edwards said. He said, you hang by a slender thread, with the flames of divine wrath flashing about it, and ready every moment to singe it and burn it asunder. And you have no interest in any mediator and nothing to lay hold of to save yourself, nothing to keep off the flames of wrath, nothing of your own, nothing that you ever have done, nothing that you can do to induce God to spare you one moment. It wasn't really a touchy-feely type of message. But here's the thing. Jonathan Edwards had not really good eyesight, and he spoke in a monotone, and he would just read his sermon, and people would be falling on their knees, repenting of their sins. He had to stop and take a look, and then he continued on. How could that be? I mean, he wasn't flashy, he wasn't entertaining, because it was the Holy Spirit. The Holy Spirit is the one that's doing the work, guys, not us. We think, if I only presented it this way, you know what? What God gave you, trust in it and pray that that person's heart would be open. Some people need to understand that apart from Christ, that's where they're going, to be dangled over the fires of hell. But again, like I said, for the most part, people need to feel that they're loved. And again, that's something that with these children, every single one knew that they were loved and cared for, that we love them. And we want them to know Jesus. And we want them to have fun to learn about Jesus. And they did. That's because we're speaking the truths of God found in the Word of God. We have to contend for that faith that's been entrusted to us. You know, we can't be passive sheep. And I realized, you know, sheep have really no defensive weapons. I've never heard of anyone saying that they were attacked by a killer sheep. It could happen. There was a sci-fi movie, I have to admit, about killer sheep. But, you know, it's sci-fi. Then how can we do this? How can we accomplish this? Not by might nor by power, but by His Spirit, we can accomplish these things. But we have to understand the battle is intense. Paul, in 2 Corinthians 11, tells us how difficult this is. He says, "For such are false apostles, deceitful workers, transforming themselves into apostles of Christ. And no wonder, for Satan himself transforms himself into an angel of light. Therefore, it is no great thing if his ministers also transform themselves into ministers of righteousness, whose end will be according to their works." In other words, they're very good and slick. And, you know, we tend to think of Satan running around in red underwear with a tail and pitchfork. Are you kidding? What does it say here? That he's an angel of light. He's a deceiver. And isn't it interesting? You hear these people that have their near-death experiences. And where do they go? "Oh, I saw this bright light that was beckoning me to come to it." But they never speak of Jesus. When we are absent from these bodies and we go to be with the Lord, you know who the first person we're going to see? No, not Peter. We're going to see Jesus. He's going to be there welcoming us. But Satan deceives people, and he's very good at it. He transforms himself into angel of light. Looks like his workers look like a teachers of righteousness, because he mixes the truths of God with subtle errors. You know, again, we did it with Vacation Bible School. When Satan was tempting Jesus, Jesus said, "It is written," and he used the scriptures to put Satan down. Satan used the scriptures. He just twisted them or changed them to make it sound what he wanted, or make it say what he wanted to say. But Jesus said, "It is written," and that's what we need to say, guys. I'm sorry, that's a wrong teaching, because it's written here that that's wrong. Here's the truth, and we have to be aware. We have to pay attention, because the battle is very intense. Paul, writing the Corinthians, again, this is from the Amplified Bible, the same verses I read in 2 Corinthians 11, said, "For such men are false apostles, spurious counterfeits, deceitful workmen, masquerading as apostles, special messengers of Christ, the Messiah. And it's no wonder, for Satan himself masquerades as an angel of light. So it is not surprising if his servants also masquerade as ministers of righteousness, but their end will correspond with their deeds." Yeah, they're good at it. But again, the warning is that the church is sleeping. The church is not paying attention to what's going on, and they're not standing up. I think over the last few years, we've seen what's been going on in the school systems, and we're seeing parents, we're seeing Christians rise up to say, "Enough is enough. You need to teach the fundamentals to these children, and not woke teaching, not transgenderism, not to be, if you want to be a cat, you could be a cat." You know, I have no problem when little kids pretend to be dogs and cats or whatever they want to be, because they're little kids. When you're in high school and you're doing that, you've got a problem. Sorry, you can send me your emails and letters. That's an issue. Why are we allowing this? And now the church parents are rising up and saying, "Enough is enough. We're not standing for this anymore. You start teaching like you're supposed to be teaching. We'll deal with the personal issues at home. You deal with English, math, science, history. You deal with those issues." About time. Paul in Romans chapter 13 said, "And do this, knowing the time, that now it's high time to wake out of sleep." Wow. "For now our salvation is nearer than when we first believed." The Lord's coming back. "The night's far spent, the day is at hand. Therefore, let us cast off the works of darkness, and let's put on the armor of light. Let us walk properly as in the day, not in revelry and drunkenness, not in lewdness and lust, not in strife and envy, but put on the Lord Jesus Christ and make no provision for the flesh to fulfill its lust." There you go. How do I react in a world that is so against what I believe? With the love of God. Yes, Jesus was hard against the religious leaders, but you look at how he responded to people, and he responded with love. He always reached out to them and gave them an opportunity to come to the faith. And that's what we have to do, guys. It's really easy to get mad, but let's bring that before the Lord. Lord, help my heart, because I want to represent you, because they may not like what I have to say, and that's okay. But soften their heart that one day they can come to saving faith. Because that's really what this is about. You know, the gospel of Jesus Christ. That's our mission here. The faith that we're bringing to people. That's what we're contending for. And we're going to face battles. Again, Paul in 2 Timothy 3 said, yes, and all who desire to live godly in Christ Jesus will suffer persecution. Why are we being persecuted? Because we're obnoxious? No, we're living godly lives. We're standing up for the things of God, and that's why they're persecuting us. They want us to be conformed into the world's image. And we're saying, no, I'm going to be transformed by God. I'm going to stand up for the truths of God found in the Word of God. So we have to persevere. We have to forge ahead. I don't know if any of you heard of this baseball player, Clinton Courtney. No one had a card for Clinton Courtney, huh? No one knows who the guy is. Well, you don't have to go to Cooperstown, New York, because he never came close to making the Baseball Hall of Fame. Not even close. I don't even think there's a picture of him on a bubblegum card. Poor guy. He wasn't a legend in his own time, and not even in his own mind. I guess maybe for his family and a few diehard fans, but that was it. He played catcher for the Baltimore Orioles in the 1950s. And during his career, he earned the nickname of Scrap Iron. It implied that he was playing hard, he was weathered, he was tough. And the guy broke no records, but he broke some bones during his days as a catcher. He had little power or speed on the base pass. He had no grace. He made easy plays look really difficult, but he had his mitt and mask, and he didn't flinch from any challenge. You know, batters missed the ball and caught him on his shin. And, you know, back then they didn't have all the protective gear that they have today. It was definitely limited. The foul tips hit his elbow. Runners plowed into him, spikes first, as he defended home plate. That's when you could actually defend home plate. Now, you know, you can't hit the guy anymore. A lot of times he was just doubled over in agony. He's laying on the ground in a heap of dust, you know. If he was a soccer player, you know, he would be down for a long time. But he never quit, which is crazy. He would shake off the dust, punch the pocket in his mitt a couple times, nod to his pitcher, throw another one. And the game would go on. And this guy was scarred, bruised. He'd clutch his arm in pain. He had tape, splints, braces, all kinds of paraphernalia to help his wounds. A lot of them made fun of him. They called him a masochist, insane. But others remember him as a true champion. Why? Because he persevered. And that's what we're called to do. Will we get battered and scarred? Sure. But persevere. There's this battle out there. Contend for the faith. The faith. I'll close with this. And this study this morning in our series on earnestly contending for the faith. This is from the Amplified Bible. And this is what Jude admonishes us to do. He said, beloved, my whole concern was to write to you in regard to our common salvation. But I found it necessary and was impelled to write you and urgently appealed to and exhort you to contend for the faith which was once for all handed down to the saints. The faith which is that sum of Christian belief which was delivered verbally to the holy people of God. For certain men have crept in stealthily, gaining entrance secretly by a side door. Their doom was predicted long ago. Ungodly, profane persons who pervert the grace, the spiritual blessings and favor of our God into lawlessness and wantonness and immorality, and disown and deny our sole master and Lord, Jesus Christ, the Messiah, the Anointed One. Guys, again, we are to contend for the faith that's been entrusted to us. Let's forge ahead in prayer and in the love of Christ. Don't leave out that love of Christ, because it's really easy to get angry at this world. We can justify ourselves very much, but justifying the flesh is not a good thing. Let's walk in the Spirit so we're not fulfilling the lusts of the flesh. Let us bring Christ to people, the love of Christ that the world is looking for. Let's pray. Father, we thank you this morning for your word. And Lord, it's not easy. You know, these messages are hard because we have to examine our hearts to make sure that we're not compromising what we believe in to fit in, that we are contending for the faith, that we're not just sitting on the sidelines doing nothing, but we're standing up for the truths of God found in the Word of God according to the love of God. And may we not forget that love. Father, that is so important, that agape love, the unconditional love that none of us deserve, and yet you've given to us, and now we're to extend to others. Help us to do that. Father, we pray for friends, family, for our communities that may not know the Lord, that, Lord, you give us an opportunity to minister to them. Lord, that they would come to saving faith, because that is our whole mission here, to go out into the world to bring the good news of Jesus Christ, to have them come to saving faith and to teach them the things of God so that they too may grow in the grace and knowledge of our Lord and Savior Jesus Christ. We thank you, Lord, and we ask these things in Jesus' name. Amen.

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Until next time, may the Lord nourish you with His sustaining word.

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2: 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And on today's edition of the Word for Today, Pastor Chuck continues his message, Born Again, as we pick up in James chapter 1, verse 16. 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
3: Do not err, my beloved brethren. Every good gift. Now, this Greek word here is different from the second Greek word for gift. This is dosis.

down from the Father of lights, with whom is no variableness, neither shadow of turning, the immutability of God. He said, behold, I am the Lord God, I change not. What does that mean? It means that he doesn't alter the rules for you. You're no special exception, and you have no special case. It's interesting how Satan so often seeks to lie to people and say, hey, you know, that doesn't apply to you. You know, this is special. I mean, this is real love. You know, and so the rules don't apply to you. You've got a special dispensation of indulgence that God has granted. No way. God does not change the rules for anybody. There's neither shadow nor variableness of turning with him. Of his own will begot he us with the word of truth. Interesting. In John chapter 1, the gospel, it says, who were born, talking about being born again, not by the will of man, nor by the will of the flesh, but by the will of God. Have you been born again? How is it that you were born again? Because you chose to be born again? Not really. Because God chose that you should be born again. You were born again not of the will of man, nor of the will of the flesh, but of the will of God. Jesus said, you didn't choose me, I chose you. And ordained that you should be my disciples, and that you should bring forth fruit, and that your fruit should remain. That to me is a glorious truth, that God chose me. That thrills me, that God would choose me. It thrills me because God chose me on the basis of his foreknowledge. Whom he did foreknow, he did also predestinate. And on the basis of his foreknowledge, he chose me, and I have been begotten again by the will of God. I've been born again by the will of God. Who've been born not by the will of man nor the will of flesh, but by the will of God. I love it. That God should choose me, I love it. I love it especially because he chose me on the basis of his foreknowledge, which means he knew the end from the beginning. And he chose me on the basis of what he knew would be the end of my walk and fellowship with him. You see, God wouldn't be so foolish as to choose losers. If you had the power of foreknowledge, you wouldn't choose losers. That'd be ridiculous, wouldn't it? Think of what you could do if you could make all of your choices with the advantage of foreknowledge. You knew exactly what would be the result of this choice. I knew exactly which horse was going to win every race. I knew the results, you know, win, place, and show, or whatever they do. Now, if you had that kind of knowledge, if you knew in advance that, as God does, and you go to Santa Anita, would you pick a bunch of losers? You'd be foolish if you did. Of course you wouldn't. You'd pick winners. Now, God has that kind of knowledge, and he chose you. Hey, what's it mean? It means you're a winner. Means you can't lose. Who have been born again of God. Peter in his first epistle said, thanks be unto God who has begotten us again. But, you know, but how would you say who has borned us again? But that's literally what it is. Who has borned us again. My being born again is a work of God. God has chosen me. And I was born again by a work of God's Spirit, not by even my own will. Not the will of man or the will of the flesh, but by the will of God. So here again, of his own will, he begot us with his word of truth, that we should be kind of first fruits of his creation, new creatures in Christ. Wherefore, my beloved brethren, let every man be swift to hear, slow to speak, slow

little rat. Now, if you've done much counseling with Romaine, you know that he informs you that God gave you two ears and one mouth. Now, think about that. It means that he wants you to hear twice as much as what you speak. Don't be so quick to speak. Be quick to hear. But slow to speak. Slow to ask. Oh, if I'd only been slower to speak. If I'd just kept my mouth shut. How much easier things could have been. But when we are quick to speak, so often we are wrong. And we have to then later take back what we said. So slow to wrath, for the wrath of man does not work the righteousness of God. Wherefore, set aside all the filthiness and superfluity of naughtiness, whatever that is. Superfluid. Another good word would be overflowing. Fluid flows. Super is over. So the overflowing of wickedness, or the abounding of wickedness. So set apart all filthiness, overflowing of wickedness, and receive with meekness the engrafted word which is able to save your soul. Set aside our pride. Set aside our wicked ways. And let's just hear the word of God, because it is by the word of God that we are born again. It is the seed planted that brings the new birth. The word of God sown in our hearts brings new life, new birth. And so receive with meekness the engrafted word which is able to save your souls. But be doers of the word and not hearers only, deceiving yourself. For if any man is a hearer of the word and not a doer, he's like unto a man beholding his natural face in a glass. For he beholds himself and then he goes away, and immediately he forgets what manner of man he was. It's so easy to get sort of an exalted opinion of ourselves. Nothing like little granddaughters to keep you honest, you know. I mean, you look in the mirror and you say, you know, look at that flaw, and oh my, you know. And then you go away and you forget. So my little granddaughter says, "Grandpa, your teeth are yellow." I'm prone to forget that. "Grandpa, you got crinkles on your face." And so, the man who is a hearer of the word, you begin to get a false concept of yourself. Well, after all, I go to Bible studies and I'm really studying the word of God. I really know the scriptures. I've memorized the book of John and really know the scriptures. Yeah, but are you doing them? You see, if you're just a hearer and not a doer of the word, then you are deceiving yourself. You think that you're in better shape than you really are. You're not acknowledging the truth about yourself. And so we need to be the doers of the word. It's not those that have the law that are justified, but those that do the law, Paul said. And that was the mistake that the Jewish people were making. They thought, well, we have the law of Moses. Paul said, no, that isn't enough. You've got to keep the law of Moses. James says, well, you say you have the word of God. That isn't enough. You've got to be doing the word of God. There's got to be the practical application. There's got to be obedience to the commands. Be ye doers of the word and not hearers only, because you'll deceive yourself.

0: the streets with this stuff. God looks at the heart of a man and he sees the faith and the trust that is there in him. And God says, oh, that's a rich man. He loves me. He trusts me. God looks at some of the named people in the world who live in the 400 club and God says, oh, what poor wretches. They have nothing. Now, we should look at people as God. We shouldn't have respect for wealthy people, but we should be just as concerned to help the poor. In fact, more concerned to help the poor. The rich don't really need help so much. It's the poor that need our help, our attention. God help us. I'm guilty here. God help me. Now, if you fulfill the royal law, I love this, the royal law. What is the royal law? Thou shalt love thy neighbor as thyself. That's the royal law. I like the title for it. If you fulfill that royal law, thou shalt love thy neighbor as thyself, you do well. Now, really, that's where that young ruler sort of failed, isn't it? Who came to Jesus, fell at his feet and said, good master, what must I do to inherit eternal life? Jesus said, keep the commandments. Which ones? Oh, thou shalt not kill, thou shalt not steal, thou shalt not commit adultery, shalt not bear false witness. Oh, Lord, I kept all these from the time I was a kid. But what do I lack yet? Well, if you will be perfect, keep the royal law. Go sell everything you have and distribute it to the poor. You'll have great riches in heaven. Keep the royal law. Love your neighbor as yourself. Hard to do, isn't it? Awfully hard to do. Loving my neighbor as I love myself. But if you keep that, you do well. But if you have respect of persons, you're actually committing sin. And you're convicted of the law as a transgressor. Convinced of the law, it is pointing its finger of accusation against you. For whosoever shall keep the whole law and yet violate in one point, you're guilty. Guilty of all. For the law says don't commit adultery. But it also says do not kill. Now, if you don't commit adultery, but yet you kill somebody, you're guilty of violating the law. You're a violator. It doesn't matter which one of the commandments you violated. Thou shalt not kill. Thou shalt not commit adultery. Oh, I've never done that. Love thy neighbor as thyself. Oops. But you violate one point, you're guilty of all. You're guilty of breaking the law. And it really doesn't matter which of the commandments you've broken, you're guilty of having broken the law. If you keep the entire law, yet you break one of the commandments, then you're just as guilty as if you've broken all of them. You are guilty of being a lawbreaker. So speak, and so do, as they that shall be judged by the law of liberty. For he shall have judgment without mercy that has showed no mercy. Think about that for a moment. Jesus said, blessed are the merciful, for they shall obtain mercy. We are also told in whatever measure you mete it out, it's going to be measured to you in judgment. You know, judge not, lest you be judged. For in whatever meat you measure, that's the standard by which you're going to be judged. Now, I don't like that. I want one standard for me and another standard for you. If I stand in judgment against you, and if I begin to point a guilty finger at you and say, boy, you're really terrible. Look what you did and all. What you did, you may not have known was wrong, but I do because I'm judging you for it. And that means that's the standard by which I'm going to be judged. Interesting. All you have to do is just change the picture a little bit and put in different faces. And oh, it's horrible. Terrible. How could they do such a thing? Wait a minute. That's me. I've done that.
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0: continues his verse-by-verse study through the Bible. 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
1: May the Lord bless and keep you in the love of Jesus Christ. And may the Lord work in your life this week in a special way, bringing forth victory out of seeming defeat, revealing that way when there seems to be no way. And may you experience God's hand upon your life as He trains, as He teaches, as He develops His work of love and grace within your life, as He prepares you for the future and for those things that He wants you to possess of His grace and of His glory. May the Lord strengthen you and cause your life to be a witness for Him. In Jesus' name.

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2: Discipline is necessary for success. Without it, we take a road that is, without a doubt, easy, but also unproductive and ineffective. Well, coming up, Pastor Xavier Reese discusses the simple truths about running the race of our Christianity in a manner that assures success.
3: Paul compares the Christian life as a race. Do you not know that those who run in a race all run, but one receives the prize? Yes, we know that. The picture is the Isthmian Games, second to the Olympics, every 2 years there at Corinth. The word race is where we get our word stadium or stade, a race course of 606 3/4 feet long, and it came to mean race due to the fact that the track on Olympia was exactly the number of feet in length. Only one would win. He gives the exhortation in the race to save souls. Run in such a way that you may obtain it. If you're going to run seriously to win, you're not going to be there with boots, a pack on your back. The Christian life is for the winning of souls. The commitment is to win, not simply to run. Paul declared the Christian life is for greater reward than the athlete. He points out the example of athletes' self-denial, and everyone who competes for the prize is tempered in all things. The word tempered means simply to have self-control. The exercise of self-restraint in their strict training and diet, tolerating pain. If you were an athlete in any way, seriously, when I competed in university, I competed with a fractured bones and with calluses and bleeding. It didn't matter. I had that goal, that trophy in mind. Rigorous training for 10 months prior to the games before the judges in the gymnasium. Enduring pain, everything else. Notice he points out athletics live to win something temporal. A temporal thing, we eternal. Now, they do it to obtain a perishable crown, but we for an imperishable crown. Everyone did it for a corruptible crown here. A garland as a crown, an oak leaf. That would surely fade away. Can you imagine? Because that wasn't the big thing. The big thing was that everybody would know who I was. They would honor me. They would open the city to you. You would be known. It's the pride, the prestige. The believer for an imperishable crown. Stephanos, the victor's crown at the Olympics or the Isthmian Games. Not the crown of a king, Diadena. Then look at 26. Paul declared his commitment to the Christian race. Therefore I run thus, not with uncertainty. Thus I fight, not as one who beats the air. He runs as an athlete, not as uncertain, which means he runs with a clear perception of his object and goal. Paul, having the right of an apostle, he used it to serve, to bring others to Christ.
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5: 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May the Lord richly bless you as you grow in Him.

the God of the Jews. Only in the Bible is God attached to love and a personal relationship, a father. Even the Jews of old referred to their father, thou art our father. Jesus said, when you pray, pray our father. Pray in this way, our father. Jesus, when you're born again, brings you into his relationship, up to his level, and his father becomes your father, a father of love.

0: You know, in this world, we have many good leaders. But at the same time, there are leaders that are certainly less desirable, and some of them borderline tyrants, and some even despots. Just what is a Christian to do in a society with such a leader as this? Well, on today's broadcast of Walk in the Light with Pastor Bill Gallatin, we will examine how a young man named Daniel responded to such a leader, such a government, as he yielded his life over to the loving character of God the Father. You know, you and I have the very same access to this loving Heavenly Father, even today, and the same ability to respond in such a way as to both glorify and lead others to the love that our Lord has shown us.
1: And the Chaldeans answered before the king and said, "There's not a man upon earth that can show the king's matter." Again, here it shows you the limitation of Satan and the occult. "Therefore, there is no king, lord, nor ruler that asks such things at any magician or astrologer or Chaldean. And it is a rare thing that the king requireth. There is none other that can show it before the king except the gods, whose dwelling is not with flesh." You see, they knew that God, the gods were up in heaven, invisible. It's interesting that Paul, you remember, in 1 Corinthians, what, chapter 10, verses 19 and 20, warns about praying, you know, to a false god or a statue. He says, you're worshiping demons. You may call your statue Jesus or Saint so-and-so, but know you not you're worshiping demons? Because God will not honor that. God has forbidden it. Turn to 1 Corinthians chapter 10. Paul says in verse 19 of 1 Corinthians 10, "What say I then, that the idol is anything? Or that which is offered in sacrifice to idols, whether you burn incense before it or whatever, slaughter an animal. But I say that the things which the Gentiles sacrifice, they sacrifice to demons and not to God. I would not that you should have fellowship with demons. You cannot drink the cup of the Lord and the cup of demons." You see, the Corinthians, they grew up with images representing their gods. And the very first thing God told the children of Israel, they had left an idolatrous, pluralistic, religious kingdom like Egypt that was perverted. He said, "Now, don't you make any graven image, have anything in your home that represents my likeness." Well, you can imagine how frantic these wizards and magicians were to learn what it is. And then they realize, not once in the history of our religion has our God ever walked on this earth. And isn't it wonderful to know that our God hath walked this earth? That the Word was made flesh and did dwell among us. They had to declare. They had to acknowledge, never have the gods been able to dwell with flesh. Their dwelling is not with flesh. They're up there pulling the strings and creating fate at a whim. No emotion, no love. Never is there any mention of any of the false religions, no matter what they are, in the history of mankind that's connected with love. Only Christianity, only the God of the Jews, only in the Bible is God attached to love. And a personal relationship, a father. Even the Jews of old referred to their father, "Thou art our Father." Jesus said, when you pray, pray, "Our Father." Pray in this way, "Our Father." Jesus, when you're born again, brings you into his relationship, up to his level, and his Father becomes your Father, a Father of love, a personal relationship with a Father of love, the Creator of the universe, who loved us so much that he clothed his voice the vibrations of his audible voice that spoke the universe into existence. He clothed his voice with flesh, and the Word dwelt among us. Jesus Christ himself. And now that same Jesus says, I will dwell in your heart and keep you forever. Not only give you eternal life and guarantee heaven, but keep you forever till you get there. Pretty good deal, isn't it? Aren't you glad that if you fail that king, he doesn't dismember you and make your house a dunghill? All these false religions. It's amazing the fear and the bondage they bring people into, promise them such liberty. So I can see these guys are pretty worked up. And for this cause, the king was angry and very furious. And he commanded to destroy all the wise men of Babylon. You know, the Bible does say, he that hasteth with his feet sinneth. And this guy is a hasty, impulsive, powerful despot. You know, just to get his own way. And usually that's the way people are. If they don't get their own way, they can react very violently, quickly, and I don't care who I hurt. And so he makes this decision, wipe them all out. Kill them all. Just to show his power and his anger. It's, you know, the Bible says a man who has no control over his spirit is like a city that is just destroyed with broken down walls. It says, go from the presence of an angry man. Answer not a fool according to his folly, lest thou be like him. People who have no control over their spirit just reveal how immature and impulsive they are. The beautiful description and the wonderful thing that the Spirit of God will give anybody, the fruit of the Spirit is self-control, gentleness, meekness, lowliness. Now, I have friends and I know people who say, well, you don't know the way I am. This is the way my people are. Well, you become God's people, you're not that way. God's people are all the same. The fruit of the Spirit is love, joy, peace, lowliness, meekness, gentleness, self-control. And all a person is revealing when they try to intimidate or manipulate or create fear by losing their temper and, you know, and threatening and making some hasty, impulsive decision to harm somebody or threaten somebody, is their lack of the Holy Spirit. They're not too filled. He that hasteth with his feet sinneth, the Bible says. And so here's this hasty, powerful, ungodly king revealing that as mature as he thinks he can act like a child in an instant. A little child that hasn't gotten their own way. And so as the decree went forth, because Daniel and his friends had gone through all the private schools of Babylon, they were in that group. Remember, they were placed as eunuchs, as slaves in the government. So here's these young guys, slaves, in his powerful Gentile kingdom. Now, notice this young boy, his first reaction. He realizes he's got a death sentence. Then Daniel answered with counsel and wisdom. Now, such counsel, such wisdom, how the Spirit of God kept this young boy. Now, you remember in Psalm 119, verse 24, it says, all thy testimonies are my counselors. So again, it shows you that at an early age, he knew the Word of God. Satan has been very clever in telling adults in the United States that your children won't understand the Bible. Don't even teach them. that it's not really necessary to put in our public schools and our high schools. I'll bet you wouldn't have to have a lot of metal detectors and condom machines if you were teaching these kids about Jesus Christ instead of pagan religions under the guise of great culture. And then keeping it from the truth of Jesus Christ. My heart goes out for you parents who still are planning on putting your children in the public schools where non-Christian teachers who are deceived have them more than you do during the day to influence them. It puts tremendous pressure on a Christian parent. What kind of an example when you have them just a few hours after school to feed them in the afternoons and then send them to bed at night and then have them get up in the morning, go on those public school buses with all the rest of the Babylonian kids to the Babylonian school systems and with the Babylonian teachers. It puts tremendous pressure for you to live that life and counteract it, the few hours you have them in your possession. And you wonder why, what's happening in our schools, in our country. You try to protect them from the Babylonian rock music, the Babylonian entertainment, the Babylonian magazines, the Babylonian literature, the Babylonian philosophy and value system. And yet, you don't have control over them 8 hours of the day when they're the most alert and fresh. Babylon has them. So there's tremendous pressure on Christian parents to protect and to counteract what goes on. But here's a young teenager that knows the Word of God, and he answered with counsel and wisdom to Arioch, the captain of the king's guard. He was the head executioner, which was gone forth to slay the wise men of Babylon. And he answered and said to Arioch, the king's captain, "Why is the decree so hasty from the king?" Then Arioch made the thing known to Daniel. So evidently, Daniel was such an example as a young man. This executioner had befriended him. And again, here's the wisdom and here's the truth of the Bible. It says, when a man's ways please the Lord, he maketh even his enemies to be at peace with him. And so Daniel went in, desired of the king. Here Arioch, the head executioner, opened the door for Daniel to have an audience with the king himself. And he went in and desired of the king that he would give him time, that he would show the king the interpretation. Now remember, the witches in the cabinet couldn't do it. Daniel says, "I will do it." Then Daniel went to his house and made the thing known to Hananiah, Mishael, and Azariah, his companions. But again, what's so amazing is, look at who they turned to. They didn't turn to somebody who represented God. They knew they could turn to God, so that they would desire mercies of the God of heaven concerning this secret, and Daniel and his fellows should not perish with the rest of the wise men of Babylon. Oh, the depth of the relationship with God that this young man had. Then was the secret revealed unto Daniel in a night vision, and then Daniel blessed the God of heaven. Now, it tells us in Numbers 12:6, and this verifies at this age, God had already determined this young boy is going to be a prophet, not just a statesman. Because Numbers 12:6 says that God does speak to his prophets with similitudes, visions, and dreams. In Amos chapter 3, verse 7, it says, "Will not God reveal to his prophets dreams, secret things in dreams?" So here's the verification that God had already determined. This young boy has kept himself from being defiled. It'd be so easy to give in with the rest of the crowd and have resentment toward me. He's a prophet. I'm going to use him mightily. And Daniel answered and said, "Blessed be the name of God forever and ever, for wisdom and might are his." Notice he didn't boast about anything of his own. He immediately, as he praised God and worshiped God, gave God the glory. Now, these next two verses, or three verses, and this is amazing, 20, 21, and 22, there are 15 different texts that Daniel speaks of here and pulls on that combined give him such faith. And he changes the times and the seasons. See, God showed him the dream. And he realized, man, the very king that destroyed my nation that rules the world right now is going down. And my God's going to do it. I don't have anything to worry about. He changeth the times and the seasons. Well, Nebuchadnezzar may make a decree. He may order the army out. But Daniel knows my Father in heaven's controlling all this for his purposes. He removeth kings and setteth up kings. He controls the election. He puts the president in place that he wants for his purposes. He puts the chancellor in Europe in place that he wants there. He controls it all. Because his hourglass is going down with the sands to the very end to bring the Messiah, the Savior, to the earth. God says, I need this king here. I need this president now. I need this here. And God controls it all. And all you do, and when you realize that, you just, wow, Lord, you are too much. It's so good to trust in you and know you. He giveth wisdom unto the wise and knowledge to them that know understanding. He revealeth the deep and secret things. He knoweth what is in the darkness, and the light dwelleth with him. Remember, God said, well, the scripture says, the Lord shall lighten my darkness. Thy word, O God, is the lamp unto my feet. Now, look at the advantage that you and I have, even beyond, you know, this Daniel realizing that God is the one who gives light. But you see, we have experienced the light even in a greater way. Jesus Christ said, I am the light of the world. He that followeth after me shall not walk in darkness. I thank thee and praise thee, O thou God of my fathers, who hast given me wisdom and might and hast made known unto me now what we desired of thee, for thou hast made known unto us the king's matter. Oh God, you're so good. How quickly, when they sought the Lord, not someone who represented the Lord, how quickly he answered their prayer and gave them what they needed. Don't panic when you can't get the pastor so-and-so or get through the 800 number. Learn to go directly to God. This young man did. He went to God. And that quickly, God answered his prayer. Don't make a pastor your Jesus. Or an anointed counselor, you're Jesus. Or an elder, you're Jesus. Or a television minister, you're Jesus. Make Jesus your Jesus. He will never fail you. Pastors are sinners saved by grace who will do their best. But what's the pastor going to do? He's going to go to Jesus. Why don't you go to Jesus? You might get a quicker, better answer. Your pastor might be in a bad mood when you call him. Repent. And hang up on you. He may treat you like Job's friends. You go to Jesus. He said, the door of grace is always open. It's a throne of mercy. No matter what's happened. Jesus is never in a bad mood. You see, he's always got love and grace for you. He's a blessed hope. The issue is, do I really want to develop a relationship where I know that it's real? Or do I always want a Protestant intercessor? You know, we talk about Rome and that false system of intercessors, praying to the saints, praying to Mary, all these different mediators. But the Protestant evangelical church is just as guilty. They have their TV and their radio heroes, and they make them their intercessors. Jesus is your mediator. He's your intercessor. He's the one who ever liveth to make intercession for you at the right hand of the Father. Therefore, Daniel went in unto Arioch, the executioner, whom the king had ordained to destroy the wise men of Babylon. Now, let's stop right there. As we, on this morning's message, it is so wonderful, this young man and every great person of the Bible, and we named them off, and every situation is identical. The circumstances may be a little different, but every single great individual in the Bible that God used mightily always broke through in this one area where God would put them in a situation to watch how they would deal with their enemies when the tables turned on their enemy. God's always looking for a heart that's like his. Now, again, let me tell you, if any young man had a right to be bitter against God, this young man, at the age of 20, ripped from his home, his friends, his parents, his family, his religion, his culture, thrown into a different school system, exposed to different religions. It's all been taken away from him. Castrated with the knowledge that never could he perpetuate his own life. Even if he did fall in love, no more, he could not perpetuate the Jewish race. He would not have a wife that the Messiah, the promise of the Savior of the Jews in the world, would ever come through. He would never be able to be the one that might be the instrument that God could use to bring Genesis 3:15 to pass. Never again. Mutilated, a slave, treated in a different way simply because he's a different race. The minority of the minorities of the human race. And his God, who his parents said is faithful and good, look at his life now. Why believe in this God? And now, the very people that are responsible for what was done to him, maybe the very Chaldeans that castrated him, are in the palm of his hand. Is he going to have a heart like God?
0: Time just doesn't permit us to go any further with our study today, so we will need to continue our verse-by-verse journey through God's Word next time we gather together. 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Again, that's www.ccfingerlakes.org. Thank you again for taking time out of your schedule to hear what the Lord would say. And if you can, join us next time for another Walk in the Light.

0: This is Chapter by Chapter with Sandy Adams of Calvary Chapel, Stone Mountain. We're encouraging people to read a chapter of their Bible every day. Here's a short summary we hope whets your appetite and causes you to read the whole chapter.
1: In Romans chapter 14, Paul addresses two types of Christians, those weak in their faith and those strong in their faith. The weaker brother is straight-laced, stiff, and self-righteous. He minds his religious manners, for he depends on his performance to sustain God's favor. But the stronger brother is free from traditions and rituals. He recognizes that in Christ, his compliance to custom is no longer required. What God expects of us is not compliance, but reliance. Problems result when the conformist begins to judge his nonconformist brother, and vice versa. Paul reminds us that we're all going to have to stand before the Lord one day. Preparing my heart to meet the Master is a full-time job. It leaves little time for me to judge the heart of my brother. Meat and drink, rule Christians major on the minors, and we minor on the majors. What counts in God's kingdom are matters of the heart. In all I do, my motivation should be love. I may be free to participate in what tradition calls taboo. However, if it violates the conscience of my weaker brother, I should show restraint. Why flaunt my liberty to his demise? What have I accomplished if I make a point but lose a brother? The weaker brother needs to grow in understanding, while the stronger brother needs to grow in love.
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3: It's 83 degrees.

Job chapter 1, verses 21 through 22. And he said, "Naked I come from my mother's womb, and naked shall I return there. The Lord gave, and the Lord has taken away. Blessed be the name of the Lord." In all this, Job did not sin nor charge God with wrong. This has been your sustaining word of the day, brought to you by Calvary Chapel of Manitowoc.

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1: God records everything, and you will have to give an account for everything, and you will be recompensed for everything you did. Because right now I know what's happening. People are coming to mind, yeah. You know who they are. I'm not going to look at anybody again. They're coming to mind, yeah. They're going to have to give an account. Now, wait a minute. So are we. Because after all, remember, it's not have I been wronged, it's have I wronged.
0: 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Pastor J.D. is currently teaching through the book of Jude. 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
1: Now, I'm going to use the word complaining, but pastors use lamenting because it sounds so much more spiritual. I mean, he's really complaining. He's questioning God. Where's the justice in this, God? How can it be that this evil man prospers and a righteous man suffers? That's just not right. That ain't right. That's just wrong. And he said, I wouldn't even talk to anybody. He said, I didn't want to mess them up because I'm messed up over this. So what does he do? Well, you get to the end of the psalm, and you need to get to the end of the psalm as fast as you can. Don't stop reading in the middle of the psalm, because then you'll have a crisis of faith, because you're like, yeah, what's up with this? And then he says, it was until I went into the sanctuary of the Lord, that's a good place to go and be, and I saw their end. How it ends for them. Spoiler alert, it doesn't end well. And here's Asaph now going from being envious of them to feeling sorry for them. Oh, here I've been jealous of just the ease in which they live their lives in contrast to the difficulty and the pain and the suffering of my life. And then I see their end and, oh, wow. Do they know this? Somebody better tell them this. They may want to revisit this. I know I have. All of a sudden, I come back to my senses. Okay, God, I'm sorry. So I've got a choice. I can live a life with many tribulations. It is through much tribulation that we enter the kingdom of heaven. We don't like that verse in Acts, do we? John 16:33 says, in this world you will have tribulation. I don't like that verse. I mean, at least he could have said, you know, in this world you might, just so happened that you might come upon some tribulation, possibly. No, you will. In this world, you will have tribulation, trials, suffering, pain, wrongs, suffered, injustice, unfairness. We live in a fallen world, last time I checked. So where do we get off track and start believing that somehow this side of glory we're going to have justice and fairness? Life isn't fair. It's been a long time since I shared this, so, and plus we have new people. Yeah, this is a setup to repeat something I repeat often. Somebody will come up to you and say, hey, how's life treating you? Answer, horrible, but God is treating me good. This is another one, so just full disclosure. Our two boys, when they were young, that's not fair. That's not. Now, when you're 5 or 6 or 7 or 8, you say that, okay, you're a kid. Now, this is a teachable moment, and we are going to have a teachable moment, by the way. But if you're 48 and you're saying, yeah, it's not, oh, did I strike a chord here? Life isn't fair. So we taught them this. Well, I better take the blame or credit for this, depending on how you see it. I taught my boys a song. You ready for it? Wait for it. It goes like this. The world, it doesn't revolve around you and life. It isn't fair, but boom, boom, boom. The world, it doesn't revolve around you and life. It isn't. I'll stop there. So to this day, now they're in their 20s, and they remember that song, because every once in a while it comes leaking out. I tell my wife to stop saying that, but, you know, it just comes leaking out, life isn't fair. And they're like, the world, and they go into it like just automatic. Thank you, Lord, it worked. Too bad we still go back to expecting the world to be revolving around us and life being fair. No, we are going to suffer wrongs. We're going to be on the receiving end of bullying and cyberbullying. You know how many young people have taken their lives because of cyberbullying? How many young people's lives will never be the same again because of just cyberbullying? I mean, I can attest to this, and I don't want to take too long on this, but maybe I need to at least mention this. Because of our social media footprint, we have over the years garnered a number of, you know, subscribers and followers, and we have a company that takes care of all of that, thankfully. But every so often, and we have staff that goes through and combs through, and if something needs my eyes on it and attention, it's sent to me. But there was a time when I didn't have that. I didn't have a company doing our social media. I didn't have staff combing through all the stuff that comes in. And when I say stuff, that's being kind, because really a lot of it is very vile and very evil. Can I give you an example? And again, I hope this doesn't... Please don't misunderstand my heart. I'm really wanting to echo the seriousness of what Jude writes here about these kind of people. When I went public with and announced that my wife had a very aggressive form of breast cancer, I mean, I guess God wanted me to see it, but I didn't look for it. It found me. It looked for me. There was a comment from somebody on social media that God is judging Pastor JD. Wow. That kind of hurts a little bit. When our daughter Noelle died, this wasn't online. This was in my face. I had somebody say to me, actually, the reason why your daughter Noelle died is because you didn't have enough faith. If he had had enough faith, God would have healed her and she'd be alive. Oh, that really hurt. And here I am writhing in pain and grief and sorrow after our daughter died. That's abusive. That's demonic. That is so wrong. And so, you know, being again the godly man that I am, you know, just Lord forgive them for they know not what they say. No, I didn't pray that. I'm not going to tell you what I prayed. Just I'll leave it to your imagination. It was, anyway. It was honest. God, did you hear what they said? Did you see what they posted? Here's God going, yeah, I'm all knowing. I know the end from the beginning. I knew they were going to post that before they posted it. I knew they were going to say that before they said it. You did? Yeah. Well, God, aren't you going to do anything about it? Oh, I will. I will. Well, when? In my time. You'll see. No, I want you to do it now. wasn't it James and the sons of thunder? Remember when they go to Jesus after he's snubbed and they're like, Lord, do you want us to call fire down from heaven and scorch them? Now, before you're too hard on them, like, I would never say, yes, you would have. See, I'll speak for myself, I always shed myself in the most favorable light. You know, in the Old Testament, when the Israelites are constantly murmuring and complaining against God, I'm like, how could they do that? How could they do that? You would do that. No, but I would never, yes, you would. Well, fast forward, the New Testament, Peter denies, I would have never denied the Lord 3 times. Yeah, you would have denied him probably 10. How about that? We always shed ourselves. The Proverbs, the contrasting Proverbs, as I like to call them in the teens, you know, the chapters in the 13, 14, etc., where you have these contrasting Proverbs where the righteous do this, but the wicked do this. And I'm like, yeah, those wicked, because I'm so righteous. No, you're the wicked. You do that. I had no idea where I was going with this, but it was so deeply profound. I'll get it back. Don't worry. Give me a moment. Again, it was deeply profound. Oh, yeah. So we're on the receiving end of this bullying, this abuse, and God says, I'm keeping a record of every word, every post. You know, sometimes when our social media team deletes a vile post, I almost think they're doing the guy who posted it a favor. Because there's a part of me that says, nah, leave it up, man. Yeah, because... You know what, by deleting it, it's almost like now it's not there, so it can't do the damage for which God will have the final word on. I kind of want, again, in a sanctified way, a sanctified satisfaction, God's going to have the final word on what you just said and what you just posted. It was so vile, so abusive. You're a bully. And is that not what these people do? And why do they do it? They bully you to bolster themselves. They demean you. They verbally abuse you. Why? Because they fancy themselves as being the final authority. They're so full of themselves. And is that not true? Doesn't that not explain how somebody could do that to another person or say that about another person? It's the height of haughtiness. We talked about haughtiness and arrogance and pride. They're not all synonymous. They live in the same home, but they don't share the same room. They're in the same family, but they have very different meanings. And they're so haughty, so full of themselves, because they have given themselves license and a permit, if you prefer, to do that to somebody. And God has Jude write, at the end, it will lead to their destruction. Isaiah, let's close. Some of you are going, thank you, Jesus, he's going to close. I want to read verses 20 and 21 with the hopes that it will just encourage your weary heart, your bullied heart, your slandered reputation, your falsely accused upright life. Listen to what Isaiah writes, God through the prophet Isaiah, verse 20. The ruthless will vanish. The ruthless, merciless, heartless bully gone. The mockers will disappear. Bye-bye. And all who have an eye for evil will be cut down. Translated, I'll take care of that. That ruthless, abusive bully is going to vanish. that mocking, slandering, falsely accusing mocker is going to disappear. And this is interesting. All who have an eye for evil, you know how we say they have an eye for that. You just have an eye for that. Usually it's in a good context. Well, let's flip it around. They have an eye, not for good, but evil. They have an eye for it. Now, verse 21, it gets into more specificity of these ruthless, mocking, evil people. Who are they? They are those who with a, listen, word, make a man out to be guilty. False accusation. Guilty till proven innocent. With one word. You know that you can destroy somebody with one word. One word. You can destroy their life, their ministry, their family, their marriage, their children. One word. With a word. Make a man out to be guilty. That's who. There's more. It's also those who ensnare the defender in court and with

again, they're coming to mind, yeah, they're going to have to give an account. Now, wait a minute. So are we. Because after all, remember, it's not have I been wronged, it's have I wronged. I will have to give an account for what I've done, every word I've spoken, everything I've done. But here's the good news, be encouraged, because I don't know how this is going to play out. I know I've heard people describe it as, you know, there's going to be a projector with everything. I hope you're not there when mine plays. I don't want to be there when yours play either. My only consolation is knowing, as John says, that in heaven we'll know no man after the flesh. Aren't you glad? And by the way, that also means we're going to know who people are, because oftentimes I'll get asked the question of, are we going to know each other in heaven? I like how one, this is not my answer, so. But one pastor answered it this way, of course we are. We're not going to be more stupid in heaven. There, I just had to get one more in there. But of course we're going to know each other, but we're not going to know them as they were here on earth in the flesh. We are going to, this is, and I'm really dumb, but I just think about things like this, like how are we going to know who everyone is? Like I want to, there's some people I want to meet, and are they going to have name tags? Hi, my name is Noah. No, we're going to Noah. Who's Noah? That's Noah. You Noah? It's, you know, the sermon's over when it's, but we're going to know. I mean, Paul, Peter, I'm sure Peter's going to have a very long line. You know, I'll wait in line because I think everybody in line is going to owe him an apology, especially pastors for being the object of many sermons, you know, about Peter. We actually talked about Peter Tuesday night. I think he gets a lot of unnecessary, you know, he's on the wrong end of many a sermon. I've been just as guilty of it myself. Identify with Peter, a man after my own heart, foot and mouth, that guy. So take heart, but take heed, because God is going to hold all of us to an account, and every single thing that we're going to be held to an account, Jesus is going to be there, whether it's on the screen or not. Maybe it doesn't need to be. If it is, mine's going to be very long. It's going to be like a series, you know, several seasons and episodes, and to get through it. But every single one of them, Jesus is going to say, paid for, paid for, paid for, paid for, not guilty, not guilty. Oh, thank you. But some, Jesus is not going to say that. Guilty is charged. Guilty is charged. Guilty is charged. Okay, I'm done. Can I just say one last thing? And again, I hope this doesn't come off self-serving, but God has really been doing a work in my heart in this regard. Because, you know, I'm out there, and so I've got kind of a target, especially when it comes to the prophecy updates, and especially when the prophecy updates are the truth, which are so unbelievable that they're unbelievable. Which is why people believe a lie, because the truth is so unbelievable. So I have to get up here and speak the truth, even though it's unbelievable. And that's not popular, especially these days. So I've been called everything and then some. I mean, his cheese gone slid off his cracker was one. That one was, because I like cheese and crackers, so I took really offense to that one. When you start dealing with food, that's a problem. So, you know, he's whacked. I'm whacked for Christ, I guess. No, he's crazy. He's lost it. Well, there's probably some truth to that. but so then here comes the discrediting. He's lost all credibility. Oh, okay. So my go-to is

0: Jude, Isaiah, Psalm 73, all of the above. God, I know I'm on the right side of this, and it is the truth, and I guess I shouldn't be surprised that I'm going to be on the receiving end of this. And it is so encouraging to me to know that in the end, those who have sought to assassinate my character themselves will be exposed for their lack of character. And those who have the audacity to try to discredit, especially a fellow pastor, which I don't do that. You know that, right? Have you ever heard me do that where I just bashed another pastor? I've never done that. If I have, please forgive me. But I've never deliberately attempted to discredit someone else to bolster myself. I go to great lengths to depreciate myself. I'm so self-deprecating, sometimes it's uncomfortable for people. I've had people say to me, "You're too hard on yourself." To which I respond, "You have no idea." "Oh, you don't be so hard on yourself." No, I need to be hard on myself because I'm overcompensating for what I know I am fully capable of, becoming puffed up. And then in so doing, I'm condescending in my arrogance towards others.
1: Thanks for joining us for today's edition of In Spirit and Truth with Pastor J.D. Farag. We hope you continue to be encouraged in your faith as we learn from Jesus' half-brother, Jude, together. Can you imagine growing up with Jesus as your older brother? The shouts of, "But Mom, Jesus is perfect. Don't compare me to him." Or Mary constantly needing to say, "No, Jude, I don't have a favorite child." It's important to immerse yourself in the Bible, to really picture the biblical narrative as historical fact. Jesus' childhood home was the first and only household to have the Son of God growing up under the roof of earthly parents. There's no parent handbook for that one. However, if you'd like a handbook for life, the Bible is the place to go. 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
3: It's 79 degrees.
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5: Whether you know it or not, you are the proud owner of the most complex arrangement of matter in the universe. I'm speaking of your brain. Even though it only weighs 3 pounds, the brain's structure is so complex that it defies all explanation except to admit that a higher intelligence created it. The average brain has 10 billion neurons and multiple billions of connections. It has been estimated that the brain is able to hold 1 million times more information than anyone could possibly learn in a lifetime. Well, if true, this suggests that man was smarter in the past or meant to live much longer. Thanks to the brain, you can listen to someone talk and begin to put your reply together for him, while your brain is also directing a number of other projects, like your heartbeat, breathing, and blood chemistry, without your conscious attention. Your brain, through its extended sensory system, allows your finger to feel a vibration of less than 8/1000th of an inch, or see 10 million different colors. The brain is so marvelously complex that even scientists who deny the soul and believe that the material stuff is all that exists have admitted that the brain leads them to wonder if there is not more to reality. Some are now even willing to talk about a spiritual reality.
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0: Welcome to Walking the Old Path, the radio ministry outreach of Old Path Ministries in Texas. Walking the Old Path is a chapter-by-chapter, verse-by-verse study of God's Word, from Genesis to the book of Revelation. Hello, everybody, and welcome back to the show. Today, we're going to be continuing on. So, if you have your Bible handy, as always, join us as we stay the course by walking the old path. Pastor Chris?
1: Welcome to Old Path in our study through the Old Testament book of Proverbs. We are at the eighth one today, so chapter 8, Proverbs 8, and probably get into chapter 9 as well. And I know last week I said that I was going to get to 7 and 8, but I didn't. And so we do have, I think we can get through those two today. So we'll see how well I do at that as we go through this. One of the things I want to point out in this, there are two things kind of just to lead off, if I could, with this. And that is that when it comes to wisdom, wisdom here, there's a big fancy word that people use for it, anthropomorphism. And that just simply means that you try to make it as though a particular thing, a topic, in this case, wisdom, was a person. If wisdom was an embodiment or a person, this is what they would do, and this is how they would act. And this is the way that wisdom is presented so often in the Proverbs, is exactly that way. So in our text that we'll look at today, that's precisely what it is. So wisdom is doing these things that would be human actions, and yet wisdom is not in any way personified. You can find people who act or who walk in wisdom and do wise things, but you get the point. So it's just one of those fancy words that they use where it's just kind of putting, if you could put a face on it, this is what wisdom would look like. If wisdom had a body and could speak, this is what wisdom would say. And we're going to get a lot of that here today. So what there is implied in a lot of this is the person who is reading this, and for the person that walks wisely, it's because they've made it a pursuit. It's not something that happens on its own, but as far as wisdom, and I've mentioned this before, wisdom is something that's really ultimately to the believer, whether it was the Old Testament like this, or if it's in the new sense, if we're doing things that are considered as wise, well, they're wise because they're learned, and they're learned because they're found in God's Word. So he's the principle of wisdom and doing things that are acceptable to him. He's the one who lays the groundwork for it and gives us the rules, helps us to understand what is and what is not right and acceptable as far as he's concerned. Wisdom is picking up and doing that. So wisdom can be given. We're going to find in the first few verses that wisdom, it's as though could sit at the gates and yell aloud, get in the most prominent of places, and the voice could be heard everywhere. Well, it's one thing to hear it, and then it's another thing to not only hear it with the ear, but then to understand it and then to put it into practice. A lot of steps in that when you stop to think about it, because man is not really built that way. So when we go through these, just be reminded of that again and remind ourselves of a few other things too. There are passages that we will get, or books that I should say, that we read in the Old or in the New Testament that are clearly intended to be seen and understood, like Paul, when he's going through and dealing with doctrinal things. There's a seriousness about that, that it's like, this is what is to be believed, and there's just no two ways about it. This is what is and is not acceptable. The Old Testament has plenty of that, the law, when God is saying, this is what I want done. There's no real room in this for ambiguity and for, you know, saying, well, it could be this, could be that. Maybe he's not so serious about it. He might not enforce it. There's none of that stuff. And there's no way that you can say it's just Moses putting his spin on it, same way you wouldn't be able to say with Paul. It's not Paul putting his spin on it when he's saying this is what is acceptable to God, this is how we are saved, when he's giving that kind of detail. It's not something that people can just take it or leave it. And really, there's nothing that you find in Scripture that we should be able to say we take it or leave it. If we really believe, as Paul tells us in 2 Timothy 3:16, it's where he says that all Scripture is given, and it's given by God for the sake of this, for doctrine, for reproof, and for instruction in righteousness, because what God wants ultimately, verse 17, is that the man would be fully equipped. So this is something that we need to remember, that there is no reason ever that we would read a passage or a book out of the Old or New Testament and think that God's not the one who has inspired it. But at the same time, we are also reading the things that Solomon has written down, and it is something that God has preserved. But you do find that he says plenty of things in here that you might, okay, well, that's him understanding it in the Old Testament sense, but not necessarily the New. And we had plenty of examples of this in the book of Psalms, where David was just saying about his enemies that God would do this to him and that to him and all the rest of it. It's just kind of cringy. But again, he doesn't understand grace as we understand it. He had not met Jesus and doesn't understand what it is to be reconciled. So Jesus would have different counsel for what we should have done with our enemies, if we want to call them that, as opposed to what David had understood. So his world is understood in accordance with the law, and he is the king of a nation that is at all times under the pressure of other kingdoms wanting to do harm to them. And again, it's just a different world because there's a different level of revelation that we have been given because of where we are in time as opposed to him. God has communicated so much more to us, and I know this might sound repetitive. I said this a lot since we've been in Proverbs, or in Psalms rather, and now into Proverbs. I think I've probably repeated it a couple of times here too. But it is very, very important for us to remember that there are times, especially on something like this, the Proverbs, you know, Ecclesiastes, Song of Solomon, for sure, David, even in the Psalms and the things that he would said, a lot of these are just the things that are on a person's mind and something that they are communicating, but it's really something that's very personal and intimate to them. Then there are places that you'll find where it's just absolutely, you can say, gosh, this reads almost verbatim what we know in the New Testament. So it goes just beyond the musings of a person, in this case, Solomon. But there are other times where you just go, this is as solid in its theological understanding and doctrinal when we compare it to the New Testament that you will ever get. So there's kind of this interesting mixture of things that you can say, this is Solomon trying to work his way through a particular topic, whatever. And we understand they're ultimately fallible people. David was, Solomon was, clearly that's obvious. And yet God still used them in these miraculous, incredible ways, and yet still just very much human. So very interesting kind of as we go through that. Now, before we actually look at the text, I do want to make mention of something that I thought was really fascinating. And it goes along with what we're going to be doing as far as our trip to Israel is concerned. In the news today, Damascus is really kind of surrounded, but more importantly, Syria, as we've known it, well, as it's been for my whole life, and paying attention as a believer, is no longer in the Assad family. So Bashar al-Assad has left the country. The people who wanted him out have taken over. There's a lot of conflicting, not even conflicting, but there's a lot of information coming out about who this person is and who this rebel group is, and just how closely related they are to terrorist groups. And there's a whole lot of information out there, and they're singing a completely different tune about what they want to do on the world stage. So it's anybody's guess where it goes from here. But here in our lifetime, we've seen the fall of Syria, and we've really watched kind of the disintegration of Iran's hold on that part of the world along because of Syria. Who knows where it's going to go? But the incoming people who have run Assad out of Syria are, from their words, very, very anti-Iran. And if more damage is done to Iran, that just really dries up the whole thing with Hamas and Hezbollah. So it is a very, very interesting time. I see that Israel, there's reports that Israel went to the north. And of course, they've put reinforcements up along the Golan Heights, but they went as far as Mount Hermon. And if you need to look at that on a map, it's like the northernmost territory of Israel, and on either side of it is Lebanon and Syria. It's right there in that upper northern part. It's the mountain that's there, and Israel has taken the eastern slope of it, which was in the possession of, for the most part, of Syria, though they didn't have a lot to do with it. But you could go skiing on the Israeli-controlled portion of it if you wanted to at those right times. It's way, way up in the north. So going to be an interesting next month or so to watch this. But our trip to Israel is we're intending to go there in March. And so we're having to kind of keep an eye on this, but we also recognize that it's getting very close where people need to put in their time for work and for vacation and all the rest of it. So if you're interested, think about whether you can work that out as far as your schedule is concerned. But we'd love to have you along with us, assuming everything is as it should be and that it's safe to be there and everything is open for travel. If that's the case, then our plan is to go. So with that being said, just wanted to put that all out there to you. There's a whole lot to find out about what the trip is about. So you can contact me through the ministry's website. And what's going to be going on in Syria is going to be a very interesting thing to watch in the next week, because that will be pretty much the whole takeover of Syria will be done by that time, or so it would appear. There's really nobody who is seemingly wanting to put up a fight on behalf of the former king, Assad, because ultimately nobody really liked him, and he's out of the country now. Apparently, he is held up in and given asylum apparently through Russia. So very, very intriguing times, intriguing things that are taking place. Proverbs chapter 8, let's have a word of prayer and let's go ahead and take a look at our text. Father, we thank you once again that we can come to your word and that we can be instructed. And once again, we want to pray that you would help us in our understanding and give us wisdom as we study the word about wisdom. And so much of Proverbs is dedicated to wisdom. And so we would pray that as we read these things and as we understand them, that we too would do wisely as we study the counsel that is here. So we give you thanks. We give you all praise in Jesus' name. All right. One last thing about this. When we look at it, if you notice this, that there are plenty of things that Solomon would say, but there are so many things that are left unsaid that wisdom would need, because, of course, Solomon couldn't possibly know what every person goes through. So it's not as though he's going to say, here's a case by case. When you're faced with this, the wise thing to do is to do that versus this. He'll give you some big general things. Of course, he has a couple that are here that we've looked at last week and into this week. He'll give you some examples, but it's really not a book that is intended to give you kind of a checklist of wise versus unwise things. Most of the time, he'll say, pursue wisdom, look to get wisdom, understand what it is to wisely be instructed and have discernment, and all those words that we've already heard so far. So it is really something where he's putting it out as a pursuit of wisdom. Wisdom can be found. Wisdom makes herself known, and it's not as though you're kind of not able to find her, because we would understand even better than this. As believers, we have the completed text of the Bible. We have all 66 books. So if we're wanting to know what God's wisdom looks like and what he would be counseling us as what is wise, we have it in the text. It's right here in the Bible. So we know how it is that God would expect us to conduct ourselves. It's not as though we have to make it up as we go. So there are plenty of examples that we could give. He gives some here. We'll look at those. But just remember once again that if there's something, a particular topic that really isn't covered here in Proverbs, it was never really intended to be some clearinghouse book of all the things that wisdom needs to be applied to. Rather, it would be better if you were to be in the place of saying, how is it that I gain wisdom? So whatever you could be facing on a day-by-day basis, whatever it is today might not be that tomorrow. Wisdom is always going to be able to help in the pursuit of what you're trying to figure out and the course that you're trying to take. So wisdom would be this: Lord, I don't know the right way to go on this, and I have a decision that's here to be made for me. So, or be a decision that's before me that needs to be made. What could I do that would be pleasing to you? Then we look to the word and see if whatever it is that we're going through is covered there. If it's not covered in its absolute form, then there's probably a plenty of other ways that we could look at it and say, well, wasn't something that was enumerated back in the text, because maybe it's something to do with modern, you know, technology or who knows what. But the idea that we can find out certainly direction through the word, and ultimately if we just wait upon the Lord for for even, you know, that work of the Holy Spirit to work in our heart and mind, whether he stirs up someone to come along aside and help in counsel or whatever else. It's not as though we have to make any kind of a decision and at the end of it say, if only God would have shown me something where I could have done the wise thing instead of having to figure it out on my own. If you figure it out on your own, you've not come to him to find out what his wise counsel would be. Not always going to be the easiest thing to find necessarily, but we know this. If we pursue after him through his word, looking for details about decisions that we should make, we're not going to ever find ourselves in a place of deficit. So hugely, hugely important to understand that. So verses 1 to 3 of Proverbs 8, let's just read those because this is, again, where you find and why I wanted to use the big fancy word anthropomorphism, that idea of a thought or a concept, in this case wisdom, if it was embodied, what would it do? What would it look like? Does not wisdom cry out and understanding lift up her voice? And then wisdom and understanding is the same thing. So you'll have knowledge and know what to do. Wisdom is going to be that. So understanding, remember, if this is the first one you've looked at, you're going to find that there are a number of different words that he uses almost interchangeably. So knowledge, understanding, instruction, discernment, there's a whole litany of words that he uses that are intended to be the same thing. And remember, this is really not necessarily something that we get stuck in the minutia of the words. That's not what he's looking for us to do. He's looking for us to get the concept. So this is not necessarily one of those passages or those books in the Bible where we have to be super careful about knowing all the words and the tenses and making sure that we understand the original language. It's intriguing. It's interesting. But that to do that is to sometimes miss the big picture. So the big picture here, it's a pretty simple thing. Wisdom cries out. And it calls people to, in this case, to herself and says, let me instruct you. Let me give you understanding. Let me show you what wisdom would dictate. I'm the embodiment of it. And so at that point, you would just go, great. And so what we say, or find out rather, from what I've mentioned a little bit earlier, if everything that we need to know about a decision is somewhere we can find it in the text of the Word of God, if I was to come to wisdom and say, what should I do? Wisdom would also point us back to the scriptures, because the scriptures are where God communicates to us, and God is ultimately the one from whom all wisdom comes. So in verse 1, does not wisdom cry out and understanding lift up her voice? She takes her stand on the top of the high hill beside the way where the paths meet. She cries out at the gates, at the entry of the city, at the entrance of the doors. Now, this is just a way of basically helping us to understand wisdom does not hide herself from us. In fact, she's there at all times and vocally so. And it's never one of those things, if only God had communicated. Well, here Solomon would say, it's as though she's there in all the places where you would expect her to be, crying aloud and asking. And really, ultimately, it's the idea is, come to me, let me instruct you. And this is, if you think about it, really ultimately, that's God saying, I desire to instruct people, so I make it available to them. In this case, wisdom is the one who's speaking, but wisdom comes from the Lord. So it always focuses back that way. We're going to get that, you know, wisdom speaking directly says the fear of the Lord is this. So wisdom told us before, these are the things that God hates. So once again, it's a pretty simple thing to realize that wisdom is as though standing in front of us, has plenty to say. So in this case, not hard to find, right there in the city. So to us, we'll never be able to come before the Lord and say, if only I knew what was right, what was acceptable, then I wouldn't have fallen into error. God's going to remind us, I've been there the whole time communicating these things. You just wouldn't listen. Now, at verse 4, it says, to you, O man, I call, and my voice is to the sons of men. O you simple ones. Now, he's going to break down a few of these different groups of people. You simple ones, understand prudence. And prudence is that idea. What is an acceptable thing? Prudence is, again, it's wisdom. It's all the things that you would expect. But prudence is those things that you do that are they're prudent. So, you know, it's obviously it's coming from the same word, but they make sense. They're acceptable. They're agreeable. But the simple ones here are, these are people who are just in a sense of lack. It's not that they have their minds made up. These are people who are not really maybe all that, you know, wise to the things of the world. They're just simple at this place and kind of not at the place really of full understanding. So clearly they're not meant in the same way when it says simple ones, as you can't say, well, they're just fools, because fools are mentioned in the next one. Because the second part of verse 5, it says, and you fools, be of an understanding heart. Now, that would be, you need to come to this place. You're not there now. You're dull. That idea of foolishness is dull of senses. So he's saying this becomes, again, it's a matter of the heart. There needs to be a change to take place. So the two types of people here are the ones that are just completely dull. And there's the other ones that just have a lack. They have not really experienced things, but they're a little bit more pliable than what you might consider the dull. Interestingly enough, you're going to find a little bit later on in our study, there are times when you're not supposed to go to such people, and because there's no reward to it. So these are people that whatever and however they're described, wisdom would look at them and say they can be reached. We're going to find people that wisdom would say they're not reachable. Now, in verse 6, it says, listen, for I will speak of excellent things, and from the opening of my mouth will come right things. So again, wisdom would never give bad counsel. Wisdom would never be in a place of not having an answer. So, once again, wisdom is able to speak this way and say, there's no lack here. In verse 7, it says, for my mouth will speak truth. Wickedness is an abomination to my lips. So the idea of saying anything wicked, wisdom is incapable of doing that. Now, I'm not going to take the approach that some do, that they feel that interspersed throughout the book of Proverbs, there's places where wisdom is actually speaking not as wisdom, but as Jesus himself. And so Jesus is speaking as the wisdom of God. And so that kind of interchangeable times. I'm not of that opinion. You're going to find that there's a big, big controversy that's come up in this psalm or in this proverb here. And because one guy who was a heretic way, way back in the early centuries used a passage that we're going to look at as a way of trying to say this is actually Jesus that's being spoken of here, and in some places him speaking directly, who is a created being. And I'll get to that when we get there. I don't take the view of that. I take this is wisdom. Again, the wisdom, the source of wisdom is ultimately God, but I don't think this is some veiled way of Jesus being the one who's speaking here. That's not where I'm going with it. I don't believe that here Solomon is writing past everyone else, and the only way to really understand what was being said there is to see it through the eyes of Jesus. It doesn't make sense that way. So he says, wisdom says, for my mouth will speak truth, wickedness is an abomination to my lips. All the words of my mouth are with righteousness, or they're going to lead to that direction, right standing as far as God is concerned. A righteous person is right before God in standing. So nothing crooked or perverse is in them. So in the words, the things that come from the mouth, there's no way that you would say, well, I did everything that I was said and look at the calamity that followed. So this is the one thing that you can always know. If it's wisdom that we look at, that we're looking at the wisdom of God, or if it's just the scriptures that say this is what we're supposed to do, it's never going to be something that provides an outcome that God is not pleased with. And I do want to make sure that we're very careful. There are things that we do if we are being very obedient to God and to his word. It doesn't mean that that's going to make your life easy in this world. In some places, it could get you killed. But as far as God is concerned, a person who's obedient to his word will never have a bad outcome as far as he is concerned. You're being obedient to him, and he's the one who has given the direction. So, receive my instruction and not silver. That's the pursuit part of it that I had mentioned earlier. Because people will pursue after silver and gold, which we get in verse 10. But he's saying you can pursue after those things, or you can pursue after this. So, verse 10, receive my instruction. That means it's being offered. Receive it, or you can reject it, and people have these other things. And here, in this case, it's not as much riches. He's just trying to give an understanding or wisdom, if wisdom was speaking. I got to make sure I keep staying with the theme. But the idea of if wisdom is offering instruction, how is it you should proceed? And that's being offered. It would be better to receive that than even if you were to receive riches, gold and silver in this case, knowledge rather than choice gold. For wisdom is better than rubies, and all the things one may desire cannot be compared with her. So you might have all of the riches that people can have, but if you haven't received godly wisdom, we see the examples of it. In fact, because of all of the problems that the super rich get themselves into, we were watching things happening around celebrities and whatnot. There are some celebrities who have themselves in incredible trouble with law and everything else. And you would say, well, they've been able to amass to themselves riches beyond most people's comprehension. And yet they've never sought God for his own wisdom. And now they find themselves entrapped by their own evil and wickedness because they never sought God's opinion on any of these things. So you can see how this would be basically, you can have both. I mean, that's possible because I know people who are really very, very wealthy and honor God with everything that they do. So it's not that they're mutually exclusive, but the question is the pursuit. So if the pursuit first and foremost is, I want to know what God's counsel is to me, and I want to walk in the wisdom that he provides to me through his word. Okay, great. Every believer should have that as their resolve.
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0: Welcome to today's edition of Upward Call, a radio outreach ministry of Calvary Chapel, Madison, Wisconsin. 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
1: So Matthew 27, verse 27 says, "Then the soldiers of the governor took Jesus into the praetorium, gathered the whole garrison around him, and they stripped him and put a scarlet robe on him. When they had twisted a crown of thorns, they put it on his head and a reed in his right hand. And they bowed the knee before him and mocked him, saying, 'Hail, King of the Jews!' Then they spat on him and took the reed and struck him on the head. When they had mocked him, they took the robe off, put him his own clothes on him, and led him away to be crucified." Now, this is one of the hardest passages of Scripture to teach. Not because it's so theologically complex, even though elements of this are beyond any earthly ability of finding out. It's not a hard passage to teach linguistically due to the Greek grammar or the vocabulary, the sentence structure. It's not the hardest passage to teach historically, thematically. It is the hardest passage a scripture to teach, at least for me, because I'm forced to study in depth and expound upon the most cruel treatment imaginable being inflicted upon the one who saved my life forever, the one I love and worship. This is what he needed to go through to save my life. This is what he was willing to go through so I could have life.

It would be extremely difficult if I was handed an in-depth portrayal of something like this involving my wife or one of my children. It's not funny, you know. But imagine. Here, read this account of your son's torture and murder. Do an in-depth word study so as to relive this event in vivid detail in your mind. That would be horrible. It'd be near impossible. If it were someone that close, it wouldn't be something, hey, let's gather around, grab a cup of coffee. Let's pour over this Bible study, get blessed. And yet our New Testament has four comprehensive accounts like this of the torture and crucifixion of our Lord Jesus Christ. The one I love because he first loved me. The one the Father loves with an eternal love, and yet he was willing to subject himself to this for our benefit. As we saw last time, verse 26 says, "Then Pilate released Barabbas to them. And when he had scourged Jesus, delivered him to be crucified." The scourging is mentioned as though it were a minor footnote. Oh yeah, by the way, they scourged him. Just another day down at the torture chamber, you know, which in the Roman Empire this was. According to historians, this kind of scourging was one of the most horrendous tortures to ever be endured. Many prisoners didn't survive it, never making it to the crucifixion. That initial act was enough, stripping the person, sometimes entirely, bending them over a 3 to 4 foot pillar. You can see it if you come to Israel, it's still there. After stretching them out like that, they would take a leather whip of several strands embedded with pieces of metal and bone. That would be laid across the prisoner's back with force like a whip, but then pulled off multiple times so as to remove skin. "I gave my back to those who struck me," the Messiah says in prophetic passage, Isaiah chapter 50, 700 years before the speaking first person. "I gave my back to those who struck me, and my cheeks to those who plucked out the beard. I didn't hide myself from shame and spitting." Chapter 53 of Isaiah goes on to say, "He was bruised for our iniquities. The chastisement of our peace was upon him." The punishment required for our peace with God was upon him. And by his stripes, we are healed. The Lord laid upon him the iniquity of us all. This is what that is talking about. Pilate himself didn't do the actual scourging, but his soldiers who had Jesus delivered to them, verse 26 says, to see to it that he was crucified. But see, being the sort of men that they were, these Roman soldiers took out their aggression, their contempt for the Jewish people that they had been forced to oversee by the Roman government. They took it out upon him. See, the reason there's such a prominent display of Roman military in the Gospels, you seem to see them everywhere, up in Galilee and Jerusalem, they're all over. The reason is due to the extreme amount of trouble that the Roman government had in that area with Jews like Barabbas and other zealots who were bent on overthrowing the Roman government in that area. These soldiers were venting all that scorn they had for the Jews on Jesus by mocking him and mocking the Jewish leaders' charges against him that he advanced himself as their king. And so they put a crown on him. You know, crowns throughout history have always been worn as a symbol of authority and power. Charlemagne the Great, as he was called, a medieval emperor in Western Europe, he wore an 8-sided crown. Each of the 8 sides was a plaque of gold, and each plaque was studded with emeralds, sapphires, and pearls.
Richard the Lionhearted, had a crown so heavy it took two people standing on either side of him just to hold his head so he could put this thing on his head. Your Queen Elizabeth, you might remember her. She died a couple of years ago. But she would appear sometimes in public wearing this little crown on her head, very quaint, little beautiful crown, worth over $20 million. I'm thinking, dude, we could cash in her hat and we could all like live happily ever after, maybe after taxes. I don't know. But that's on her head. Even though these barbaric Roman soldiers were inflicting pain on our Lord with their crown of thorns and trying to make fun of him, God was allowing all this to portray some very powerful truths. Thorns, according to Genesis chapter 3, were the result of willful sin being introduced into this world. They represented the curse. Cursed is the ground because of you, Adam. It will produce thorns and thistles, it says. Thorns also represent, throughout Scripture, afflictions, adversities of life that spring up in the heart and choke out the truth of God's word, according to Numbers 33, Proverbs 22, and Matthew 13. You can get what's called a thorn in the side or a thorn in the flesh. It's always a negative symbol of that curse that came upon fallen humanity. Remember that next time you get, you know, a thorn in your finger or something. But unwillingly, these soldiers were crowning Jesus with the appropriate symbol of the sin that he had come to die for, to free them from if they had received it. That crown, together with a robe, to make him appear to be royal, and a reed in his hand representing a royal scepter. With that, Jesus was brought to the lowest point of insult, enduring it all so as to save the lowest sinner. He doesn't fight back, doesn't defend himself. You know, back in chapter 17 of this gospel, it says that Jesus led three disciples up onto a high mountain, and he was transfigured before them. His face shone like the sun. His clothes became as white as the light of the sun. And it says the disciples fell on their face in total submission and fear. He could have done that here. He could if he desired. But see, he desired our presence with him forever in glory more. I can never forget that. When it says in verse 30, then they spat on him and took the reed and struck him on the head. The word struck is actually an imperfect tense in Greek, meaning striking over and over by a garrison or a cohort, verse 27. That would be up to 100 men all taking turns beating on Jesus. Just as many were astonished at you, Isaiah 52, verse 14 says, so his face was marred more than any man, and his form, the form of his face, Isaiah 52 says, was marred more than the sons of men, Isaiah 52. In other words, his face became unrecognizable as that of a human being. And with that, they led him away now to be crucified. Having put his own clothes on him, it says, they're speaking of the seamless garment that he would need unknowingly to them. He would need to further fulfill specific prophecy when he got to the crucifixion site by having this garment there. Now, as they came out, verse 32 says, they found a man of Cyrene, Simon by name. Him they compelled to bear his cross. When it says they came out, that's speaking of coming out of the city. This whole scene depicts what Jesus meant when he said, if anyone desires to come after me, let them take up their cross and follow me. Deny yourself, take up your cross and follow me. Chapter 16 of this gospel. This is a one-way trip. There's no turning back. Which, I mean, people, we sing that, you know, but that's what it means to be a follower of Jesus.
Leave it all behind. This is where we're going, to the cross. It was usual for the condemned to carry the cross beam that would be nailed to the vertical part of the cross. They carried that out to the crucifixion site. The vertical beam would be laying there. The hole would be dug, but they had to carry the cross beam. The fatigue from the events of the previous 12 hours brought Jesus to the point of being unable to carry this large piece of wood. But see, it wasn't just fatigue, as it's been pointed out. Carrying the cross was a declaration of guilt as you walked on the Via Dolorosa. And Jesus wasn't guilty. So God ordained it for them to compel this man, Simon of Cyrene, to carry the cross for Jesus. Compelled means they forced them. This wasn't done out of compassion, but lest Jesus should die of fatigue and elude his punishment. They pulled this man from the crowd. At that moment, this would be the greatest insult. Here's this supposed criminal. You know, he doesn't know who this guy is. He's carrying his cross to be executed. This guy, Simon of Cyrene, which is modern day Libya, Africa. He just happens to be there right at the right moment. Here he's in town, the big festival, having traveled all this way. Man, everyone's gathering around. He looks through the crowd. Hey, man, what's going on? Luke's gospel said they laid hold of him. They physically grabbed him. It wasn't like, excuse me, could you come over here and help this poor guy? They grabbed him and commanded him, I don't care where you're going. I don't care what you're doing. Drop everything. Pick up this bloody, rough, 100-pound piece of wood and carry it for this criminal now, or you'll be hanging next to him. And at that moment, it would be the biggest insult. Total humiliation. But see, in light of history, in light of eternity, this became the greatest honor ever bestowed on a human being, to help Jesus in his time of need. From his arrest to his death, no apostle, no disciple, no religious leader helped, but this unknown Simon, a foreigner, shares the Lord's loneliness and burden of the cross. And like Mary and her final anointing of Jesus for burial, this is recorded for everybody to know down through the ages. The fact that Matthew reveals his name, his place of birth, shows that he became a person of renown. Everyone knows who this is. Not just some faceless, unknown person. Mark's gospel identifies him as the father of Alexander and Rufus, two prominent Christians within early church at the time of Mark's writing of his gospel, several decades after this. So Simon became an elder in the church. This inconvenience that day obviously became a turning point in his life. I try and remember that every time. It's like, dude, why am I being inconvenienced out here? This guy's inconvenience changed him and his family's life. And when they had come to a place called Golgotha, verse 33, that is to say, place of the skull, they gave him sour wine mingled with gall to drink. But when he had tasted it, he would not drink. Now, Golgotha is Aramaic for skull. The Latin word for skull is Calvaria, which is where the English Calvary comes from. So we're literally skull chapel is what, you know. I don't know how it would work with the whole church growth model to have a skull out there. You know, well, come on in the skull chapel, everybody. That's what it means. Place of the skull. As seen as being derived from a rock feature at the location that resembles a skull. And again, if you go to Israel and any time, you'll be able to see it and make up your own mind. Yeah, it kind of looks like a skull. But there's a garden tomb right next to it that also fits the biblical narrative. Many things, it was an intersection. This wasn't just often, you know, you see the pictures of the cross up on this hill, you know, with sunbeams coming up behind it, this glorious scene. It's not this. It wasn't on some hill. It's just outside of town where several roads meet coming into town is where they would hang people as a display to say, you know, if you want to mess with us, this is what's going to happen with you, okay?
The whole punishment of crucifixion was meant for public display to curb the crime rate, which it did. They didn't

drink. The combination would be a kind of a sedative, a painkiller, but in doing so, it would prolong the torture. So the person would hang there longer. That's the whole point of this. Either way, Jesus realized what it was and refused to drink it. The Holy Spirit pointing out every detail of the Lord's death and suffering. Our Lord came to bear the full burden of human sin and suffering, and he refused anything that would numb him to that, which he bore willingly. As it says in verse 35, then they crucified him, divided his garments, casting lots that it might be fulfilled, which was spoken by the prophet. They divided my garments among them, and for clothing they cast lots. And sitting down, they kept watch over him there. So they crucified him. The cross is recognized by anthropologists as one of the most, if not the most, if they're honest, the most universally recognized symbol around the world, primarily for its representation of Christianity. But through its use in national flags, monuments, secular business logos, as well as being the most popular jewelry piece, the symbol of the cross has come to mean many different things to many different people. I'm sure if you ask Madonna or Elton John or Kim Kardashian or the many other famous people pictured wearing a cross, I'm sure if you ask them, what does that represent to you? Their response probably wouldn't be, well, redemption from sin and its consequences through substitutionary atonement, of course. Duh. Maybe it would. I pray it would. To those of us who are saved, the cross represents forgiveness of sins, eternal life. It's the fundamental theme of the gospel. I declare to you the gospel, which I preach to you, to which you received, in which you stand, Paul wrote to the Corinthians. The gospel by which you are saved, if you hold fast that word which I preached to you, unless you believed in vain. For I delivered to you, first of all, that which I also received, that Christ died for our sins, according to the scriptures, and that he was buried, and he rose again the third day, according to the scriptures. The cross, as it represents the Lord's death, leads to his burial and his resurrection. Without the cross, there is no burial, no resurrection. The death of Christ for our sins is the good news, because it implies that I don't need to die for my sins. That's good news. But it also means that Christ did not come primarily to set an example for us. He did not come primarily to teach us doctrine. He came primarily to die for us. His death was not an afterthought, not an accident. It was the accomplishment of God's eternal purpose that involved the Lord's incarnation into time and space to accomplish this act of eternal purpose. Through studying the Old Testament, in the teachings of Jesus, the teachings of the apostles in the New Testament, I'm shown my desperate need for a Savior. I am dead on my way to hell. Scripture shows me my sin, what I am as a fallen human being, what I need to be. If you ever want to be saved from eternal death, Jeff, this is what you need. But even Scripture can't teach me the remedy. It can reveal what it is. The remedy is only found in the death of Jesus Christ. The grain of wheat must fall into the ground and die if it is to bring forth fruit, Jesus said, John 12:24. In order for God to pardon a repentant, wicked sinner like myself and all sinners and remain perfect in his divine righteousness at the same time, Christ had to die for all my sins first. Whether I receive his offer or not, it already had to be paid. The penalty for sins of the world had to be paid before any forgiveness for those sins could be meted out.
He had to pay for it all, even if nobody

ever said, yeah, I repent, forgive me. If there was ever a chance, see, every other religion, belief system, they're founded on the claims that are taught by their founders. Biblical Christianity alone is founded fully on the death of Christ. You take away the death of Christ as it is taught here in the Gospels, and all you have is another man-made religion. You would still have the highest moral, ethical, spiritual teachings of any religion just through the Lord's Sermon on the Mount. And in Jesus of Nazareth, you'd still have the greatest, most perfect example of human godliness that you'd ever find in all of human history, but you wouldn't have salvation without his death. It just says they crucified him. This was such a common form of capital punishment by the Romans that there's no elaboration. He left an elaboration for us. But everyone knew what that meant. He was crucified. No need to explain the term. Now, we're more civilized, so it's not common anymore. The Assyrians, they have engravings of corpses impaled on stakes. The Persians are credited as the first civilization to use crucifixion as a form of execution. Alexander the Great, after that, is recorded as having hung over 2,000 people on crosses along the coast of the Mediterranean Sea after conquering the city of Tyre. Just to make a point, you don't mess with me. People would see something like, I give up, dude, I give up. Okay. That's why under Rome, crucifixion was the main method of execution, especially if someone's claiming to be a king or insurrection. Thousands of people were hung on crosses. So the manner in which Christ died was just very common. What separated Christ's death on the cross from all the rest was the specific way it had been predicted centuries earlier. As I pointed out here, once again, they crucified him, divided his garments, casting lots, so it could be fulfilled, which was spoken by the prophet, they divided my garments among them, and my clothing and cast lots.

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If you would like a copy of today's teaching, which is part of a Bible study that was given during one of our weekly services, please contact the church at 608-273-2911 or visit us on the web at calvarychapelmadison.com. 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Until next time, press toward the goal for the prize of the upward call of God.

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6: Afterward, he appeared unto the 11 as they sat at meat, and upbraided them with their unbelief and hardness of heart, because they believed not them which had seen him after he was risen. Now you see, we have Mark giving us more or less an order of the events after the resurrection. He said unto them, go ye into all the world, preach the gospel to every creature. This has been a gospel of action. Now he's telling them to get into action. They are to go. And by the way, he's saying to us today that we should be men and women of action for God. What are we doing today to get the Word of God out? That's our business, friends. You ought to have some part in getting the Word of God out.
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0: today as we come to the table.
1: It all goes back to one thing. Everyone was doing what was right in their own eyes. And this is a warning for us in America. Why is America in such a mess today? Why are we turning on each other? Why is everything falling apart governmentally? What's going on? It's not getting better. It's getting worse. Why? This one reason. We've turned away from the Word of God. Everyone is doing what's right in his own eyes rather than what's right in the eyes of the Lord. And so what we have got to be praying for and what Judges tells us is, pray for our nation that we'd start doing what's right in God's eyes. That we start getting back to having the Bible in our schools and the Bible in government and not being afraid to name the name of Jesus.

0: Imagine a football game where everyone was playing by their own rules. It would be complete chaos. The referees would be pulling their hair out. One player could just pick up a missed pass off the ground and start running. But then the defense could just as well throw a leg out in front of him and trip him. Well, thanks for staying with us today as we come to the table. The Daily Bible Study Program of Pastor Mark Kirk of Calvary Knoxville. In today's message, Pastor Mark wants you to understand that there is only one truth, and that's God's truth. You can't just make up the rules of life. You don't have your truth and I have mine. That's not how it works. God is the creator of everything, and his word declares what is right and what's wrong. Now, let's join Pastor Mark in the book of Judges, chapter 21, with today's edition of Come to the Table.
1: Think of how many times I've gone and reacted out of emotion to someone and really messed a situation up. And then when I step back, and I've learned to do that most of the time now, and just wait for a day or so and pray and then go and deal with the situation, it always goes much better. And typically, it's very blessed of the Lord when I do that. And so there's a warning in that for us. And so don't react off your emotions. Don't make foolish vows or foolish commitments that you can't make. And here they made one. We're not going to let anyone ever marry any daughter of ours from the tribe of Benjamin. We have a problem. There's only 600 men left alive. Now you've all made this foolish vow, and now there's nobody to continue the tribe of Benjamin. What are you going to do? And we're going to see that in their ingenuity, they get around it, right or wrong. We'll see what they do. But again, it's just a warning to us not to do this kind of thing, and they do it. It says, then the people came to the house of God, and they remained there before God until evening, and they lifted up their voices, and they wept bitterly. So now they do the right thing. They run to God, and they say, God, we've made a big mistake here. Now we need your help. There's a tribe that's going to die in Israel. They don't have any wives, and we can't give them our wives. We've made this vow, and your word says when you make a vow to God, you need to keep that vow. So, Lord, what are we doing? And again, we're going to see that this gets worked out, whether by God's intervention. No doubt God is obviously making sure the tribe of Benjamin doesn't disappear. But we see a lot of man's intervention here as well. But they lay out this problem to the Lord, and now it's going to be dealt with. And by the way, one other thing I'll add about making vows. There's nothing wrong in making vows about something that you want to do for God. You know, we all want to serve God. We want to be pure before God. And a lot of times we'll say, God, I will never do that again. You know, Lord, I vow. I will never do that again. Don't do that. Here's why I'm saying don't do that. Because when you make a vow before God like that, chances are your flesh is going to fail. And now you have the guilt of breaking a vow before God that you've got to deal with. Not just the sin you've done again, but now on top of it, I broke my vow to God, you know. How much better to do this? I'm not saying don't make a commitment to God to want to do right. I'm not saying don't cry out to God and say, God, I want to do the right thing. I'm saying purpose in your heart to do it. Just say, God, I purpose in my heart to never do that again, but I know I'm going to need your power. It's not by might nor by power, but by my spirit, says the Lord. So you've got to give me the power to be able to do this, but I purpose in my heart to never do it again. Now, that's not a back door and an out, so now you can do it and say, well, I didn't promise, you know, right? No, it's simply saying I know better than to put trust in my flesh and to make vows that I may break before God. So I'm going to purpose in my heart, and God, you've got to help me. You know, one of the things, guys, we've got to be men and women of our word. If we lose the reputation of being a man or woman of our word, we are done. We're done. It may work to some degree in politics, but in real life, working with people one-on-one, if you're pastor, if you know that my word means nothing, we're done. You're not going to look at me as your pastor and someone you can trust anymore. So we have to guard that. And that doesn't go just from the pastoral standpoint. I'm talking one-on-one as friends and as family. And if we do ever find ourselves where we compromise and maybe we divulge something we shouldn't, it's not that it's not recoverable, but make it right. Ask forgiveness of that person. Confess it. Ask God to forgive you. And then set up boundaries to not do it again. Guard yourself and learn from it. And so make sure that your yes is yes and your no is no. I mean, I remember growing up when the kids were growing up, just when they were little, if you promise something as a dad, you had better do it. I mean, you were bound on earth and in heaven before God. You promised, and the room would shake, and you know, all right, I promise, we're going to do it. I learned after that to say, look, I'm really going to try my best to make this happen. Because if I promised, I did it. And we have to. And sometimes you promise, why did I promise that? This is bad timing. Well, you've got to do that. So the same thing is true when it comes to God. Guard your word and guard it closely. And here they say, Lord, they're weeping before the Lord. We've given our vow. What do? Verse 3, and they said, O Lord God of Israel, why has this come to pass in Israel that today there should be one tribe missing in Israel? Well, here's why it came to pass, because you made this crazy, stupid vow. So it was on the next morning that the people rose early and they built an altar there and they offered burnt offerings and peace offerings. Now again, they're doing all the right things. They're going before God. They're weeping before the Lord. Now they're going and they're offering offerings saying, God, we want to just pour our heart out. We want to be right with you in every way. We want to make sure we're doing the right thing. So they're doing all the right things that way, even though they've messed up in the vows. And the children of Israel said, who is there among all the tribes of Israel who did not come up with the assembly to the Lord? For they made a great oath concerning anyone who had not come up to the Lord at Mizpah, saying, he shall surely be put to death. Now, they went from one bad vow to another. First, they vowed that nobody could marry any of the Benjamites. Now, they said, if somebody didn't come up and fight, we're going to kill them. There's a problem with that. Listen, I understand the motivation of wanting to stir everyone to be there, but what happens if they don't get the message? What happens if there's a part of Israel that the mail doesn't run that day or something, or it gets lost? How many of us have lost something in the mail, right? You know, and so the bottom line is you make that kind of vow. Now you're really in a tough spot as well. And we're going to see there is a group of people that didn't come up, whether or not they didn't get the message or whether or not they just didn't come. We don't know. But because of this vow they've made, now they're bound not only to not let them marry their daughters, they're bound to kill someone. And so you can see how it's going. Again, the emotion of the moment can take it from bad to worse. And notice verse 6, and the children of Israel grieved for Benjamin, their brother. And they said, one tribe is cut off from Israel today. What shall we do for our wives? Or rather for wives, for those who remain, seeing we've sworn by the Lord that we will not give them our daughters as wives. And now it's interesting. Note this. After all this, now the consequences begin to sink in of what they've done. And isn't that just like the consequences? You don't think about it at the moment, do you? The consequences don't seem to be such a big deal at that decisional time. When that sin's being considered or that issue is being considered, but then later on, guess what shows up? Just as faithful as can be, you know. Maybe I got away with it this time. Maybe nothing will happen. And all of a sudden, here comes consequences walking up to your door. Oh, you again. I can't believe it. I thought this time, no. Whenever we do wrong, we're going to face the consequences for doing that. It's going to come back around to us. And so we can't get out of the consequences, but the sad thing is oftentimes we don't see the consequences until they're upon us. Guys, note this. There's nothing that we can do that is not noted by heaven, and there's nothing that we can do that's out of God's will that's not going to bring a consequence. It's going to. So we can burn that in our brain and burn that in our heart. Before we do it, we realize, all right, I'm going to do this, but there's going to be a consequence. And this is the danger of emotions, because sometimes emotions can make us say, well, I don't care, you know. I'm doing it anyway. And then come the consequences. This is where they are. And so what are we going to do? Look at verse 8. And they said, well, what one of us is there of the tribes of Israel who did not come up to Mizpah and to the Lord? And in fact, no one had come to the camp from Jabez.

0: Jabesh-Gilead to the assembly. Now, I don't know what the Jabesh-Gileads were like, but their name means, literally Jabesh-Gilead, why you would pick this name, it means dried up and withered. Maybe they lived in a really rough area, there wasn't a lot of rain, wasn't a lot of whatever, I don't know. But you think they're dried up and withered now, they're about to really be dried up and withered because they've turned away from, they've not kept their vow, or at least they're going to think they haven't kept their vow, and so they're going to now bring retribution upon them. And so again, for when the people were counted, indeed not one of the inhabitants of Jabesh-Gilead was there. So they counted all the people. Well, Jabesh-Gilead, any Jabesh-Gileadites here, whatever. And when they're done, they come back and say, it's true, none of them are here. And so now they've got to fulfill that other foolish vow they made. They're going to wipe out anybody that doesn't come help us. We see Saul later, you know, later on make a foolish vow like that as well. But the bottom line is now they say they're going to wipe them out, and so they feel at least in this place they have to keep their vow to God. Amazing to me, they were doing whatever they wanted in their own eyes, and yet when they made these vows, they were faithful to them, but they were. So notice the congregation sent out 12,000 of their most valiant men and commanded them, saying, go and strike the inhabitants of Jabesh-Gilead with the edge of the sword, including women and children. Guys, it goes from bad to worse. Not only are they wiping them out, they're going to wipe out all their women, their wives, and their children. Again, God didn't tell them to do this. The Bible doesn't justify them doing this. They're simply doing it based on a foolish vow that came out of their emotion. And so now they find themselves in even more, you know, problems with God. I'm sure there were consequences that came upon them because of this. But again, their only focus is keeping our vow to God and trying to find out how we can get wives for these Benjamites. And notice what it says, and this is the thing that you shall do. You shall utterly destroy every male and every woman who has known a man intimately. Now, why would they do this? Why would they destroy every male, every woman who has known a man intimately? So they found among the inhabitants of Jabesh-Gilead 400 young virgins who had not known a man intimately, and they brought them to the camp at Shiloh, which is in the land of Canaan. Here's what they're doing. They're saying, wait a minute, we got a plan. Did anybody not show up that was supposed to? Let's see. Yeah, the Jabesh-Gilead. Those guys did. Aha, I've got it. Great plan. Stick with me, guys. Let's go kill them all, except for the young virgins that hadn't been married or with a man. And then we'll bring back all the women, and we'll give those women to the Benjamites. And we'll get them. You know, we'll give them to them. They'll have brides, and this will cover the whole situation. Now, again, look where their mind is. How far away from God they are. They're trying to come up with a plan to find wives for these guys while they're killing an entire village. Very ironic in many ways, but again, trying to think of a way they can get out of their vow they've made to God and their commitment they've made to God. And by the way, the Jews are very good at getting around the law. And I dare say, I was thinking about this, probably if we as Americans had been raised under the law, if we were the chosen people and God had given us the word, we probably would have gotten very good about getting around the law as well. Because what happens is you find yourself locked into a situation that there's no way to get out of it without disobeying God's word unless you can be clever. Like, for example, if you go to their houses, the Bible says not to kindle a fire on the Sabbath. So the Orthodox Jew will turn on one of their eyes on red hot before the Sabbath starts, let it burn all the way through the Sabbath. And if they need to cook a meal, they'll just go put the meal on it and say, well, I didn't start the fire. It was just there. I just set the food on it, right? Or like the monkeys they used to, you probably heard me say this, they actually trained monkeys to turn light switches on and off in Israel for certain people because they didn't want to turn lights on and off for the Orthodox, while they were on the Sabbath. Or if you go on an Israel trip and you're there, you get on the elevators on a Sabbath and it will drive you crazy because they have them set to certain floors because you can't push the button. So you're going to stop on every floor and here you go. They at least do it where it's even floors and odd floors, and so you don't have to wait quite as long. But it's like they find ways to get around the laws. And in the ancient days, what they would do is they would have a certain number of steps they could take, for example. And when they got to the end of the steps, they'd take with them a stake and a rope, and they put the stake in the ground, then they keep walking with the rope. Well, I still didn't go beyond my point there. My stake's right there as far as I could go, but I'm still connected to it. So you'd go another 200 yards or whatever and get whatever you had to do and come back from the shop or whatever. And so they had all these ways of getting around the guidelines. They're very good at it because, again, trying to live by the law, if you will, and that's exactly what they're doing here. They said, hey, we can come up with a plan where we're not really giving our wives. These guys are dead. So we'll just take their wives and we'll do it that way. And notice then the whole congregation sent word to the children of Benjamin and said, those who were at the Rock of Ramon, and they announced peace to them and said, hey, peace. We're not at war with you guys anymore. We're not going to kill you. We don't want to wipe out a tribe in Israel. We want you to survive. And guess what else? We've got a surprise for you. We have some brides for you guys. They're probably, I mean, I don't know if they'd even thought about that. At this point, they're running for their lives. They probably weren't thinking about how's our tribe going to survive. Maybe they had by this point. But notice it says, so Benjamin came back at that time and gave them the women whom they had saved alive of the women of Jabesh Gilead, and yet they'd not found enough for them. That is, there were 200 short, we're going to see. There were 400 women that came, but there were 600 men. And so now you got to find these other wives for these other men. Imagine these poor wives. You imagine what that would be like? You're captured, your whole family's been killed, and suddenly you're given over to someone else. This is a very interesting situation. And culturally, it's very different over there. They actually would pick their wives, their brides for them, even at young ages, but typically not this way. So this would have been a very, very dramatic and traumatic thing that was happening to them. And so, again, they didn't have enough. Notice it says, verse 15, and the people grieved for Benjamin because the Lord had made a void in the tribes of Israel. And the elders of the congregation said, what shall we do for wives for those who remain, since the women of Benjamin have been destroyed? And they said, well, there must be an inheritance for the survivors of Benjamin, that a tribe may not be destroyed from Israel. However, we cannot give them our wives. Note the word give. We can't give them our wives from our daughters, for the children of Israel have sworn an oath saying, cursed be the one who gives a wife to Benjamin. Notice they mentioned giving there both times. Now already they're getting their minds turning. Right? We didn't give them the other wives. We killed all their husbands and took them, but we didn't give them to them. And so we can't give these guys wives. And notice what they said. Then they said, in fact, there's a yearly feast of the Lord in Shiloh. So one of them gets an idea and goes, wait a minute, I just remember something. There's a yearly feast here coming up to the Lord in Shiloh. We don't know whether it was Tabernacles or Passover. And no one really knows which one this was. But one of the yearly feasts, and Shiloh's where they kept the tabernacle at this time. He said, which is north of Bethel on the east side of the highway that goes up from Bethel to Shechem and south of Lebanon. So there's this festival coming on. And he says, and here's what they would do, guys. Note this. Before we go to verse 20, at the festival, what would happen is the young virgin girls would come out and dance. Now, it wasn't to get a boyfriend. And it wasn't to get a husband. They were dancing before the Lord in celebration. Their purity, God's purity, celebrating the feast. Some think it might even have been like a dance of Miriam. You remember when they crossed the Red Sea? Miriam started dancing with all the ladies on the other side. So we don't know exactly what the dance was about, but they would come out and they would do this whenever this feast happened here at Shiloh, and they would dance. And so this guy says, I've got this idea. They're going to come do this. They're going to dance. Notice verse 20. Here's how we can get you wives. Therefore, they instructed the children of Benjamin. They took the other 200 guys that were remaining and said, look, go and lie in wait in the vineyards and watch. And just when the daughters of Shiloh come out to perform their dances, then come out from the vineyards. Every man catch a wife for himself from the daughters of Shiloh and then go to the land of Benjamin. In other words, we're not really giving wives. You're taking them. And so it's kind of this thing where you kind of, you know, now I would think about this as a guy, there's probably a more for advantage than a woman, right? The guy's down there thinking, I'm going to wait till a cute one swirls around, you know, and just keep watching. Boom, got me one. She's cute, right? And then the girl, she's got whatever she's got. You know, I mean, that's kind of how it is. You know, kind of wish you'd have been killed too. No, just kidding. But either way, wasn't really fair to the ladies, was it? But they grabbed a wife and they get wives this way. And you can imagine this whole setting here, all these wives and these men that don't know each other in a whole new village starting. I think all kinds of things in my mind. Like, can you imagine the conversation with people? So how'd you meet your wife? Well, I saw her dancing one day while I was hiding in the bushes, jumped out, grabbed her and pulled her away kicking and screaming, and we got married. And I've lived happily ever after. But I mean, think about it. This is quite the story and really rather dramatic. But how else are they going to get wives for them? I mean, you got 200 brides for 200 Benjamites. Kind of sounds like a movie. 200 brides for 200. No, that's 7 brides for 7 husbands. I'm sorry, that's a different one. But some of you heard of that, some of you hadn't, I can tell. But either way, there's a movie out where they grab their wives. And anyway, let's get back to the passage. But this is really amazing when you think about this and what they did and just the results of this. And I mean, quite the story. Can you imagine? And so they didn't break their oaths. And look at verse 23. And the children of Benjamin did so. And they took enough wives for their number from those who danced, whom they caught. And then they went and returned to their inheritance, and they rebuilt their cities and dwelt in them. That doesn't tell you a lot about the details, but I mean, can you imagine that they're dancing and all of a sudden one or two grabs? I would quit dancing and probably head back toward home at that point. But I guess they just kind of came all at once and got them. I don't know. But they go back and they rebuild their cities with these. And you know, it may have been a good thing for the tribe, but it wouldn't have been good for a dad that had to, you know, deal with this, because notice what he says, and actually verse 22, it shall be their fathers and their brothers come to us and complain when that happens. I skipped a verse, sorry, that we will say to them, be kind to them for our sakes, because we did not take a wife for any of them in the war, for it is not as though we have given the women to them at this time, making yourselves guilty of the oath. You know, you didn't give them. They took them. So then they took them back, rebuilt their cities, started their new lives with their new wives, and this whole thing is really quite an amazing story. Again, consequences from the sins that they had committed already, and catching them while they're dancing and taking them back to their cities. Look at verse 24. So the children of Israel departed from there at that time, every man to his tribe and family, and they went out from there, every man to his inheritance. So, okay, everybody's got a bride. Everything is good. Let's disperse. Nothing to see here. You know, let's just kind of move on type thing. And why did all this happen? And guys, this is really what sums up the book of Judges. The way it started is the way it ends. Look at verse 25. And in those days, there was no king in Israel, and everyone did what was right in his own eyes. Guys, are we not the same way today in our nation? Are we not doing what's right in our own eyes? You know, we can read this in Judges and say, look at the consequences these guys are facing. People are dying, and there's chaos in the community and society, and all this is happening. It all goes back to one thing. Everyone was doing what was right in their own eyes. And this is a warning for us in America. Why is America in such a mess today? Why are we turning on each other? Why is everything falling apart governmentally? What's going on? It's not getting better. It's getting worse. Why? This one reason. We've turned away from the Word of God. Everyone is doing what's right in his own eyes rather than what's right in the eyes of the Lord. And so what we have got to be praying for, and what Judges tells us, is pray for our nation that we'd start doing what's right in God's eyes. That we start getting back to having the Bible in our schools and the Bible in government, and not being afraid to name the name of Jesus, and not be afraid to turn people toward the Lord when they need help. Yes, we're to love everyone, but we've got to speak the truth. And so speaking the truth in love. And guys, this goes both ways. This goes on a national level, and this goes on an individual level. The reason we're having so many problems is because God is warning us that we need to repent as a nation and individually. And again, my concern is that we can hear this from pulpits each week, but if we don't do it individually, it's not going to do any good. Where are you this morning? See, here's why I want to make it personal. We see what happened with the nation of Israel. We see what happened in Judges. We see that everyone was doing what was right in their own eyes, but I want to ask you, are you this morning doing what's right in your own eyes? And I think for a believer, it comes in two forms. Number one, are we doing what we want rather than what God wants? We've been purchased. We're owned by the Lord. He owns us. Now, he gives us great freedom, but he purchased us back by his blood. And the option was either we die and we're eternally separated from God, or he purchases us back by his blood and we belong to him. And if we have said, Jesus, I give my life to you, guess what? He's purchased us. We don't get to decide what we want to do. We say, God, what do you want me to do? And then we do it. God is good. So I don't want you to think, well, that means I've got to do something I hate the rest of my life. No, God gives you the desires of your heart, which means he'll put the desire in there and then let you go do it. So he's very good. He'll let you live out what you love, and you can do it in serving him. There's a wonderful truth in that. But at the same time, we have to make sure he owns us. We belong to him. Guys, in the second phase of that is, do we understand that, well, maybe we're giving our lives to him and doing what he's called us to do, but now we're doing what's right in our own eyes. Maybe we've decided that what we're doing is not so bad, or this standard is okay, or that is, or are we looking at the Word of God as our standard?
1: Thanks for being with us today here on Come to the Table with Pastor Mark Kirk. This radio program is an outpouring of the ministry happening at Calvary Knoxville in Knoxville, Tennessee. There are many intriguing stories from the book of Judges, but one of the ones that stands out to me is the story of Gideon. He put out that fleece three times to get a clearer answer or direction from God. God worked with Gideon in this, and he showed up mightily. In fact, God wanted to show what he could do with fewer people so that his ability to come through for his people would be evident. Instead of thousands to fight against their opponent, God had Gideon go up against the enemy with a few hundred men. This is how God works many times, coming in clutch at the last minute and doing things in such an unconventional way that you can only point to God for the answer and the solution. Do you have situations that have occurred in your life where you can claim that it was all God who orchestrated it all? I know I do. And I try to remember those instances so I don't forget God's goodness and his plan in it all. If you'd like to share any of those times or situations that you've experienced, would you give us a call at 865-609-1385? We'd love to hear from our listeners about how God is working in their lives. That number again to call is 865-609-1385. You can also learn more about this ministry by going to thewaymedia.net. Thanks for learning and growing from the book of Judges here on Come to the Table.

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1: This is Ministerial Minute from Mike. Today's verses are Matthew 5, 11, and 12. Blessed are you when they revile and persecute you and say all kinds of evil against you falsely for my sake. Rejoice and be exceedingly glad, for great is your reward in heaven. For so they persecuted the prophets who were before you. As we close our study in the Beatitudes, we see that this one includes a promise. Not only will people persecute us, they will revile us, reproach or insult in an abusive manner. Some of that takes place on Facebook daily when you stand against what the world embraces.
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0: Job chapter 1, verses 21 through 22. And he said, "Naked I come from my mother's womb, and naked shall I return there. The Lord gave, and the Lord has taken away. Blessed be the name of the Lord." In all this, Job did not sin nor charge God with wrong. This has been your sustaining word of the day, brought to you by Calvary Chapel of Manitowoc.
1: God knows that you're nothing but dust in your physical body, and he has compassion on you because of it. Isn't that a beautiful thing? If he's the creator who flung the galaxies into existence, I wonder what he will do in taking dust and making it function.

0: This is Hope for Today, and it's a blessing to have you with us for this midweek edition of the program. You know, when most people think about paradise, they imagine a place without pain, fear, and without death. But what if such a place already existed back in time, right here? What if God created a perfect world for mankind to enjoy before sin changed everything? Today we'll travel back to the very beginning of human history to explore the Garden of Eden and discover what God's original design for our lives was really like. Stay tuned. We're opening up Genesis chapter 2, verses 4 through 17 again in just a moment. Before David begins, we want to tell you about a free resource. This is available right now at the Hope for Today homepage. And it's a booklet called, Does God Truly Love Me? 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And Does God Truly Love Me is available in multiple languages, so you can download it in the language you prefer, read it, and share it with as many folks as you like. And there's nothing to sign up for. It's absolutely free. 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That's davidhawking.org. Let's get back to Genesis chapter 2, verses 4 through 17 now. And David's going to continue his message on the Garden of Eden.
1: When God says he formed us, he formed our physical body, he did it from the dust of the ground. And in Genesis 3:19, when God was bringing his curse upon man for his sin, he said, in the sweat of thy face shalt thou eat bread till thou return unto the ground. For out of it wast thou taken, for dust thou art, and unto dust shalt thou return. Now, were it not for the supernatural intervention of our Lord in giving us a brand new body, the truth of the matter is there's no hope in this at all. You know, it amazes me how at some funeral services that the preachers that are involved there will use this statement like it's some great momentous truth. For dust thou art, and unto dust. And you know, in some services, they actually throw dirt on the casket just to symbolize, there it is, dust. I mean, you talk about depression. Is that all the hope we have? You know, I prefer to see a sign as I look in the grave. Absent from the body, present with the Lord. Hey, the body's going to dust, but our hope is not there. Our hope is in the resurrection body that we're going to get. Brand new. That will be a heavenly body. It will not be a terrestrial body, according to 1 Corinthians 15. The source is no longer the dust of the ground. It will not be the man of earth anymore. It'll be the man of heaven. We're going to have a brand new resurrection body that is not made of the dust of the ground. And that's okay by me. You see, those bodies that are formed from the dust, as God said, have a chemical constituency in it that causes the body, when death occurs, to fall apart and to decay. That's why they try to ship you off to the funeral home as soon as they can. So they will do an amazing technological deal on your body to make you look good at the time folks come to your service. When I was in seminary, we were required to go to a local mortuary and walk through the whole thing to watch the embalming process and how they take a body and so forth. Now, some people who see that go, gross, that's awful. Don't tell me that again. Just show me the final product. But actually, it did wonders for me because when I saw it, I thought, you know, this old bod we got is not worth a dime. This thing is falling apart, and it's amazing what they have to do to it to make you have some sort of resemblance of a normal person like you were. But have you ever noticed when you do look at the body of your loved one or friend that died, they don't ever look exactly like they did. They have stuff they pump in there to make it, you know, look fleshly. See, I think somebody needs to tell us the truth. When people die, there isn't anybody in the body at all. It's gone. And you know where believers are? They're with the Lord. Can you imagine what the believers are thinking, if God allows this, looking over heaven's embankments down at earth and watching us fooling around with that dumb body? I mean, can you imagine what they think? Like, don't you believe what you say you believe? In his presence, fullness of joy. Just understand something. The Bible's clear on this issue. That's why I like God's word. It doesn't try to hide, sugarcoat things over, or try to be deceiving so we'll all feel good. No, it tells us the truth. In Psalm 103, verse 14. Let's start with 13. As a father pitieth his children, meaning to have compassion, so the Lord pitieth them that fear him. Now, why does he have so much compassion on us? I love this. For he knoweth our frame. Amen. He knoweth our frame. He remembereth that we are what? Dust, just a clod of dirt. That's it. Verse 15. As for man, his days are like grass, as a flower of the field, so he flourisheth. For the wind passeth over it, and it is gone, and the place thereof shall know it no more. There's a little summary. Doesn't that bring you great blessing? That's what's going to happen to you. But God knows that you're nothing but dust in your physical body, and he has compassion on you because of it. Turn to Isaiah chapter 40. Isaiah chapter 40. In this great passage of comforting God's people, the prophet starts out in chapter 40, comfort ye, my people, speak tenderly to Jerusalem. But in chapter 40, verse 6, the voice said, cry. And he said, what shall I cry? All flesh is grass, and all its goodliness or beauty is like the flower of the field. The grass withereth, the flower fadeth, because the Spirit of the Lord bloweth upon it. Surely the people are grass. The grass withereth, the flower fadeth, but the word of our God shall stand forever. You know, this passage is quoted many times in the New Testament, and one of the interesting ones is in the context of being born again in 1 Peter 1, 22 to 25. He says, being born again, not of corruptible seed, but incorruptible, by the word of God that liveth and abideth forever. Why? Because all flesh is as grass. Thank God, when we are born again, we have a divine seed placed within us. We become partakers of the divine nature. We have a brand new nature. We are new creatures in Christ. And one day it will be combined harmoniously by God with a brand new resurrection body. And you will then be more than you have ever been in your entire life. What a wonderful day that's going to be. Now, when it says that he formed man, I don't want you to think that God picked up some dust out of the ground and just went, no, when it uses the word form, yatsar, that's a beautiful word for intricate planning and design. I want you to understand that even though your human body is composed of 16 chemical elements of the soil, that God made you out of the dust of the ground, that he did design you. He spent some time forming man's body. Now think about it. If the stars and the heavens are the result of the finger play of God, as Psalm 8 says in verse 3 and 4, when I consider the heavens and the stars which thou hast ordained, he said, I consider them as the finger of God working, just the work of thy fingers. If God did what he did in this creation, in the days that we saw in chapter 1 of Genesis, can you now see what amazing things God must have done with the elements of the soil? If he's the creator who flung the galaxies into existence, I wonder what he will do in taking dust and making it function. Lest we speak too disparagingly of the human body, I'd like to say to you that the human body is one of the most fantastic evidences of the handiwork of God that exists in the world. How your body functions, how it works. Do you realize your heart is better than anything we've ever designed, motorized, or any of our technology? It's incredible how it functions, how it works. Well, let me show you a usage of the word yatsar as it relates to this. Turn to Psalm 94, verse 9. He who planted the ear, shall he not hear? He who formed, that's our word yatsar, same one in Genesis 2, 7. He who formed the eye, shall he not see? You know, they tell us that the eye alone is so fantastic in its operation that with all of our technology and computerized skills of today, we have not been able to duplicate that eye. It's unbelievable. And who formed it? God did. My point is simply this. When God describes how he made man's body, he does with a tenderness, a delicacy, and wants us to know that there was intricate designing going on by God. He took his time to design the man that he was forming out of the dust of the ground. Let me give you another one that might excite you a little bit. Go to Psalm 139. Let's pick it up at verse 13. For thou hast possessed my reins, meaning inward parts and sections. Thou hast covered me in my mother's womb. I will praise thee, for I am fearfully and wonderfully made. Marvelous are thy works, and that my soul knoweth right well. My substance was not hidden from thee when I was made in secret and curiously wrought in the lowest parts of the earth. Thine eyes did see my substance, yet being unperfect, or literally unformed. And in thy book all my members were written, which in continuous were fashioned, when as yet there was none of them. How precious also are thy thoughts unto me, O God! How great is the sum of them! If I should count them, they're more in number than the sand. When I awake, I'm still with thee. Well, you talk about beautiful. What God is saying is that that baby in the womb is a tapestry, and God has intricately designed it, and he has woven it according to his own purposes and plans. So when you talk about God forming man out of the dust of the ground, you're talking about a God who has beautiful design, genius involved, as he has given man's body as a testimony to his own creative hand and his love for us. It's spectacular. A little bit more about dust. Turn to Psalm 22, verse 29. We're talking about one of three things we wanted to mention about placing man in the garden, and that is the substance out of which man's physical body was formed, the dust of the ground. In Psalm 22, a messianic psalm, several verses you'll recognize in the psalm are used in the New Testament, especially concerning the crucifixion of Christ. In verse 29, it says, all they that are fat upon earth shall eat and worship. All they that go down to the dust shall bow before him, and none can keep alive his own soul. Now, isn't that interesting? The body formed from the dust of the ground, and it will return to the dust, has no capability of keeping alive its immaterial, invisible part, that is, its soul. Turn to Ecclesiastes chapter 3 and look at chapter 3, verse 20. It says, all go unto one place. All are of the dust, and all turn to dust again. Now watch this. Who knoweth the spirit of man that goeth upward, and the spirit of the beast that goeth downward to the earth? So there's a hopelessness in the animal world that is not true in human life. How interesting. Look over, please, at chapter 12 of Ecclesiastes, verse 7. Then shall the dust return to the earth as it was. But look at this. And the spirit shall return unto God who gave it. Back to Genesis 2:7. We took a look at the substance out of which man's physical body was formed, the dust of the ground. But the second thing we want to look at is the source of human life. What is human life? Now, because of evolutionary teaching, we have been deeply persuaded, whether we know it or not, whether we even accept evolution or not, we have been persuaded over and over again by every avenue of life, education, media, you name it, that somehow animal life and human life are connected. We also believe that the ability of a person to be alive is simply a matter of the function of the human body. So what we have in evolution is a primary denial of the immaterial part of man, that is, that he has a soul and a spirit that comes from a place other than the physical body. The simple point is that we have all been affected by evolution. I don't know if your mind gets into this area at times. It's kind of a one-way trip going nowhere. You got to be careful. You got to come back to the Bible and find out what it says about you, or else you're going to go bonkers, really. Because going into yourself doesn't do anything. It doesn't lead anywhere. It's a giant hole with nothing, unfortunately. That's why people who are trying to discover themselves by looking into themselves are really headed for disaster. They're going to get really messed up. You need to find out what God says. And I'm asking myself, I know I live, and I know that it's more than my body. Now, if your hand is cut off, you still are real. Or if there are two twins who look alike, they could have totally separate personalities, but their bodies are lookalikes. You understand there's something about each of us inside that we all are aware of in the psychology field. They call that self-consciousness. You are aware that you exist. You're not sure what all that means sometimes, but you are aware that you exist and that you're more than body. But evolution has tried to convince us otherwise, but they have not been successful. Otherwise, you would eliminate the field of psychology. Isn't it interesting that we have two things going at the same time? Evolution, dealing with biology and anatomy, and psychology dealing with the study of the personality and the soul. The one really contradicts the other, but it doesn't seem to make any difference. And isn't it interesting that psychology is basing its theories on evolution? And it doesn't make any sense, because if you really do that, then we don't need you as a psychologist. What we need is somebody who understands how the body functions. And so the real gods in society would become the medical doctors. Well, is there any record in history that societies have actually began to think that medical doctors, therefore, would be the real gods in society? The real ones who have a right to say what's right and what's wrong? Well, of course. All of these things do blend together, whether it's abortion or euthanasia or evolutionary thinking or psychology, how the whole thing comes in, the whole description of what's mentally ill and what isn't. And all of this, the handicapped and the whole issue, it's a fundamental issue that is answered only in the Bible. And that is, what is human life? I read in Genesis 2:7 that which maybe I don't understand, but I definitely believe is the truth because it's found in God's word. In Genesis 2:7, it says, he breathed into his nostrils, which were formed from the dust of the ground, the breath of life, and man became a living soul. My friends, the source of human life is the Lord God himself. Man has no life apart from the existence and work of God himself. The very people who deny his existence

0: Brahma of God, the breath of God. Even animals exist and have life because of God. Otherwise, they don't exist. It's a very interesting problem. Turn to the book of Job, chapter 27, and look at verse 3. I believe in the Bible you can demonstrate that the word neshama is used, however, interchangeably with the Hebrew word ruach, which refers to spirit, also translated breath. There are several passages where they're used interchangeably, and I'm going to point them out to you. In Job 27, verse 3, it says, "All the while my breath, neshama, is in me, and the spirit, ruach, of God, is in my nostrils." Here's an example where the breath of life that God breathed in Genesis 2:7 is a parallel statement to the spirit of God that is in my nostrils. Breath, breathing, and spirit of God used interchangeably in Job 27:3. Look at Job 33, verse 4. It says, "The spirit of God," that's the word ruach, "hath made me, and the breath," that's neshama, "of the Almighty have given me life." So we have two things used interchangeably, the spirit and the breath of the Almighty. And notice, I've been made. Well, certainly not my body, which was formed from the dust of the ground, but me as a person living. How did I get life? Where did it come from? And the answer is, the spirit of God gave me life. The breath of the Almighty is the reason why I'm living. That's why we sometimes say, you're only a breath away from eternity. Well, how true that is.
1: You're listening to Hope for Today with Bible teacher David Hawking. He's wrapping up his message on the Garden of Eden, and he'll share the rest of that in just a moment. Stay tuned. First, though, Matt's here, and we want to tell you about a wonderful resource from Hope for Today.
2: Hey, Jim, you know, the first 9 chapters of God's Word set the stage for everything we see in our world and universe today.
1: Yeah, the miracle of creation. Mm-hmm. That points to a divine creator.
2: Fellowship, then lost fellowship between God and mankind.
1: The desperate condition of our hearts and most vital needs for each of us.
2: Namely, redemption and restored relationship with our God.
1: Matt, Genesis 1 through 9 mm-hmm. is a dramatic account that shows us God's power, creativity, love, righteousness, and wisdom. But the crafty, deceitful strategy of our enemy is to tempt us mm-hmm. into distrusting the Lord. You remember what he said to Eve.
2: Oh, yeah. "Yea, hath God said, ye shall not eat of every tree of the garden."
1: He uses the same nefarious methodology today, doesn't he?
2: Yeah, and the result is manifested all around us today.
1: Well, it sure is, yeah. But also, in those early chapters, we see God's tender love.
2: Right.
1: And the first prophecy of his grand master plan of redemption through the Messiah, our Lord Jesus Christ.
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1: That's about $1 per message. 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

0: 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Thank you for your prayers and your support. Well, as promised, once again, here's David.
1: Well, folks, we're again looking at the Garden of Eden. And we've mentioned that it's the Lord God that planted that garden in Eden. And he put the man there. And the man was to till it and cultivate it. Verse 15 says to dress it and keep it. But the Lord commanded, there's one tree here that you're not to touch, the tree of the knowledge of good and evil. And that's going to lead to some dire consequences in the next chapter, chapter 3. And Adam is the one that gave names to all the cattle, the fowl of the air, every beast of the field. But for Adam, there was not found a help fit for him. Well, the Garden of Eden, folks, was a beautiful place. We're told that Adam and Eve had fellowship with the Lord. Everything God had made was very good. And the seventh day, God rested from his work, which God had created and made. Now, when we read the word created, if it's bara in Hebrew, it means out of nothing, no previously existing material. But in verse 7, when God formed man, he used the dust of the ground. That's why the word is not bara, yatsah. It is referring to what God made out of dust. And that's where we get from dust you came, and when you die, to dust you will go. Folks, the lessons of the Garden of Eden are pretty powerful. God gave a command, and man was to live up to it. But it sets the stage for Satan's involvement, the created, anointed cherub who fell, morally because of his pride and arrogance. Don't miss a single one of these messages. God bless you.
0: Well, thank you, David. Well, next time David wraps up his message on the Garden of Eden, please join us at that time and be sure to tell a friend about this daily audio broadcast where we study God's Word. Amen. And we'll see you then on Hope for Today.
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4: Bill emailed, does scripture address people who say God used evolution or deep time to get us here? Bill, God addresses this several times, but keep in mind that God's word is sharper than any two-edged sword. For example, in 1 Timothy 1, we're told not to give heed to fables and endless genealogies. Wow, that's a problem for a lot of folks today. Then in 2 Timothy, we're warned that in the latter times, men will be lovers of their own intelligence, claiming to have a form of godliness but denying the power thereof. We're admonished to turn away from such false beliefs. Yet we sure see a lot of Christians today who deny that God has the power to create the universe during a six-day creation, as he claimed to have done in the Ten Commandments. There are many others as well, and this is why I show anyone with ears to hear or eyes to see that real science supports God's uncompromised word.
3: 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To schedule a visit, email Russ at cesmrmiller@aol.com.
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6: It's 82 degrees.
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He was being accused of being a bloodthirsty man, but he had not shed the blood of war in a time of peace. And still, he had sinned against the Lord. And the Lord would say of David, because of his sin with Bathsheba and the putting the death of Uriah, that you have given the enemies of the Lord great reason to blaspheme. But David had confessed his sin. He had found forgiveness. And considering that we have all sinned and fall short of the glory of God, according to Romans 3:23, shouldn't we do well, like David, to seek forgiveness that is available for us today through faith in Jesus Christ?

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We invite you to stay with us as Pastor John Pinnell of Calvary Chapel Lake Villa takes us through a verse-by-verse study from God's Word. 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I hope that you enjoy this broadcast, and I'll return at the close of this teaching to give you more information about our church and how you can obtain a copy of this message. 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

0: All right. I have a lot of texts. Yes, three chapters would kind of conclude this event in King David's life with his son Absalom trying to take the throne. We looked at it last week, the beginning of it. It's several chapters goes into it. But if we're able to make it through chapter 18, we brings us to the death of Absalom. It will continue into chapter 19 a little bit, but the coup will be completely finished by the end of chapter 18. So I tried to group all this together for tonight's teaching. It may be a little too much, but we will give it a try. And so always on Wednesday evenings, I like to choose a key verse from the passage. So in chapter 16, I chose verse 23, and it may not be like one of those key verses that you think, I'm going to have this as a memory verse for my life and put it on your fridge or on your mirror and drive around trying to remember this. It is a key to the passage of helping us understand. So sometimes they are great verses that we want to memorize, but this is telling us about verse 23, now the advice of Ahithophel, which he gave in those days, was as if one had inquired at the oracle of God. So was all the advice of Ahithophel, both with David and with Absalom. So we learn of the counselor Ahithophel and his, not only for David and Absalom, but for the people of Israel, how they viewed him in that. And he will have a horrible demise as we go through these chapters. So just because it may be that you seem to others that it's as if he's or she was inquiring like the oracle of God, people's lives are often messed up and he comes to a horrible end. So let's get into the chapter, chapter 16, 2 Samuel, and we begin with David's departure from Jerusalem. We already started that last week, where he was met by Ziba, Mephibosheth's servant, and the custom of the king of that day, kings would come in to take over an empire. They would kill all heirs of the former king. But David had made a promise to Jonathan that when he was made king, Jonathan was King Saul's son, but Jonathan was convinced that David was the anointed of Israel. And he at one point said, you shall be king and I will be by your side. God had different plans. Jonathan, his other two brothers, and his father Saul were all killed on the same day. But they had one other brother, Mephibosheth. But anyways, David had taken Jonathan's son. He had given him all the land that belonged to his father Jonathan and to his grandfather King Saul. And he set Ziba over the household of Jonathan and King Saul, while Mephibosheth sat at the king's table. So he had nothing to worry about. He was the youngest of King Saul's. He was a grandson and the son of Jonathan. And yet when King Saul was killed and word came back, his nurse, he was so young that he was carried by a nurse, and her trying to escape fell and messed up his legs for life. So he could not get around on his own. That's important because here we have in verses 1 through 4, what I titled a humble deceiver. When David was a little past the top of the mountain, there was Ziba, the servant of Mephibosheth, who met him with a couple of saddle donkeys, and on them 200 loaves of bread, 100 clusters of raisins, 100 summer fruits, and a skin of wine. And the king said to Ziba, what do you mean to do with these? And Ziba said, the donkeys are for the king's household to ride on, the bread, the summer fruit, for the young men to eat, and the wine for those who are faint in the wilderness to drink. And the king said, and where is your master's son? And Ziba said to the king, indeed, he is staying in Jerusalem. For he said, today the house of Israel will restore the kingdom of my father to me. So the king said to Ziba, here, all that belongs to Mephibosheth is yours. And Ziba said, I humbly bow before you that I might find favor in your sight, my lord, O king. So Mephibosheth's servant Ziba, he provided David with these two donkeys, the loaves of bread, the clusters of raisins, the summer fruit, a skin of wine. And I'm thinking of probably a large skin of wine. But David questioned, where is Mephibosheth? Why isn't he with you? And Ziba lied to him. He said, oh, he's staying in Jerusalem. He thinks that he will be king now. God is going to restore King Saul's kingdom to me. And that was a total lie. We'll see it later on, but it was a total lie. But upon hearing these words, David gave all that belonged to Mephibosheth to Ziba. And that's what Ziba was after all along. Originally, David had given this stuff to Ziba, and then when he learned that Mephibosheth was alive, then he took it back and made Ziba the servant of Mephibosheth, told him to watch over the household of Jonathan and Saul, while Mephibosheth sat at the king's table. So I'm sure there was this jealous envy that was going on. Ephesians 5:6 reminds us, let no one deceive you with empty words, for because of these things, the wrath of God has come upon the sons of disobedience. And because of what things? Well, in verse 5, we're not going to read the verse, but I pulled out the four things that Paul had mentioned from Ephesians 5:5. And he mentioned four types of people: a fornicator, an unclean person, a covetous man, and an idolater. And of the last two, certainly Ziba would fit. He was a covetous man because he wanted the wealth of Mephibosheth, and he was an idolater because he worshipped that wealth. In Exodus 20:17, it tells us there in the last of the Ten Commandments, you shall not covet your neighbor's house, you shall not covet your neighbor's wife, his male servant, his female servant, his ox, his donkey, or anything that is your neighbor's. And this is where Ziba had failed, but he deceived David. David will discover this, but not really deal with it too well when he does. And we'll get to that when we come upon it in Scripture. But he was, at this point, a humble deceiver. He was so humble. I remember years ago when I was an interim pastor in Zion, that there was a man who came in after church, and he began by saying, first of all, I was the interim pastor, and you know, all the deacons were my age at that time, and I was 28 years old, or 30 there at that church. And man, they couldn't wait for me to handle this situation because they didn't want to deal with this guy walking off the street. So that was just funny to me, hilarious to me. It's like, hey, I'm a kid. You guys are grown adults. But he began by saying, everyone says, he began with a very buttery statement to me. And that instantly put my antennas up. And I ended up dealing with that situation. He wanted money. I offered him food from the pantry. He rejected that. There was a whole lot of things going on, but I called other pastors the next day on that Sunday and found out that he had been working the churches all the way from Zion to Antioch. And so the Lord had given me insight that was only from him in that situation. But let no one deceive you. And often they come with these very buttery words, as did Ziba to David. Now the account continues on, verses 5 through 14, a violent dissenter. Now when King David came to Bahurim, there was a man from the family of the household of Saul, whose name was Shimei, the son of Gera, coming from there, and he came out cursing continuously as he came. He threw stones at David and at all his servants. All the servants of King David and all the people and all the mighty men were on his right and on his left, and Shimei said thus when he cursed, come out, you bloodthirsty man, you rogue. The Lord has brought upon you all the blood of the house of Saul, in whose place you have reigned. And the Lord has delivered the kingdom into the hand of Absalom, your son. So now you are caught in your own evil because you are a bloodthirsty man. And Abishai, the son of Zeruiah, said to the king, why should this dead dog curse my lord the king? Please let me go over and take off his head. Off with his head. That kind of sounds reasonable. But the king said, in verse 10, what have I to do with you, you sons of Zeruiah? David had his fill of his nephews, Joab and Abishai, and the other nephew has already been put to death here. He seems to be one of the highlights of this family, as we will later learn of him as one of David's mighty men. But he said, what do I have to do with you, you sons of Zeruiah? Let him curse, because the Lord has said to him, curse David. Who then shall say, why have you done so? And David said to Abishai and all his servants, see how my son who came from my own body seeks my life. How much more now may this Benjamite, let him alone, let him curse, for the Lord has ordered it. It may be that the Lord will look on my affliction and that the Lord will repay me with good for his cursing this day. And David and his men went along the road. Shimei went along the hillside opposite him, cursed and threw stones at him, kicked up dust. Now the king and all the people who were with him became weary, so they refreshed themselves there. So as David's exodus from Jerusalem, that began back in chapter 15. In chapter 15, we learn that he went across the brook Kidron, the same path that Jesus would follow on the night that he was betrayed. David went out with his head covered and no shoes, no sandals on his feet. He was at this point in great humility. And Shimei came calling him a bloodthirsty man, a rogue. That Hebrew word translated as rogue there means without profit. Basically, he was saying that the king was a worthless man. Not only did he add insults, he threw stones, not only at David, but to his party there. That had to be humbling, for the mighty men of David who surrounded him were ready, as Abishai was, to just take the guy's head off. That is what you would expect a warrior to do under those circumstances. But David said, let him alone. This could be of the Lord. Just as when they came to arrest Jesus there in the Garden of Gethsemane, Peter pulled out his sword, and Jesus in John 18:11 said, put away your sword. Shall I not drink the cup which my Father has given me? And here we have another similarity of David, of what Christ would go through, of David's humility at this place. He's willing to take what the Lord was sending his way. David has sinned. He was not necessarily a bloodthirsty man in the sense of the sons of Uriah. We learn in 1 Chronicles 22:8 that David, though, had shed much blood, and it was the reason that God did not allow him to build the temple. That privilege would be given to Solomon, his son, a man of peace. But God did not condemn David in the sense of shedding much blood as a warrior. He was not condemned for that. He was for the shedding of the blood of Uriah, the husband of Bathsheba. But Joab and his brothers, especially of Joab, it tells us that he shed righteous blood in times of peace. And so David didn't do this. In fact, later on, David would tell Solomon in 1 Kings 2, 5 and 6, speaking of Joab, he shed the blood of war in peacetime and put the blood of war on his belt that was around his waist and on his sandals that were on his feet. Therefore, do according to your wisdom. Do not let his gray hair go down to the grave in peace. So David would not deal with Joab, his nephew, who was the commander of David's army at this time, but he would tell his son Solomon, I want you to deal with Joab and his saying, don't let his gray hairs go down to the grave in peace, meaning take his life, get rid of him. And the reason he gave was he shed the blood of war in time of peace. But David hadn't done that. And so he was being accused of being a bloodthirsty man, but he had not shed the blood of war in a time of peace. And still, he had sinned against the Lord. And the Lord would say of David, because of his sin with Bathsheba and the putting the death of Uriah, that you have given the enemies of the Lord great reason to blaspheme. But David had confessed his sin. He had found forgiveness. And considering that we have all sinned and fall short of the glory of God, according to Romans 3:23, shouldn't we do well, like David, to seek forgiveness that is available for us today through faith in Jesus Christ? One of the commentators had mentioned, and we know that David lived until he was 70 years old. And so this is later on in his life. One of the commentators that I was reading today said that he was at this time 62 years old. And I told Lily, we're reading through the Bible with the church this year, and the scripture, we're in advance of where we're at here on our Wednesday night study. And David, when he dies, the Bible says, and when David was very old, it's like he died at 70. It's like, I'm only 5 years away from that. Very old. What do you mean very old? Except David was a man of war. I'm sure he bore the scars of the battles from his life, and his time would be to be king for 40 years, but he's getting toward the end of that here. So Hushai and Ahithophel, in verses 15 through 23, they were both counselors, and Hushai had wanted to go with David, but David sent him back to Jerusalem that he could supplant the counsel that was given to his son Absalom. And so we read of how that takes place here in verses 15 through 23. Meanwhile, Absalom and all the people, the men of Israel, came to Jerusalem, and Ahithophel was with him. And so it was when Hushai the Archite, David's friend, came to Absalom, and that Hushai said to Absalom, "Long live the king, long live the king." So Absalom said to Hushai, "Is this your loyalty to your friend? Why did you not go with your friend? Why didn't you go with David?" But Hushai said to Absalom, "No, but whom the Lord and this people and all the men of Israel choose, his I will be. With him I will remain. Furthermore, whom should I serve? Should I not serve in the presence of his son? As I have served your father in your father's presence, so I will be in your presence." So Absalom said to Ahithophel, "Give advice as to what we should do." So Ahithophel said to Absalom, "Go into your father's concubines, whom he has left to keep the house, and all Israel will hear that you are a horde of your father. And then the hands of all of you, all who are with you, will be strong." Basically, go in, have sexual relations with your dad's concubines. Israel will hear about this. It will strengthen their hands, saying, "Man, Absalom's done it now. We better go for this because there's no way out now." So verse 22, they pitched a tent for Absalom on top of the house, and Absalom went into his father's concubines in the sight of all Israel. Now the advice of Ahithophel, which he had gave in those days, was as if one had inquired at the oracle of God. So was all the advice of Ahithophel, both with David and with Absalom. So the chapter closes with, first of all, with Hushai successfully planting himself as an agent for King David to misdirect the counsel that was brought to Absalom. But here, before we get to the war council, Ahithophel gives counsel of what Absalom should do with the concubines that David had left. He left them to watch over the house, the palace, and so they set up this tent on top of the palace, and he went in to the 10 concubines. I'm assuming one by one they came, but this was In the law, this is, you certainly do not do this. Leviticus 20:11, the man who lies with his father's wife has uncovered his father's nakedness. Both of them shall surely be put to death. Their blood shall be upon them. Now, that was the law of Moses. This was forbidden in the law of Moses, but it was a custom of the kings. You would show authority over the previous king by taking his wives, taking his concubines. In fact, when David had sinned with Bathsheba, God had said to David at one point, look, I have given you Saul's wives. If that wasn't enough, I would have given you more. So apparently David had done this. He had taken the wives of King Saul, his concubines, and now Absalom does this. But what makes this even more horrific was that Absalom was doing this with the concubines who had slept with his own father. So even worse, he did this in the sight of all Israel as well. But this was God's judgment against David. In 2 Samuel 12:11-12, thus says the Lord, behold, I will raise up adversity against you from your own house. And I will take your wives before your eyes and give them to your neighbor, and he shall lie with your wives in the sight of the sun for what you did secretly. I will do this thing before all Israel, before the sun. And so this is actually just playing out judgment that was against David in this process. So what David had done in secret by taking Bathsheba, God had Absalom publicly display the wives of David to make him abhorred with David and all of Israel, to really strengthen the hands of those who were with Absalom. And Ahithophel, his advice. Why would Ahithophel give such an advice? And we'll see that as we continue in our study. We thank you, Lord, for the gift of your Son that you have given, that we might have life. Those who confess their sin, they discover that you are faithful and just to forgive us of our sins and cleanse us from all unrighteousness. And today, Lord, that cleansing comes through your Son, our Savior, Jesus Christ. Lord, you're not demanding that we give our lives for our children, though we may do that at some point if a situation arises. But that would just be sparing their earthly life, but not life forevermore, their eternal life. Lord, it's you who gave your Son that we might not only have a relationship with you while we're on this earth, but a relationship that goes on into eternity. Of that, Lord, we give you great praise this night. We thank you, Jesus, for your willingness to die for our sins, to pay the price of our sins, that we might be saved and be part of the family of God. In the name of Jesus, we pray. Amen.
1: 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That's 847-265-0646. Thank you so much for joining us today, and may the Lord richly bless you as you worship him today.

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2: Pastor Xavier Reitz asks, are you serving an idol God or the eternal God?
3: These two gods were carried on carriages and were heavy, a heavy load. They had to be accommodated with sufficiently heavy-duty carts and to be transported. They're useless, worthless. Here's the contrast. The pagans carry their gods. Jehovah carries his people. Which would you rather have?
2: Welcome to Simple Truths, the daily half-hour study of God's Word with Xavier Reitz, Senior Pastor of Calvary Chapel of Pasadena, California. A sharp-witted comedian commented that to an alien observing how people are forced to clean up after their dog in public, it would appear as though the pet was the superior being. By the same token, just as ludicrous is the notion that man would bow to and worship some inanimate idol fabricated from his own hand. But that's just what the Israelites were guilty of throughout the book of Isaiah. Let's join Pastor Xavier now, continuing his Simple Truth series in Isaiah with a study titled, Jehovah, the Only God.
3: Isaiah chapter 46, verse 1 through 13. The prophet Isaiah has been dealing with the problem of idolatry and false gods repeatedly through the book. It is a charge to his people, those who have forsaken him, provoked him, those who are trusting in the arms of flesh, not only in the military might of Assyria or Egypt to deliver from Assyria, but their gods. This is inescapable as you go through this second half of Isaiah. The prophet now reveals to us the foolishness of comparing God to any other God by three simple truths in this chapter. Let me read the chapter and I'll give you those points. Baal bows down, Nebo stoops. Their idols were on the beast and on the cattle. Your carriages were heavily laden, a burden to the weary beast. They stoop, they bow down together. They could not deliver the burden, but have themselves gone into captivity. Listen to me, O house of Israel, or Jacob, and all remnant of the house of Israel, who have been upheld by me from birth, who have been carried from the womb, even to your old age, I am he, and even to gray hairs, I will carry you. I have made, and I will bear. Even I will carry and will deliver you. To whom will you liken me and make me equal and compare me that we should be alike? They lavish gold out of the bag and weigh silver in the scales. They hire the goldsmith and he makes a god. They prostrate themselves, yes, they worship. They bear it on their shoulders and carry it and set it in a place and it stands. From its place it shall not move. Though one cries out to it, yet it cannot answer, nor save him, but from all his trouble. Remember this, and show yourselves as men. Recall to mind, O you transgressors. Remember the former things of old. For I am God, there is no other. I am God, there is none like me. Declaring the end from the beginning, and from ancient times things that are not yet done. Saying, my counsel shall stand, and I will do all my pleasure. Calling a bird of prey from the east, the man who executes my counsel from a far country. Indeed, I have spoken it. I will also bring it to pass. I have purposed it. I will also do it. Listen to me, you stubborn-hearted who are far from righteousness. I will bring righteousness near. It shall not be far off. My salvation shall not linger. And I will place salvation in Zion for Israel. My glory. The prophet Isaiah reveals to us the foolishness of comparing God to any other god or gods by three simple truths. And he's using logic here and deductive reasoning, and it's a great argument. Notice first the ironic comparison between the idol gods and the eternal God is first given to us in verse 1 through 4. Then second, the impossible comparison of the eternal God to idol gods in verses 5 through 7. And then he finishes off with the impeccable reputation of the eternal God in comparison to idol gods. And by the time he gets done, these idols are melted down. They're pointed out for what they are, worthless and useless. Let's begin here with his first truth. In verse 1 through 4, the ironic comparison between the idol gods and the eternal God. First, in verse 1, the Babylonian gods had to be carried, he points out. The name of the one god of Babylon was Bel. There were many, but he chooses these two. Bel was equivalent to the Canaanite god Baal, the god of the intellect. Bel, or Belus, was also called Marduk, which means Lord. Now, you will find this if you look into culture, if you come from another country that perhaps you came out of idolatry, that there are just many times the same god is called by different names, depending the country it's worshipped in and the way it's worshipped. So, same god can have different names. Marduk was represented as a king standing in the back of a sea monster named Tiamat, whom he defeated in Babylonian's creation myth. On ceremonial occasions, he would be led along the processional way from the gate of Ishtar, the goddess of love, past the hanging gardens that we've spoken about, to the main temple area at the center of the city. Bel was often used in compound forms regarding the king's name. You'll see the relationship. Belshazzar. So they tied themselves close to their gods. You remember the name that was given to Daniel in Daniel 1:7? His name was given by Nebuchadnezzar. His name was Belteshazzar. And so they saw everything that happened in relationship to their gods. They pledged their dependence on him. Now, we are called by the name of our God. We are Christians, Christ-like. We bear the human name of our God. We are not God. We are not like God. We are distinct from the Son of God as sons of God. And there's a big difference. The posture of these gods, notice, is described as bowing and stooping, referring to the sarcasm of the prophet, really sarcasm of God. Literally tottering gods, unable to stand on their own. It's not talking about lowliness and humility, but their ineptness. The prophet has already said that every knee shall bow to Jehovah God in chapter 45, verse 23. The other god is Nebo, or Nabu. Nebo was a son of Bel, which means the revealer or speaker. The god of writing, equivalent to the Hebrew word Nabi, meaning prophet. He served the same function as did Hermes for the Greeks and Mercury for the Romans. Now remember, Paul was mistaken as one of these gods in Acts 14. They wanted to worship him. Nebo was also thought to be the bearer of the tablets of destiny of the gods. In fact, you get the word hermeneutics, the science of interpretation, from the god Hermes. This is the connection. The temple of Nebo stood at Beersheba, and the temple of Bel was at Babylon. The name of Nebo, again, as with Bel, was used for kings in a compound form. Nabopolassar, Nebuchadnezzar, Nabonidus. And so these kings saw themselves totally dependent, totally entrusting themselves. The pagans rebuked the Christian. If we would lean on God as much as they lean on their useless pagan gods, what would God be able to do with us? The indictment against these two gods was twofold. Verse 1. First, they were lifeless and had to be carried about. These two gods were carried on beasts and cattle to the various places. They had to be lifted up and secured in the beast so as not to fall off. You know, you want to make sure that your god doesn't fall off and his head break off, and then you have to glue him back together. These two gods were carried on carriages and a heavy load for the beast themselves. They had to be accommodated with sufficiently heavy-duty carts and to be transported, whether it was to the feast or whether it was like here in captivity, they're carried off. These two gods were a burden to the very weariness of the beast. It is the gods who are a weight upon the people for their own destruction, not for their help. They had to, in fact, depend on these animals to get them where they wanted to go. Notice, secondly, in verse 2, they were useless to the Babylonians. The two could not deliver the burden of their own weight as they are carried off, and the two could not deliver themselves from going into captivity. Now, that's tragic, because Paul says, listen, I'm in prison. I'm the prisoner of Jesus Christ, not of Rome. But the word of God is now bound. God can't be in prison. God can't be taken to captivity. These gods can. How sad that your God is taken away to captivity. He's locked up. And he can't be released. The implication being that these two gods were not going to deliver them from Babylon. Nor were they going to deliver Babylon from the conquest of Cyrus. They're useless. Worthless. The greatest form of self-deception. Notice, secondly, here in verse 3 and 4, the God of Israel had carried his people. Here's the contrast. The pagans carry their gods. Jehovah carries his people. Which would you rather have? Verse 3, God calls for an attentive ear from his people and points out that he had carried them in the past. The house of Jacob represents Judah, the southern kingdom. She had been depending on Egypt to deliver her from Assyria. Remember when we first opened up the book? She was identified here as Jacob, the supplanter, the deceiver, the conniver, in her own strength. The remnant represents the faithful few who would be brought back to the land after the Babylonian captivity. The northern kingdom, as you know, was the house of Israel, had gone into captivity in 722 by Assyria. The remnant would be returning after the captivity, after Nebuchadnezzar would take three sieges, 606, 596, and 586, the final one. 70 years. But notice they had been upheld by him from birth, he says. God had given birth to the nation through Abraham back in Genesis 11 and 12, calling him out of the Ur of the Chaldees. And God, in a sense, carried them in his womb, if you will, as a mother who gives birth to a child. Hear God to Israel. Now, God is described in many metaphors, including that of a mother. By no means does it say or is it teaching that God is a woman, nor is it teaching that he's woman and man. There are many metaphors for God. He's a warrior. He's a father. He's a mother. He's a comforter. He's a friend. Many metaphors. From the foundation of the world and before time was, Jehovah had conceived them in his plan, in his mind. They had been carried from the womb, a time that is not the most favorable for any mother. She gets married, she's a beautiful bride, and then in the process of time, she conceives and her body begins to contort and distort and everything else, and yet she lovingly receives it, accepts it, and cultivates that life. There's no greater image of commitment than a mother to the conception and development of a child. Selflessness. God promised he would carry them in the future also. Notice verse 4. Even until their old age, it will be him, not these gods. Jehovah was committed to his people. This is his steadfast love, the word hesed that is found throughout the scriptures. Steadfast love, commitment, stick-to-itness. We as parents tell our kids, listen, be careful you hang out. You know, don't be hanging out with them. You know, don't mess your life up. When all you 3-4 years, all your friends are going to be gone, then where are you going to be? Or people decide to get out of marriage. You know, you're going to be all, what are you going to have at the end? God is saying, listen, everybody will quit on you. I'm going to be there to the end. Now, two times you need to be taken care of completely. When you're born, you're a child. Until you can stand up on your own 2 feet. Everything is done for you. And the other one is when you get to be real old. And they have to take care of you. Now you want to make sure that between the time you start walking, the time that you can't walk any longer, that you've invested in loving people. And people you. Because they're the ones that are going to be there for you. Very important. One of the saddest commentary in our society is children who just abandon their parents. And usually it's because parents have abandoned the children. And so it's kind of everything coming back home. And most people that die in these old folks' home is not because they're ready to die. It's because no one visits them. They're lonely. As a child needs to be touched. And when he's premature and they encourage the parents to put their hands in that incubator and touch him, it'll help him grow, develop, and be healthy. The same with older people. God made us for fellowship. Jehovah would be the only one who would be there for them in their time of greatest need. Notice he says even to gray hair. He would carry them and deliver them. Jehovah would be compassionate to the age, unlike Babylon. Jehovah would give relief to their burdens and take them through the Babylonian captivity, unlike the gods that they were making that could not deliver themselves. Jehovah would deliver them ultimately through Cyrus, as he would conquer Babylon and return them to the land, as we saw in chapter 40, verse 25 and 45, 1 through 7 in depth. Praying to these gods, depending on them. Useless. Like the little boy one day that wanted a bike real bad and told his parents, well, pray about it. And so, you know, praying, and his birthday's coming up, and he said, oh, I know I'm going to get it. He's ready for it, and give him a shirt. Oh, he's bummed out. And then Christmas coming up. And so he's, oh, I got to get my bike. He's getting no bike. He's just ticked off. Goes upstairs, grabs a statue of Mary, wraps her in the pillowcase, puts her in the drawer, gets on his knees, says, God, if you want to see your mother again, how sad that your gods can be hidden from you and stolen. Countless of people throughout the world worship idol gods and believe they can hear and will answer their prayers. This is no joke. In Mexico City at the Villa, in the Catholic cathedral there, the main principal palace area and everything, people get on their knees and they walk all the way up to the door of the cathedral or up the Villa. By the time they get there, their knees are bleeding and flesh hanging, depending whether they're putting weights on their backs or what, to demonstrate their devotion to God so their prayers will

0: Welcome to Day by Day, the verse-by-verse Bible teaching ministry of Calvary Chapel in Elk Grove Village, Illinois, with Pastor Phil Ballmeyer. We're glad you've joined us, and we look forward to spending time again in the Word of God together. We also invite you to stay tuned at the end of today's broadcast for information about additional studies and resources. Thanks again for being with us.
1: 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This is Pastor Phil, and thanks for joining our broadcast. Today, we want to continue our new series for the new year, Five Last Days Commands. 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
2: Well, once again, good morning, everybody, and Happy New Year. On that note, we have just entered into the new year, and a year that we hope will be, I don't know, as good, if not better, than last year was. However, that might not be the case. I'm just saying. And I'm just saying because as Christians, we're fighting in a war. Something that we should never overlook or ignore, but often do. And therefore, this year could wind up being a very challenging year for many of us. The fact that we as Christians are soldiers fighting in a war is something that's reinforced throughout the pages of the New Testament. Three classic passages, 2 Timothy 2, verses 3 and 4. Ephesians 6, verses 10 to 12. 2 Corinthians 10. Verses 3 and 4, these are classic passages on warfare that we as Christians face every day of our lives. And in fact, from the very beginning of the church's existence, it's always been understood that Christians were soldiers fighting in a battle. The Bible says we battle the world, we battle the flesh, we battle the devil. We battle sin, we battle pride, heresy, materialism. And as Paul said in 2 Corinthians 10, verse 5, we fight against every high thing, every lofty ideology that exalts itself against the true knowledge of God. Now, guys, the New Testament tells us that not only are we soldiers, we're also called wrestlers, contenders, and fighters. We're commanded to fight the good fight of faith. 1 Timothy 6, verse 12, the Greek is, keep on continually, constantly fighting the good fight of faith. In other words, it's not just something that we do once in a while. We are in this war 24/7, and we need to understand that. The word for fight there in 1 Timothy 6:12 is the Greek word agonizomai. It's the word we get the English words agonize and agony from, indicating, guys, this battle won't be fun or

0: or enjoyable. Now, I say that because some Christians seem to be having fun all the time. All the time, fun. Not wrong to have some fun, but if you're having fun all the time as a Christian, might I suggest there might be a problem with your walk? Because the devil only attacks those who are a threat to him. And if you're not a threat to him, have all the fun you want. He could care less. But if you're like me, I want to stand before the Lord someday and hear him say, "Well done, good and faithful servant." Now, as we have said before, we are in a war with an extremely powerful, super intelligent, hyper malevolent spirit being known as the devil, who commands a very formidable, powerful army of demonic warriors. And as such, the devil, who is also called the god of this world, the devil and his army are determined to destroy people in hell by keeping them under his bondage and control. And we are the army of God commanded to go into all the world with the gospel, which alone can set them free. That's why the devil hates us. That's why he's at war with us. And that's why the devil has put a bullseye on your back, my back. In other words, he's going to target your walk this year, your ministry, your marriage, your kids, your health maybe, so as to defeat you and neutralize your effectiveness for God. It's war. The closer we get to Jesus' return, the more the devil is ramping up his attacks. That's why I say, I hope we have the best year of our lives this year. As your pastor, I'm just trying to warn you, be on guard. Take the war seriously. So if we're going to be facing a lot of last-day spiritual warfare this year, the question is, are we ready for what's coming? Do we understand the times we're living in, and are we doing what the Word commands for those living in the last days to do? Now, last week, we looked at 1 Chronicles 12, verse 32. I'll just read it to you. It's talking about the sons of Issachar. It says about the sons of Issachar, they had understanding of the times and knew what Israel needed to do. If we apply that to ourselves, we could say, blessed are the children of God who have understanding of the times they are living in and know what the church needs to do. Well, what does the church need to do? Well, last week we started a little series designed to lead us out of 2025 and into 2026. And then we'll get back to our study in Psalms, I promise. But turn to 1 Corinthians 16. In 1 Corinthians 16, I want to read verses 13 and 14. Paul gives what I'm calling five last days commands, or five commands to Christians living in the last days. So Paul said in 1 Corinthians 16, verse 13, watch, stand fast in the faith, be brave, be strong, let all that you do be done with love. Now here in the Greek, Paul gives five imperatives. An imperative is a command. Paul is giving us five commands for things that we are to do right now that will strengthen us as believers today, but will also prepare us for the difficulties we can expect to face tomorrow and on into the future. Last week, we looked at the first one and started to look at the second one, so let me just review quickly. The first command we looked at was the command to watch. The Greek word means to be awake, stay alert, to remain vigilant. You say, well, watch for what? It's a good question. There's many exhortations in the New Testament of things we should be watching for. But if we take them and distill them all down into the most basic components, the New Testament commands us to watch for the coming of two very different lions. The first one is the devil, who Peter says is like a roaring lion who walks about seeking whom he may devour. Watch out. Stay on guard. Jesus said, this lion comes to steal, kill, and destroy the devil. He's not playing games. So be on guard and watch. And the second lion we are commanded in Scripture to be watching for is the one we sang about this morning, the lion of the tribe of Judah, the Lord Jesus Christ. Now, guys, the only way to be watching for the Lord's return is to know the signs that he gave us to look for that will tell us when his coming is getting near. It's called end times Bible prophecy. Now, we all know this, but prophetically speaking, there has never been another generation in the history of the church that has seen more end times prophecies being fulfilled than our generation that we're living in right now. You would think that the whole church would be on fire, on its feet, looking for Jesus coming because the signs are there, right? You would think that. I have never seen a generation more asleep in the light than this one. So a lot of Christians who just are not looking for Jesus. We said last week, it's not enough to be waiting for him. We have to be watching for him, which means we have to know the signs that point to his coming. Then last week, we started looking at the second last day's command, to stand fast in, listen, the faith. Paul didn't say stand fast in faith. He said stand fast in the faith. The faith is the body of truth we call the New Testament. That's the faith. It's New Testament truth given to us by God, committed to our care for safekeeping. It's the truth that sets men and women free. It's living and powerful. There's nothing like it. When Paul tells us to stand for the truth, the Greek word is to stand firm in defense of the faith. In other words, when the devil comes against God's word, we are to stand firm and fight. Jude verse 3, Jude says, "Beloved, while I was very diligent to write to you concerning our common salvation, I found it necessary to write to you, exhorting you to contend earnestly for the faith, which was once for all delivered to the saints." You've been given the truth of God. Guard it carefully. 1 Timothy 6:12, Paul said to Timothy, "Fight the good fight of faith." We could paraphrase it, "Fight the good fight on behalf of the faith." Again, New Testament truth. New Testament truth in general, but also the gospel in particular. Again, God's word is the only thing that is powerful enough to set a person free from the devil's power, his stronghold, his slavery, right? Which is why he tries so hard to undermine or destroy the word of God. The devil will always try to sow doubt in your mind as to what the clear word of God says. These controversies, you know, the Christian controversy, usually what that means is somebody doesn't want to accept a clear teaching of God's word. God says homosexuality is wrong. The world says, no, it's right. It's good. Christian, are you sure you're reading what God said properly? Because he made these folks. Yes, he made them. Male and female, he made them. He didn't make homosexuals and heterosexuals. He loves them, and we love them, and we want to see them saved. They're confused. And we want to see them come to know God in truth. A person's never going to be what God has created them to be if they don't accept who they are as the person he has made. What do you tell a transgender person? You're confused. God loves you. God has not made a mistake. God makes no mistakes. And the sooner you wrap your mind around the fact that you were born a male or a female and pursue the road, the life that God has for you in that gender, you're never going to wind up being what God really has for your life. So guys, we are in a war. At its core, it's a battle for souls. The devil has been hard at, and we're the instruments God uses. All right, now, the church is not individuals. The Bible says we're one, made up of individuals, but one in Christ. God sees us as a unit. This church, God sees as a unit. Yes, made up of individuals, but Paul likens it to the human body. One body made up of many members. So the devil, last week we talked about how his main strategy is divide and conquer. That's true. But he has discovered the best way to fight against the church is not to fight it from without, is to infiltrate it and corrupt it from within. That's what we're talking about today. The devil has been hard at work over the centuries, but he's ramped it up over the last 20 or 30, 40 years maybe. He has infiltrated our ranks little by little with spiritual lies and flat-out doctrines of demons. And most of the professing church, I'm talking about Christendom in general, most of the professing Church of Jesus Christ has lowered its guard and, listen, has enthusiastically invited this Trojan horse, these false doctrines, into the church. Last week I gave you a little quote from Dave Hunt, one of my mentors. Dave is a Christian apologist with the Lord now. I want to give you the full quote. He said, and I quote, "Christianity may well be facing the greatest challenge in its history, a series of powerful and growing seductions that are subtly changing biblical interpretations and undermining the faith of millions of people. Most Christians are scarcely aware of what is happening, and much less do they understand the issues involved. The seduction is surprisingly easy. It does not take place as an obvious frontal assault from rival religious beliefs that would be vigorously resisted. Instead, it comes to some Christians in the guise of faith-producing techniques for gaining spiritual power and experiencing miracles, and to others as self-improvement psychologies for fully realizing human potential that are seen as scientific aids to successful Christian living, or it may take other forms. Even the leading cult watchers have generally failed to recognize the Trojan horse that has penetrated both the church and their own ranks and is seducing from within, end quote. Many years ago, Chuck Colson made this statement. He said, and I quote, "I have spoken of the frontal assault and the sneak attacks. There is something worse. The enemy is in our midst. He has so infiltrated our camp that many simply no longer can tell an enemy from a friend or truth from error," end quote. And I'll give you one more from a man who has his thumb on the pulse of the Christian church and has so for many years, George Barna, who is a Christian pollster. He said this, and I quote, he said, "Over the past 20 years, we have seen the nation's theological views slowly become less aligned with the Bible. Americans still revere the Bible and like to think of themselves as Bible-believing people, but the evidence suggests otherwise. Christians have increasingly been adopting spiritual views that come from Islam, Wicca, secular humanism, the Eastern religions, and other sources. Because we remain a largely biblical illiterate society, few are alarmed or even aware of the slide towards syncretism, which is a belief system that blindly combines beliefs from many different faith perspectives," end quote. It's a spiritual smorgasbord nowadays. Not just the Bible, a little Hinduism here, a little Mormonism there. Blend it all together and voila, right? We need to sound the alarm. That's why we're doing this series. We need to sound the alarm and call the people of God to action before it's too late, which is why we could also name this little series an urgent call to battle. Actually, guys, this call is to battle is nothing new. It's as we quoted Jude just a minute ago, who admonished us as soldiers of Jesus Christ to earnestly contend for the faith. I'll paraphrase what Jude was saying. He was telling us to agonize in our fight for the truth of God against the devil's lies, as when in hand-to-hand combat with a mortal enemy against false doctrine in maintaining the purity of the faith. Look, 2 years prior to Jude's admonition, Peter in his second epistle also warned us. He said, "There is coming into the church false teachers. They will bring with them destructive heresies, teachings that will damn a person to hell if embraced." Then 2 years later, Jude says, they're here. They crept into the church unnoticed. How does that happen? We're getting warning after warning after warning in the pages of the New Testament. Yet these false teachers snuck in, unbeknownst to the rest of the church. I have to believe it's because Christians are not being diligent. They're not being vigilant. And I start with the top, with the shepherds, with the pastors and elders. They're the gatekeepers. They're the shepherds that are supposed to protect the sheep from false teaching. They're too busy worried about building big churches instead of healthy disciples. These false teachers so devastated the church in the 25 years following what Jude said, they're here, that Jesus in the book of Revelation chapters 2 and 3 commanded the seven churches of Asia Minor, modern-day Turkey. He first of all condemned five of them for allowing false teaching into their midst, and then commanded them to repent and get it right with him. And by the way, the two churches that weren't condemned, that were had nothing bad said against them, Smyrna and Philadelphia, were small churches. That's not to say that only good churches are small churches. No, not all big churches are bad. Not all small churches are good. But you have people today that say, well, if you're a big church, it means God's really with you. That's not really true. So Jesus told these bigger churches, Laodicea, he wasn't even in their church. He said, I'm knocking on the door, let me in. I really believe they were the forerunners of the modern-day liberal church. So how could this possibly be, this false teaching, coming into the church like this? Well, let me just say, the church has always had counterfeit Christians in it. Jesus called them tares. And they, of course, are always susceptible to false doctrine because they don't really have the truth in their hearts. They're hearing the truth, but they're not accepting the truth, right? But I believe because we're in the last days, Satan has moderated his lies to make them more subtle. Some of the lies are really obvious. We can pick those out with no problem. Some of them, though, are very subtle, and you got to really know the word to see them for what they are. And I believe we're in those days when many Christians now, true Christians, are being sucked into false teaching. Why is that? Because they're not in the word like they don't know the word like they should. And maybe they're going to churches that are not teaching Bible prophecy. Shame on that church, but it's still your responsibility individually for your own spiritual growth. If your pastor's not going to teach end times prophecy, find another church. This is important. 27% of the Bible is prophecy. A pastor that won't teach prophecy is not teaching a quarter of the Bible. I would say that's grounds to find a church that will teach you the whole counsel of God, not just what the pastor thinks will build the church. And that's why Paul admonished Timothy, a young pastor. Turn to 1 Timothy 4, because I want to stay there for just a minute. 1 Timothy 4, I want to read verses 13 and verse 16. So Paul said to Timothy, till I come, give attention to reading, to exhortation, to doctrine. In other words, he's talking about the Bible, the Word of God. Timothy, you concern yourself with teaching your people God's Word. Verse 16, take heed to yourself and to the doctrine, New Testament truth. Continue in them, for in doing this, you will save both yourself and those who hear you. Not save them from hell. Timothy was already saved, but save them from Satan's lies. Paul was telling Timothy that the only way he was going to save himself and his congregation from the devil's lies, listen, was by faithfully teaching God's truth. It's always the case. Now, Paul started out 1 Timothy 4 with a warning that is chilling. He started out this chapter with a grave warning about what was coming, what to be watching for. Now, this is a warning not just to Timothy, but to all of us, especially those living in the last days. 1 Timothy 4:1. Now, the Holy Spirit expressly says that in the latter times, in the last days, some will depart from the faith, giving heed to deceiving spirits and doctrines of demons. If you haven't thought about that, you should let it sink in for a second. Notice how in 1 Timothy 4:1, Paul tells us that many will leave the faith, but they won't necessarily leave the church. And I believe that what Paul is saying is that in the last days, many in the church will leave the faith, New Testament truth, that was committed to the saints by the Lord for safekeeping, that we are supposed to fight for, which many are not. Paul tells us that many in the last days are going to depart from the faith and would embrace doctrines of demons, that they would attempt to Christianize and to bring into the church and pass off as biblical Christianity. Listen to me now. Not because they're trying to deceive, but because they have been deceived. Now, guys, one of the most powerful doctrines of demons that has ever been brought into the church is something called visualization. Visualization is a portal into the realm of the demonic. Let me just say that. And all I can say is I am shocked and dumbfounded at the appalling lack of discernment on the part of so many evangelical Christians, starting with pastors and elders. People who love the Lord, no doubt, and who are otherwise right on spiritually, and yet have bought into this deception. Visualization has been practiced by those in the occult for thousands of years. Sorcerers, diviners, and witches for many centuries have known that the most powerful and effective methodology for contacting the spirit realm in order to acquire supernatural power, knowledge, and healing is through visualization. As we have said before, visualization is based on the belief that there is power in the mind to create reality. It comes from the ancient Hindu teaching that the visible universe is actually nothing more than an illusion created by the mind called a Maya. And the idea is, look, since what we perceive as reality is just an illusion created by our mind, if you don't like your reality, then visualize a new one. Because if you can visualize a new reality, you're poor, visualize yourself wealthy, you're sick, visualize yourself healthy, it'll happen because there's power in the mind to create things. That's why this teaching has been picked up by the Word of Faith movement. And Word of Faith teachers everywhere have pushed this idea of visualization as a prayer technique to use to get things from God. Now, I want to be careful that you don't think I'm saying that any use of the imagination is occultic and forbidden by God. God gave us our imagination. And this ability is very important for any of those in a creative field especially. The ability to visualize is a great help to anyone who needs to picture something in their mind before they can create it or construct it. Artists, designers, architects, engineers, novelists, screenwriters, just to name a few occupations which benefit from the normal use of imagination. The visualization that we're dealing with right now has nothing to do with the normal use of your imagination. It's an occult technique that seeks to use the power of the mind and mental images to create and control reality, which is why so many call it, listen, creative visualization. Now, I did years ago a 23-part series called The Battle for Truth. It's not my desire to reproduce that whole thing in the new year. But if you want to listen to it, you can go online, The Battle for Truth. And we talked about, we had 3 or 4 parts just on visualization because it's so popular. And how that the Word of Faith movement has picked it up. And Word of Faith teachers, I quote them in that series. You're poor. You want to be rich. You got to visualize it. Visualize yourself. You're standing next to your mansion. In the driveway, visualize your Bentleys or whatever it is you like. If you visualize it over and over again throughout the day, keep doing that. Eventually, you'll bring it into reality. This is out of the occult. Been practiced by those in the occult for thousands of years. Now it's coming to the church in the last days. However, guys, this technique called visualization is also used by those in the occult to get in contact with spirit guides. Spirit guides. In fact, one of the they'll tell you, you listen to people that have come out of that lifestyle. We're Christians now. They will tell you that the fastest way to get a spirit guide or a familiar spirit is through visualization. And that's how it's been kind of flooding into the church, mainstream church, because many in the church are using it, listen, as a powerful new prayer technique. They're labeling this as prayer. It was always in the church, but it was lost for many centuries. And now it's been reborn in the church in these last days because we need power in these last days. We need power in prayer. Well, yeah, we do. I agree with that. You're not going to get it, though, not from God at least, by visualizing stuff and practicing Hinduism in your mind. You want to fast and pray on a regular basis to seek God for your kids and your spouse and your nation and your town, whatever it might be. Yeah, that's powerful prayer. See, it's all built on this idea of meditation. There is biblical meditation, and then there's Eastern mysticism meditation, which has come into the church and been Christianized. It's really, visualization is really a form of transcendental meditation that's been Christianized and passed off to the church in the last days because the church is so biblically illiterate. It's so gullible now. They'll accept almost anything. The devil knows that. So he's taken something very occult, twisted it, passed it off as some kind of new technique for prayer.
1: 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Thanks again for listening, and please join us again next time as we continue to study God's Word. Until then, may the Lord richly bless you and guide your steps as you walk with Him

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1: Today's Wisdom for Women is Proverbs 18, verse 8. The words of a gossip are like choice morsels. They go down to a man's inmost parts. Listen to what Matthew Henry had to say about a gossip. They pretend to be very much affected with the misfortunes of such and such, and to be in pain for them, and pretend that it was with the greatest grief and reluctance imaginable that they speak of them. They look as if they themselves were wounded by it, whereas really, they rejoice in iniquity, are proud of the story and tell it with pride and pleasure. Thus their words seem, but they go down as poison into the inmost parts of the belly. How interesting. Matthew Henry lived 300 years ago, and yet as I read his comments, he seems to describe the very same woman I know, the one who loves to share her juicy stories of other people's troubles. She has such a sympathetic look, you would almost think she cared. But in reality, she only cares that she has the inside scoop. So, if you've been a victim of this Miss Gossip, don't you wish we could tell her how much this hurts us? But now, I need to use my final words to talk to us who have been hurt by gossip. Don't let their poison become your poison. I need to admit to you 2 years ago, I did. I have been angry at someone who wounded me with her gossip words. Now I am the one who is wrong. So if that's you too, will you join me? I confess that bitterness is just as wrong. Lord, please forgive us. Forgive the one who wounded us and forgive us for being mad at them. This is Debbie Bryson praying that the practical wisdom of God's word will make us wise.
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0: Job chapter 1, verses 21 through 22. And he said, "Naked I come from my mother's womb, and naked shall I return there. The Lord gave, and the Lord has taken away. Blessed be the name of the Lord." In all this, Job did not sin nor charge God with wrong. This has been your sustaining word of the day, brought to you by Calvary Chapel of Manitowoc.
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2: It is a joy to be used by the Lord, a true joy to know that you're in touch with heaven. You have no clue what it looks like. You're in touch with ambassadors from heaven, angels. You're in touch with people of God. And it's just a joy to know that you can be used and you could touch another person's life.

0: Welcome to Chapter and Verse as we continue our studies of the Book of Acts with Mike McIntosh. On today's broadcast, we're going to begin to wind down this series with our three final messages looking at life's certain places. When we live our lives for Christ, we have the wonderful opportunity to be in the right places at the right times. Many like to refer to them as God's divine appointments. As we're being led by His Spirit, chances are we'll end up right where He wants us to be, just as we see the apostles all throughout the book being at God's divine appointments. Acts chapters 27 and 28 will be our text as we continue our New Testament survey here on Chapter and Verse. Now let's join Mike McIntosh for today's lesson.
1: We are in the 27th chapter, and I'd like you to pick up at the 22nd verse of Acts. Lord, we thank You for another day to be alive. Bless You. And we thank You, Father, for the opportunity for us to experience a day we've never experienced before, and to enjoy You and others that enjoy You. And we're grateful, Lord, for Your Word, that through the preaching of the Word, You figured out a way to bypass all the negative influences on this planet to get to people's hearts. And Lord, You have done so in cartoons like that and stick figure Bibles and deep theological discussions. You've done it through miracles and signs and wonders and healings. And there's just not a name under heaven by which men must be saved than that of Jesus. And Jesus is so relevant this hour. We pray that You will help us discover, even at the end of a letter like the Acts, we can find something to apply to our lives. And we thank You for this man that suffered so much his adult life and was willing to learn every little

0: lesson that he could so that he could amplify the teachings of Jesus. And so, Lord Jesus, we thank you for the time we have spent chapter and verse through this book of Acts, and pray that it will help many, many people to understand their position in the church and their responsibility as a Christian woman or a Christian man. And we pray now, Lord, that you'd open our ears to hear, our eyes to see, and our hearts to understand what you would be saying this hour of our lives, in Jesus' name. Amen. Alrighty. We are just briefly going to read right through, picking up at verse 22. And now of chapter 27. And now I exhort you to be of good cheer, for there shall be no loss of any man's life among you. Remember, he's on his way to Rome. He's on a ship with a centurion and his soldiers guarding him. And they were really worried about this storm that's gone on for so many days. There shall be no loss of any man's life among you, but of the ship only. For there stood by me this night the angel of God, saying to me, "Fear not, Paul, you must be brought before Caesar. And lo, God has given thee all of them that sail along with you. Wherefore, sirs, be of good cheer, for I believe God that it shall be even as it was told to me. Howbeit, we must be cast upon a certain island." Now, that's interesting he says that, because they are going to be shipwrecked. But it's like each one of us have the ability to take the gospel somewhere. Maybe it's just inside of your family, that nobody else would have the opportunity to take it. And so I don't think that we're designed for one little Mission Impossible and then the tape is eaten up in the phone booth by whoever that guy is with the impossible mission, Tom Cruise, and that's it, your life's over. You get to enjoy life, but it is a joy to be used by the Lord, a true joy to know that you're in touch with heaven. You have no clue what it looks like. You're in touch with ambassadors from heaven, angels. You're in touch with people of God, and it's just a joy to know that you can be used and you could touch another person's life. So I think this thought here, if you wanted to underline that, a certain island, there's a reason. He saw a reason in all of his life. And maybe some of you find it really kind of a drag when you've wasted time in a day and not really accomplished much. There are days to veg out, restore, but to know that there's a reason for why you're going to go to work on Monday morning. You may not want to go to work, but then you get there and something happens and you are the person of the hour. So always look for that reason. What was your purpose today? What do you think that God was saying? If you're young and new to him, it takes time to understand his ways, because they're not ours. But he will also work with your personality. And if you have a lack of humor, he might throw in a little humor. But if you have a sense of humor, God has a good sense of humor, and he could pull a good joke on you now and then, you know. It was like the guy that was dying in a bed and wasn't doing too well, and he was a prankster, but he woke up out of this coma that he was in, and there was his wife that he loved. I think he'd been married well over 40 years, and he looks at her, and she doesn't know that he's looking at her, and she turns and sees him. She's startled that his eyes are open. And he motioned with his hand to come a little bit closer so he could say some words to her. He said, "You know, you have been beside me through everything in all the years of our marriage. When our children were born, when they went off to school, when someone had bad health, you were there. You were there for the schooling, you were there for the educating, you were there for everything, the PTA meetings. You know, as we got a little older, there you were beside every doctor visit that I had. You've always been there through the thick and the thin." And he went on, he named, "You were there," and he reminded her all these times that he was, she was there. And she says, "You know what, dear?" And she's smiling that he's talking and happy. He said, "No, what? You know, you're nothing but bad luck." everything that he went through was she was there. Okay, we'll move on from that one. All right. That was not a... Oh, hold it. Let me cross that one out. We'll not use that one ever again. You missed the punchline. Okay, got it. All right. So, there stood with me this angel, and he goes on, and he tells what he was going through. And this certain island, it's a certain something. Maybe just one time, if not a dozen times this week, you could turn to whoever is with you and say, ah, a certain parking spot, a certain, whatever it is, a certain, ah. And you begin to pick up on God that he's got you going to a certain place and the one next to you to a different certain place, but it's very certain when you get there. You just know it's like deja vu. Have you ever had deja vu? Have you ever had deja vu? Okay, you had deja vu. All right. Just waking you up here. So, we must be cast upon a certain island. There are some things that must be in our lives. And if it's an uncomfortable must be, just turn to yourself and say, this is one of the must be's. And many times there's the must be's with people. Don't run, stand and talk. But there are the must be's and the certain islands. And I think it was the tribe of the must-bees that lived on this certain island, actually. So this week, you're going to find the must-bees. You might grind your teeth or something, but this is a must-be. This has to take place. And I'm in a certain whatever it is. This is for sure. God has you here, and you know it. And it'll be delightful, actually, when you start seeing him working in these ways. In verse 23... there stood by me this night. So the angel conversed with him. We know from Paul's experience especially, not to mention that of Jesus, angels look like people. Said, do not forget to entertain strangers. That's what he wrote to the early church in the city of Corinth. Lest you entertain angels unaware. Now I'm sure if an angel showed up your door in a big white glowing robe and had huge white feathers and a gold halo around its head, you'd say, ha-ha, an angel, and you'd be on your best behavior. So we don't know where an angel is. I had to laugh at the DMV. We've all been stuck in the DMV, haven't we? And we know there aren't a lot of angels over there. But there are times you have to wonder, how can this person be so nice? And it's an angel, maybe. We don't know. But we do know they can look like people. And they can deceive us also. We know there's a negative side to them. So on the 14th night, so 2 weeks, this was going on. Imagine being out in a storm. Those of you in the Navy, you've been out in those storms. If you're a fisherman, same thing. 14 nights was come as we were driven up and down in Adria about midnight. The shipmen deemed that they drew near to some country. So they sounded, which is a line with a lead on it or a piece of steel or iron, dropping it down into the water. So they sounded and found it was 20 fathoms in depth. And when they'd gone a little bit further, they sounded again and found it was 15 fathoms. So it's getting shallower, meaning they're getting closer to land. And it's nighttime. And they're worried. They're nervous. Then, fearing lest we should have fallen upon rocks, they cast 4 anchors out of the stern, and they wished for the daytime. Now, isn't that the truth? When things are not going well, and it's dark outside, it seems like they're the worst they possibly could be. They're wishing for daytime. Boy, I wish it was happening at 12 o'clock in the afternoon instead of 12 o'clock at night. Fearing lest they would be shipwrecked, they threw not one anchor, not two, but 4 anchors they threw out. As the shipmen were about to flee out of the ship, when they had let down the boat into the sea under color, as though they would have cast anchors out of the foreship, Paul said to the centurion, and the centurion has 100 troops underneath him, and to the soldiers, except these abide in the ship, you can't be saved. And the soldiers cut off the ropes of the boat and they let her fall off. And while the day was coming on, so daybreak is coming, Paul besought them all to take meat, saying, "This day is the 14th day that you have fasted and tarried, having taken nothing to eat." 14 days of fasting, just frightened and wanting God's will. "Wherefore, I pray you to take some meat, for this is for your health. For there shall not a hair fall from the head of any of you." And when he had thus spoken, he took bread, he gave thanks to God in the presence of them all, and when he had broken it, he began to eat. Then they were all of good cheer, and they also took some meat. And we were in all the ship 216 souls. So that's a score is 20, so 3 times 20 is 60. So 276 souls. I'd like you to underline that. Souls. Those of you that are pilots know this, but when you declare emergency or you have a problem going on, the center, or if it's within a 5-mile radius of the tower, will ask you, how many souls on board? They don't say how many boys and girls, men and women, children, how many souls are on board? This is something that you could use as an anchor right now today. Throw out an anchor and let it be a marker for your life. And I don't know about you, but souls, they just really touch my heart. I've always looked at you as people, never as a crowd or a church or try to manipulate or get something from, but as souls. You have a soul, and it's very precious. In fact, it's so precious, Jesus himself said, "What shall a man pay for his soul, for eternal life?" He told 2 parables of the value of your soul. However, soul 101 is not taught in college. It's not taught in junior high or high school. But your health is. Your body health is. Your mind, your mental state. But the soul is that essence of who you are. And it's that soul that must be saved from destruction. The soul can be destroyed at its worst out of the presence of God for eternity. It can go on and live like that little black box that records everything in a commercial jet that could be living at the bottom of an ocean. The last time this happened, I believe it was like 2 or 3 years ago, was it Air France that went down from Argentina heading back towards Europe, and it cost $100 million, U.S. dollars, to recover that soul of the airplane, that recording device, got me? The black box. Now, if a plane can carry something like that, and it has recorded everything to things you wouldn't even think of, it records just the milliseconds and the micro movements of a chip sending a message to the left aileron to go down and the right aileron to go up, which means you're going to make a left turn, or the rudders in the back to go to the left or to the right. It records all of that. It records what the engines are doing, how much fuel, and how hot the temperature is inside. Now, if a machine can have something that records the slightest thing from startup to taxi to takeoff to descent to landing to taxi, what's so hard for God to have something like that inside of you? And this soul of yours is going to give an account of itself. You may not stand up there and say, "Well, I don't do well talking in public." It'll speak for itself. And so every dirty thought I've ever had, or you've ever had, or every unkind word that we would come up with, any emotions or feelings that were not good emotions or feelings, though they aren't shown on our face or from our mouth, they're not heard, our soul records it. All the minute issues of life, our souls record it. Now, when it comes online, there seems to be a day and an hour where God calls it the age of accountability. So when you're a baby, You're not accountable for anything. Your machine hasn't been turned on all the way yet. It might have a GPS going that you're down there, but your thoughts haven't formed, your mind, you don't have conclusions, you don't have reasoning skills yet. You're not sure if you're going to be speaking Swiss or German. You're not sure if you're going to be speaking English or Spanish. So that you're unaccountable for your deeds and actions, which are pretty limited deeds and actions that you have as a baby. But as you get older, there comes an age where you can make a decision of what's right and what's wrong. And you will be held accountable. It's in your little black box, your little soul. So Jesus mentioned the young rich ruler who wanted to know what he should do to inherit eternal life. And Jesus said, well, take all your goods and sell it and give the money to the poor and pick up your cross and follow after me. He never did that, as far as we know. In fact, it says that that young man went away very sorrowful because he was very rich. So his life was based on assets and wealth and money and prestige and power, everything that money would bring. So he didn't need God. He had money. But when you get to the end of your life, you need God. So why wait till the end of your life when you can enjoy him all the way through your life? So I want you to notice this thing about the souls, because your soul is so valuable that Jesus said that God so loved the world that he gave his only begotten son. That's how valuable you are. Would you give your life for me? Probably not, but would you give your life for, let's say, your son? More than likely you would. So there are levels of where we would say our soul is really valuable. If it's next of kin, it's really valuable. But the guy across the room, no thank you. So we do put a value on our soul. So your soul records. So the emphasis to this younger generation, since it's been growing up, is X generation. I suppose that's it, isn't it? Their cross to bear as a generation is all the things that no generation before them ever had to blot out their soul. Never had pornography. Never had these violent video games, murder and horrible things. The pressures of education that you don't try to excel because everybody's going to get a C, or they're all going to get a ribbon, or all going to get a trophy because, you know, we're all winners. There's never been a generation that hasn't had to get up and go to work and do what was necessary to turn their life around, let alone their nation. So those that social, they're called social engineers that design, have put this in to their database. So the soul, this generation has been taught to ignore the soul. Pleasure, comfort, ease, shortcuts. Don't need this, don't need that, but I do need this and I do need that. So the soul is very valuable. You only have one of them. Your soul is not schizophrenic. It's not bipolar. Your soul is you. So the question comes up, I have this body. So you can always tell when it's not of heaven. If it'd be like putting on a spacesuit. Some of you went and saw the space movie out in the last month or so, and they have to have that spacesuit on. But inside, when they get into the International Space, I want to call it a museum, but it's not a museum, station. You get in there, you can take that outer covering off, and you can breathe because there's oxygen. That's terra firma. This body, we're told in 1 Corinthians 15, is a terrestrial body. It's made up, the literal translation of terrestrial into the English is made up of the elements of the earth, the dirt. So to live on this planet, you have to have one of these bodies. So the world, the flesh, and the devil tries to make the human body from Greek sculpture on up to present-day tanning salons. It has to be the whole essence of who you are. So to look good is so important. And it's all about the outer self, though. It's not about that soul. So people will spend inordinate amounts of money on the terrestrial, but not on their soul. So they go a lifetime, and their soul has never developed. So it's very difficult for God to get through. But when he does get through, and you've been born a second birth here on earth, that's the spiritual birth, then there is that celestial, not terrestrial, but the literal translation into the English is made up of the elements of the heavens, or our known heavens. So to get to the moon, if you don't have one of these that can walk through walls, that can walk on water, that can take on the entire Darth Vader group in outer space, then you have to put one on that allows you to move around out there. So the devil's plan is to keep you away from the preciousness of who you are, because there's only one of you ever made. Never, even if you're a twin, there's only one of you ever made that God thought out and designed to be you. But he gave you all the authority to do with you what you choose. That's it.
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1: It's 1227.
2: It's 80 degrees.
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4: Think what would happen to a man who never looked into a mirror. 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

0: You're listening to Straight from the Heart, the Bible teaching radio ministry of Calvary Chapel, Philadelphia. Our teacher here on Straight from the Heart is Senior Pastor Joe Foch. We're currently in the New Testament, going verse by verse through the Gospel of Mark. On today's broadcast, we'll continue our study beginning in chapter 15. Before we finish, I'll give you some additional information so you can contact us with any questions or comments. But first, open your Bible to Mark chapter 15, and let's join Pastor Joe as he continues.
1: Mark chapter 15. You know, it's interesting. We've come as far as verse 22. We left off with Simon the Cyrene being compelled to bear the cross. Verse 22 says, "And they bring him unto a place, Golgotha, which being interpreted is the place of the skull. They gave him to drink wine mingled with myrrh, but when he would receive it not." Verse 24 says, "And when they crucified him." Verse 25 says, "They crucified him." All four Gospels, where you read the account, God the Father simply says, "They crucified him." And we find that as we look at this center of all that we believe, it's as we go through Matthew, Mark, Luke, John, the Psalms, Isaiah, the book of Acts, Romans, that the picture is spread out through the New Testament. It's almost as though the Father didn't place the whole thing directly in front of us. Easy on the surface. He spread the truths of it, the pieces of it, the picture of it out. He comes to a place called Golgotha. Calvary, the other word, which means cranium. Golgotha, the place of a skull. Those of you who have been to Israel with us, you can still see the face of the skull there, sadly, at the bus station outside the Damascus Gate of Jerusalem. Calvary means cranium. So this is Cranium Chapel. You all attend here, just in case you're interested. And they gave him to drink wine mingled with myrrh. That was to kill some of the pain, mingled with myrrh, to anesthetize him, to kill some of the pain. But he received it not. He would be there to meet with thousands of martyrs in their pain through the centuries who would not receive a painkiller. He refused it. He would bear the fullness of it. He would have none of it. And

And they had crucified him. They parted his garments. Evidently, he's naked or down to a loincloth. They parted his garments, casting lots upon them what every man should take. The 22nd Psalm says they cast lots upon my vesture, or upon my vesture they did cast lots, gambling there for his one robe, no doubt, was woven out of one piece, not to be separated, gambling there for his clothing. And when they had crucified him, they parted his garments, casting lots upon them to see what every man should take. And it was the third hour, and they crucified him. Now the scene is broken up into the third hour there in verse 25, verse 33, and the sixth hour, and 34 at the ninth hour. The third hour is 9 o'clock in the morning when this scene is beginning here. It was the third hour, and they crucified him, 9 a.m. And the superscription of his accusation was written over, which was the King of the Jews. We're told in the other Gospels it was written in Hebrew, Greek, and Latin, the language of religion, the language of commerce, the language of power, of government. And the Jews told Pilate, say, he said he was King of the Jews. And Pilate, who was wearied by them and knew they had delivered him for jealousy, said, what I have written, I have written, the King of the Jews. And with him, they crucified two thieves, the one on his right hand, the other on his left. And the scripture was fulfilled, which said, and he was numbered with transgressors, from Isaiah 53. And they that passed by railed on him, wagging their heads, and saying, ah, thou that destroyest the temple, and buildest it in 3 days, save thyself, come down from the cross. Likewise, the chief priest, notice, mocking, said among themselves with the scribes, he saved others, himself he cannot save. There was a truth to that. If he was going to save others, that's us, he could not save himself at this point. Let Christ, the King of Israel, and one day what a rude awakening they'll have, descend now from the cross, that we may see and believe. And they that were crucified with him, the thieves, reviled him. Interesting picture in this third hour. There are those, the Roman soldiers, indifferent. Crucifixion was nothing new to them. One historian I read said the shortest crucifixion on record is 32 hours, the longest 13 days that someone hung on the cross and lived. Often hung close enough to the ground, eaten from the feet up by jackals, by animals. Crucifixion wasn't even mentioned in a proper Roman home. Roman citizens were not allowed to be crucified. They were beheaded like Paul. And yet they said at one point in time outside of Rome on the Appian Way, there were between 50 and 60 miles of crosses, crucifixions, nothing new to Roman soldiers. They could be indifferent. They had done it 1,000 times. And they're there gambling for his clothing, casting lots upon his vestures. How sad these chief priests, these were the aristocracy. There was no political leaders. They were the political and spiritual leaders of the nation, and they're there mocking him. You have to try to imagine, what would it be like to mock someone in an electric chair who's dying, who's in the middle of being shocked? What would it be like to mock someone in a gas chamber, waving through the window as they're suffocating, dying? They're going by mocking him. How cruel. This is the upper echelon of
Jewish society in the day of Christ. They're mocking him as he's agonizing, hanging on the cross. Now they're no doubt through his wrists, a nail through both feet, having to push up to take a breath, the weight of his body against the spike through his feet, slumping down again. Psalm 22 said, all my bones were out of joint. Dislocated shoulders, elbows, unimaginable what's taking place. And two thieves, one on one side, one on the other. And it says they're casting the same at his teeth. They're mocking him. They're challenging him. And yet it tells us in Acts chapter 2, verse 23, that he was offered by the predetermined counsel and the foreknowledge of God. And there's a Granville Sharp rule there in the Greek that makes them the same thing. Predetermined counsel and foreknowledge. God never foreknows without being active. He never foreknows and remains static in regards to what he foreknows. There was predetermined counsel, and that predetermined counsel was relative to and the same thing as his foreknowledge. And he's done something for all of us here in that he's put three crosses on this hill. And he begins to create a scene as the day emerges from the third hour to the sixth hour to the ninth hour. We will hear seven things spoken from the cross. These two thieves are there. And as they're being crucified, they hear him say, first, Father, Luke's gospel, forgive them, for they know not what they do. And as they look at him, he is beaten beyond human recognition. His beard is torn out of his face. His hair is ripped out of his head. The skin of his back is gone, probably down to his ribs. Crown of thorns. And these two thieves hear, Father, forgive them, for they know not what they do. Somehow, in this first 3 hours, the Roman soldiers indifferent, gambling, the Jews mocking him as they walk by, the thieves, initially, both of them are mocking him. One of these thieves comes under conviction and says to the other one, why are we saying this? This man is innocent. We're getting what we deserve. There is something in Christ. You know, it says in Isaiah, we hid, as it were, our faces from him. I had a cousin when he was young that was playing with some kind of matches or something in the garage, and it was near a can of paint thinner, and it exploded and it burnt the whole top half of his body. It melted both ears off of his head. It melted his nose away. He was blind for months. This was years ago, 32 surgeries, skin grafts. And of course you would look at him and right away, you know, when we were kids, my mom would always smack us. Don't stare at him, you know. It was our cousin, but just that look, you know. And as you get older, you know, you would kind of turn away in that look. It says we hid, as it were, our faces from him. And this one thief just must have a tremendous sense. Father, forgive them, for they know not what they do. And he says, Lord. And what a gift that must have been to Jesus to hear that word. Lord, remember me when you come into your kingdom. And Jesus said the second thing from the cross, verily I say unto you, today you shall be with me in paradise. The thief didn't know the sinner's prayer. He didn't know the four spiritual laws. He didn't know. All he realized was, this man is innocent. We are guilty. We're getting what we deserve. That's repentance. That's acknowledgement of sin. His Lord, remember me when you come into your kingdom, was pregnant with all kinds of things, and Jesus understood everything that it meant.
and said to him, he knew what he was crying out for, today you'll be with me in paradise. Those three men are there by the predetermined counsel and foreknowledge of God to speak to all of us. Because when that day began, those two thieves were in one place. And when that day ended, those two thieves were in completely different places. When that day began, they were both in a prison cell somewhere. They were brought out, beaten, and crucified. And both of their hands were nailed down, their feet. They couldn't make their first Holy Communion. They couldn't be baptized. Everything that takes place is a transaction of the heart. And the only thing that could function was the heart. You have two individuals that are the same distance from Christ, the same distance from forgiveness, the same distance from grace and eternity. One of those men in his heart cries out to the Savior and says, Lord, remember me when you come into your kingdom. And the other one doesn't change. They have the both of them have the same opportunity. They're the same distance from Christ. They both experience the same thing. And by the end of the day, one of them is in Hades, in hell, and in torment, and the other one is in paradise with the Savior. And the only thing that changed was the heart. And there's a lesson there. By the predetermined counsel and foreknowledge of God, this display was put up before the world for everyone to see. And what a gift it was to Jesus. Lord, remember me when you come into your kingdom. Truly, verily, I say unto you, today you will be with me in paradise. Sometime then, Jesus looks down from the cross through his beaten face, and he sees Mary, his mother. And John, who had fled now, is at the scene of the cross. John, probably 16, 17 years old, 17, at his calling. Maybe he's 18, 19 now, no doubt the youngest. And Jesus says, woman, behold thy son. And says to John, behold thy mother. The third thing he said from the cross. Isn't it amazing that he hung there and was concerned about his mom and made provision? He didn't give her to James and Jude and Simon, Joses, far we know at this point, had not come yet to the faith. I wouldn't doubt that at some point she ends up with James, who ends up to be the head of the church in Jerusalem. But James had not yet become a believer. Jesus, when he is risen, will appear separately to James. And what a meeting that must have been, to realize your older brother was special. I knew there was something special about you. Again, that's why James will say, hey, if a guy walks in your synagogue, and he's dressed like a carpenter, you better not respect him over somebody that has fancy clothes and gold rings, because you never know who you're dealing with. Watch your tongue, James says, because he had said things. These things happening in the first 3 hours. And look, there are people today that are gambling with Jesus. There are believers who want to play fast and loose. Oh, yeah, they believe. Well, they got all the stuff in their heart, but they're still trying to get as much as the world as they, you know, they're gambling. There are indifferent people, just like there were, right within arm's reach of Christ, gambling over his clothes. There are people today who are, you know, the hoi polloi of the culture that we're in, who mock him still. But there are those who genuinely in their heart say, Lord. Bottom line, Lord. Now it says the sixth hour comes here. In verse 33 it says, and when the sixth hour was come, there was darkness over the whole land until the ninth hour. Now, there's 3 hours of darkness from noon in the Middle East till 3 p.m. I don't know how many of you have been in the Middle East around, you know, you're around the equator and seen what the sun is like at noon. Remarkable. Remarkable. Some scholars say, well, it was an eclipse. You call yourself a scholar? This is a lunar feast. The moon's on the wrong side of everything for an eclipse.
Well, then they say, well, it was a partial darkness. Well, you're the same guy who said it was eclipse a minute ago. Now it's a partial darkness. I'm thankful for Dr. Luke because he gives it to us this way. He says that there was darkness over all the earth until the ninth hour. And he says the sun was darkened. Dr. Luke tells us the reason for the darkness is God turned the sun out for 3 hours. He reached up and turned it down. And we're not sure what that darkness was like. You know, in Egypt, the children of Israel in Goshen remained in the light, but it said there came a darkness upon Egypt, and it was so thick they gnawed their tongues. There's a great darkness that came. It's interesting, if you read in Webster's dictionary, it says darkness is, first, the absence of light. Well, we knew that. But then Webster says darkness is evil. Darkness is wickedness. Darkness is lack of knowledge. It's interesting to see the way that it's defined. And certainly here, this was the darkness of abandonment. My God, why hast thou forsaken me? It was the darkness of sin and wickedness. It was the darkness of wrath. I can't imagine anybody made much of a sound. All of a sudden, noon, high noon in the Middle East, everything goes black. You know, we're going to hear the centurion say, truly, this was the Son of God. The impression that must be made on those that are gambling, those that are standing nearby. In fact, when he cries at the end of the 3 hours of darkness, he cries, Eli, Eli, lama sabachthani, my God, why hast thou forsaken me? That's the only saying of the seven we have in two Gospels. Because it must have come out of the dark at the end of those 3 hours. Everybody must have just held their breath. Imagine just everything going black. They didn't run and flip on the light switches. They didn't have that in those days. They didn't have torches with them at noon in the middle of the day. They couldn't walk all the way from Golgotha to the Antonio Fortress to get torches. They couldn't even see. You can imagine everything was still. Everything was quiet. And it was in that darkness, I believe, that Christ paid an eternal price. He died physically, but he died spiritually. He died eternally. He had prayed. Again, if there was any way, the cup would pass from him, the cup of God's wrath poured out without admixture. The cup in Revelation 14, and it says, those who drink of that cup, the smoke of their torment ascendeth forever and forever. He made some payment in that darkness. Paul will say that he has been called to bring people from the kingdom of darkness of Satan into the kingdom of light. He enters into the darkness so that we don't have to go into the darkness. He is abandoned so that you and I will never have to be abandoned. You may feel forsaken and lonely. And we may be at some point. In our lives, they say loneliness is the greatest plague of our culture. But you will never be as lonely as he was. You will never be as forsaken as he was. You will never be as alone as he was. He was cut off from the Father. We don't understand it. Martin Luther, they said, sat one day. They didn't know if he had a stroke, if he had a seizure. He sat for almost 8 hours when he read this, Eli, Eli, lama sabachthani, my God, why hast thou forsaken me? And they said he was in a stupor for almost 8 hours. And he finally stood up and he said, who can understand this? God, forsaken of God. The Trinity fractured in some way. Because your sin and my sin came upon him. It says in Peter that he bore our sin upon the tree. And it says that God can't look upon sin. And here is the one who said, I don't do anything unless the Father does it. I don't say anything unless the Father says it. I and the Father are one. He had never, ever separated from the Father. And all of a sudden, Matthew gives us the Hebrew, Eli, Eli. Mark gives us the Aramaic, Eloi, Eloi. And then the rest is in Hebrew, lama sabachthani. And the idea is, my God, why? I never do anything unless the Father does it. I never say anything unless the Father. I and the Father are one. When he says the word why,
He's cut off. He's without information. He's separated in the darkness. Why?

0: hast thou forsaken me? It tells us in Psalm 22, you don't have to turn there. It's a psalm that you should know. Very strange time. Many bulls have compassed me. Strong bulls of Bashan have beset me round. The bulls of Bashan were no doubt, when you read Deuteronomy, the 60 cities of the giants there in Bashan, the fallen angels, the principalities and powers. The great bulls of Bashan, he says, have surrounded me as he's on the cross. They gaped upon me with their mouths as a ravening and roaring lion. Who knows what was happening in that darkness? It's unthinkable.
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1: Some days, half the battle is not letting your thoughts run the whole show. Because thoughts can get loud. They can turn one hard moment into proof that everything is falling apart. But just because a thought is loud doesn't mean it's true. Bring it into the light. Hold it up against what's true about God. He is faithful. He is near. He cares for you. You don't have to believe everything fear tells you. Truth still has the power to quiet the noise. A little encouragement. WTSWLP.

0: Last time on Through the Bible, we stood at the bedside of Jacob as he blessed Joseph's sons as though they were his own. Now Jacob's other sons gather close, leaning in to hear the final words of their father. What he says next will reach far beyond that moment, because many of these blessings are also prophecies about the future of the tribes of Israel. I'm Steve Schwetz, your host, welcoming you aboard the Bible Bus. And while you're settling in, let's hear from our teacher, Dr. J. Vernon McGee, about his unique method of teaching through the whole Bible. So if you're new to the Bible Bus, this will be especially helpful. Let's listen.
1: We want to make a statement now that's very important, because we are finishing now the first book on our Through the Bible program, and we'll be going to the Gospel of Matthew. We commute back and forth, as we'll indicate next time, from Old Testament to New Testament, and then New Testament back to Old Testament. We go forward on two fronts. And we have found that that has been not only a very practical and satisfactory one, but it actually increases the learning process of a great many of God's children who have had difficulty of articulating the Old Testament into their Christian faith. And so this method has been very satisfactory, and we therefore want to urge you, if you are not receiving notes and outlines, that you do so.
0: Well, Dr. McGee's method of hopping back and forth between the two testaments might be a little unexpected, but it has a lot of benefits. Wouldn't you agree, Greg?
2: Well, I would. Obviously, in my own life, being on the Bible Bus for a long time, I know you have been as well.
0: Yep.
2: But perhaps more impactfully, we've just heard thousands of stories of how this approach works. And that's what we want to do today. If you're new, or maybe if you've been on the Bible Bus a long time, we just want to reinforce the holistic nature of the way Dr. McGee teaches the Bible. Because people often ask us, what's the secret? You know?
0: Yeah. I think this is one of those secrets.
2: I agree.
0: I mean, there are so many different aspects to it. But definitely Old Testament, New Testament. For one thing, if we just stayed in the Old Testament and went Genesis through Revelation, we would be in the Old Testament for a very long time.
2: That's right.
0: And some of those passages get kind of tedious. So I like it. And that's why I do my annual Bible reading plan, is I always mix it up with whatever plan I pick, that there is both New Testament and Old Testament reading there. And I think there's a benefit to that, as evidenced with Through the Bible.
2: Well, and I'm going to borrow a phrase I've stolen from you, which is the pages of our Bibles that tend to be stuck together.
0: Yeah.
2: Dr. McGee makes sure that at least they're unstuck once every 5 years.
0: Yeah.
2: And I do think, I know recently, like, I was touched very deeply by the study in Haggai or Haggai.
0: Yeah.
2: And I actually went to Africa and shared some of the things I felt I had learned studying it with Dr. McGee. And I have to admit, I went to seminary and all these other trainings.
0: Yeah.
2: I had never really studied the book of Haggai.
0: Yeah.
2: So
0: yeah,
2: it's
0: definitely
2: worth it.
0: Definitely a benefit.
2: Yeah.
0: Well, let's get to some letters where people are talking about the same thing. First, there's a listener in the Democratic Republic of the Congo who says this: Dear Bible Bus family, before this study, I used to think of Leviticus as a difficult book, full of laws, rituals, and regulations. But as we traveled through it together, I began to see its true message. At its heart, Leviticus is about holiness, obedience, and the nearness of God. When I read, "Be holy, for I, the Lord, your God, am holy," in Leviticus 19:2, I realize that holiness is not just about religious rituals, it's about daily life. It's about justice, mercy, integrity, and love for others. The study has changed me. I used to think that holiness meant simply avoiding sin. Now I see it means actively honoring God in everything: how I treat people, how I work, even my personal habits. Leviticus has also deepened my understanding of Christ's sacrifice. When I saw how detailed and costly the Old Testament sacrifices were, I began to appreciate Jesus' sacrifice in a new way. Grace is free to me, but it was costly for him. Finally, I've learned that true holiness is not only personal, it affects how we live with others. Caring for the needy, being honest in business, and treating every person with dignity. Thank you for helping me see the beauty of this book.
2: And Steve, we've talked about this before, but this particular testimony about the power of Leviticus,
0: yeah.
2: the teaching of Dr. McGee. I have never been around another ministry where I've heard people talk about Leviticus more than through the Bible.
0: Yeah, and reference yeah. how they came to Christ through the book of Leviticus.
2: Exactly, yeah. yeah. Many people that come out of religious, high church backgrounds that may not understand personal salvation
0: yeah.
2: often are just, they see the gospel everywhere in Leviticus.
0: Yeah.
2: And so we want to encourage you, why don't you share with us what teaching of Dr. McGee specifically has helped you. Like I shared about how Haggai helped me. I think it would be great for us to be able to share and encourage each other that we're learning from different specific things that Dr. McGee's teaching us.
0: Yeah, absolutely. Greg, let's go ahead and pray as we begin our study in Genesis 49. Heavenly Father, we are thankful for the way you put your scriptures together, the Bible, and how we have it so readily accessible that we can study it together, that we can go between the Old and New Testaments and see Jesus, as Dr. McGee says, on every page of scripture. Help us as we study in the book of Genesis now. In Jesus' name, amen. Turning your Bibles to Genesis 49 on Through the Bible with Dr. J. Vernon McGee.
1: Now, we've come to the 49th chapter of the book of Genesis. You have your Bible there. Follow along with us. And in many respects, this chapter is one of the more remarkable chapters of the Bible. It certainly is a dramatic chapter. It's the deathbed scene of old Jacob. In fact, we saw him on that deathbed last time. You'll recall that when he saw his son Joseph coming in, that he strengthened himself and he sat upon the bed. He just was rejoiced to see his own son. Then after their interview, the rest of the sons came in, and he has around him now all 12 of his sons. And this is his farewell message. Now, a farewell message is very important. And he begins with his eldest son and just goes right down the list. And you couldn't have anything really more important than this. It is dramatic. Anything that a man says on his deathbed is important because you feel like at that time he's telling the truth. How many times have you heard of a deathbed confession? Man waits until he gets really on his deathbed. I was reading some time ago of a man up in his 80s, he was taken into a mission, almost delirious. He was dying, and he made a confession of a murder that had been committed over 50 years ago in Mississippi. Another man had been hanged for that murder. They thought he was just delirious. They began the investigation. They found out he is guilty, that he was the one who was guilty. Man generally will tell the truth when he gets on his deathbed. That is, if he hasn't told it before. Now we see Jacob on his deathbed. And let me begin reading here at verse 1. And Jacob called unto his sons and said, gather yourselves together, that I may tell you that which shall befall you in the last days. Now we've come to an important expression. There have been some folk that think I use certain expressions too much. And by the way, I agree with them. But you're going to find out there are certain expressions in the Bible that occur and reoccur again and again and again. Now, one is right here, in the last days. Now, the last days of the nation Israel will be different than the last days of the church. And here again, where you have a sharp dispensational distinction that needs to be made. The last days now of Israel. That's what he's talking about. What's going to happen to his sons in the last days? I was in seminary with a young man. He was a Lutheran boy, a very brilliant young fellow. The fact of the matter is, he became a theology professor and a Hebrew professor, and either one of them requires quite a few brains. And this young man certainly had the. I always enjoyed talking with him because he always had something new to offer because he did a great deal of study. He told me one day that he was writing on the prophecies concerning the 12 sons of Jacob. And we'll see a little later on, we get to the book of Deuteronomy. They have become tribes then, each tribe with thousands in them. And in those tribes, Moses has something to say, and he took those prophecies, one in this chapter and the one that Moses gave, and followed the tribes through.
3: Now, a great many people today talk about the fact that there's certain prophecies concerning the nation Israel. Many of them have been fulfilled. Some are yet to be fulfilled. Now, that's all true, but you can narrow it down even less than that. You can divide Israel into 12 parts. And God has had something to say concerning each one of these tribes of Israel. And not only has the prophecy concerning the nation been fulfilled, but the prophecy concerning each tribe has been fulfilled. And friends, that makes it remarkable indeed. So this is what's going to befall them in the last days. Now, some of the prophecy has been fulfilled, but most of it waits to be fulfilled. Actually, more of what Moses had to say to the tribes has been fulfilled than what we have here. But it's quite remarkable, and all of it looks to the last days. Now, I read verse 2 of Genesis 49. Gather yourselves together, and hear, ye sons of Jacob, and hearken unto Israel your father. Now, you must grant that this is quite a dramatic scene we have before us. Here's the old man, and he's sitting up in bed. I've seen pictures of him stretched out in bed and looked like he wouldn't be able to raise his head. But that's not true. He was leaning on his staff. The last verse tells that he was leaning on his staff. Old Jacob, frankly, friends, he'd been on the go all of his life, and he wanted to keep going. Death is really an embarrassment. It comes at a most inconvenient time when we want to keep going down here. And if you've made an appointment, you have to break that appointment. How unusual this is. I make all my appointments today on the condition that I'm alive. I've got appointments made 2 years ahead. I don't know whether I'll fulfill them or not. And I always say, provided I'm alive. Well, Jacob found that he couldn't keep going. He was leaning on his staff. He wanted to keep going, but he couldn't keep going. What a remarkable man he was in many ways. We'll see that when we come to it. Now notice what he has to say. He begins with Reuben, verse 3. Reuben, thou art my firstborn, my might, and the beginning of my strength, the excellency of dignity, and the excellency of power. The thing that he recognized, and all of these patriarchs recognized, is the great subject of heredity that has been made so much of today. Like father, like son, it's transferred on to the son. And Jacob is recognizing that. And he recognized in this boy a great deal that was like himself, unstable as water. That had been this man at the beginning, you see, even Jacob. But it was true of his oldest son. Thou shalt not excel. He never did win a blue ribbon. He won a couple red ribbons and some white ribbons. He never was in first place. Thou shalt not excel. There are a lot of folk like that today, and they're satisfied with it. I have a preacher friend. He's a wonderful man, but he could have gone so much farther than he did go. But he didn't want to go. He had no desire than to just do and be what he wanted to do. He could have been a wonderful writer. He didn't want to be. I think he wrote two little pamphlets, and he could have been a great Bible teacher. He didn't want to be. He was satisfied with winning a red ribbon. That's second place. And he never won a blue ribbon. Thou shalt not excel. Because thou wentest up to thy father's bed, then defilest thou it. He went up to my couch. Now that is Reuben, and his was a sordid story, you remember. I didn't dwell on it. Those of you that have been with us through Genesis, I didn't dwell on it at all. But it was there, and I'm sure many of you read it. It was a sordid story. I see no reason to dwell on that today. Contemporary literature and plays and movies and television, well, they're making you sick of it. And I notice that even a great many liberals today who just decried censorship and everybody ought to be able to do his thing and speak what he wanted to speak and freedom of speech, I notice quite a few of them are writing now and saying they're tired of the dirt and filth that's coming out today. Well, may I say there's no reason to dwell on it. And certainly a Christian's told if there is anything pure, then think on those things. Now notice the next two boys are put together. Simeon and Levi are brethren. They were full brothers. They were the sons you'll recall, of Leah. Instruments of cruelty are in their habitation. You remember how they went in among their neighbors? And, of course, their own sister had been raped, and they didn't appreciate that. And they killed the entire habitation. Only one man is guilty, but they took it out on the whole town. They shouldn't have done that. And believe me, Jacob reminds us, Simeon and Levi, brethren. And verse 6, O my soul, come not thou into their secret, unto their assembly, mine honor, be not thou united. For in their anger they slew a man, and in their self-will they dig down a wall. Cursed be their anger, for it was fierce, and their wrath, for it was cruel. I will divide them in Jacob and scatter them in Israel. Now, Simeon was the southernmost tribe. You would think that it would be identified with Judah and Benjamin, but it's not. You never hear of them. They had territory, but they seem to have just sort of faded away in the other tribes. And Levi, and here you see the marvelous grace of God. And I want to tell you, friends, this is the marvelous grace of God that you see exhibited in Levi. It was the grace of God that could take a cruel person like Levi and make him head of the priestly tribe. It's the grace of God that has made us sinners into a kingdom of priests also, friends. All believers are priests today. And how did you become that? Well, among those, there have been converted drunkards, converted harlots, converted murderers. I've had all of them in my churches that I've served. May I say to you, it's the marvelous grace of God. He says, forasmuch as ye know that ye were not redeemed with corruptible things as silver and gold from your vain conversation received by tradition from your fathers, but with the precious blood of Christ as of a lamb without blemish and without spot. And then he goes on in 1 Peter, and that's 1 Peter 1:18 and 19, but in the second chapter, verse 5, he says, ye also as living stones are built up a spiritual house and holy priesthood to offer up spiritual sacrifices acceptable to God by Jesus Christ. Well, who is he talking about? Those that have been redeemed by the precious blood of Christ. Now, will you notice, that's these two boys. And by the way, Reuben lost first place. Simeon and Levi really lost first place. The king will not come from them. But there's another boy, and he was a sinner. But notice what the grace of God did for him. Verse 8, Judah, thou art he whom thy brethren shall praise. Thy hand shall be in the neck of thine enemies. Thy father's children shall bow down before thee. This is the one, not now before Joseph's line, but from now on it'll be Judah. Because who came out of the tribe of Judah? Well, the Lord Jesus. Verse 9, Judah is a lion's whelp. From the prey, my son, thou art gone up. He stooped down, he couched as a lion, and as an old lion, who shall rouse him up? Now, here's one of the most remarkable prophecies in Scripture. Verse 10, I'm reading it. The scepter shall not depart from Judah, nor a lawgiver from between his feet until Shiloh come. That's the ruler. And unto him shall the gathering of the people be. Now, frankly, this is one of the more remarkable prophecies that's in the Word of God. Already, we have been told that it'll be the seed of the woman. Back in Genesis 3:15, where God says, I'll put enmity between thee and the woman, thy seed, her seed. And the seed of the woman is the one to do the bruising of the serpent's head. He'll be the one to get the victory. That's the first prophecy. Then that seed was confirmed to Abraham, to Isaac, and to Jacob. Now it's confirmed to Judah, that out of Judah's line, he's coming. Not only that, but he's called Shiloh. That means rest, tranquility. He's the one that will bring rest. And the people who heard him in that day, when they rejected him, you remember he turned to the populace, to the multitudes, and he said, come unto me, all ye that labor and are heavy laden, and I'll rest you. That's Shiloh. Shiloh had become not only the seed, not only Shiloh, but the scepter. He's the one that'll hold the scepter. And friends, the scepter of this universe is in nail-pierced hands today. Not only that, but we are told a little later on, in verse 24, it says, from thence is the shepherd, the stone of Israel. He's called a shepherd. He's also called in that same passage a stone. And over Numbers, the 24th chapter of the prophecy of Balaam, 17, a star. So with the coming of Christ, he is the seed. He's Shiloh, who brings rest. He's the one that holds the scepter. He is the shepherd that gave his life, and he's the chief shepherd who's coming someday. He is the stone that the builders disallowed, but is now become the headstone of the corner. And he's the star, the bright and morning star for his church today. This is the line from Adam. And Abel was murdered, and God raised up another seed, Seth. Seth to Noah, and Noah through Shem, and Shem to Abraham, and Isaac, and Jacob, and Judah. May I say to you, you can be blind and still see that God is moving according to a pattern and according to a program here. This is very important to see, and don't miss it. Now, I've been dealing with this prophecy, which I consider all important here, and we'll just have to hit some high points from here on. Now we come at verse 11 here. It still has to do with Judah. It says here, binding his foal unto the vine, his ass's colt unto the choice vine. He washed his garments in wine, and his clothes in the blood of grapes. His eyes shall be red with wine, and his teeth white with milk. What are we talking about here? Here's the one that came riding into Jerusalem, riding a little donkey, offering himself as the Messiah, the King, the Savior. And he washed his garments in wine. What kind of wine? Well, that blood, his own blood. But he's coming next time, and Isaiah said he has dyed garments, and it's not his own blood this time, but the blood of his enemies, and his eyes shall be red with wine. That's when he comes a second time. My friends, this is one of the most remarkable prophecies we have in Scripture, and there are a great many remarkable prophecies. Now we have here in Zebulun, verse 13, he's another one of the boys. And I don't care to dwell with these too much other than they're remarkable prophecies. Zebulun shall dwell at the haven of the sea. He shall be for a haven of ships, and his border shall be unto Sidon. And he was the northernmost tribe on the coast. Actually, Dan went farther north up to Mount Hermon, but along the coast, Zebulun went up farther north. Then we have Issachar next, verse 14. Issachar is a strong ass, couching down between two burdens, and he saw that rest was good in the land, that it was pleasant, and bowed his shoulder to bear and became a servant under tribute. Now, this tribe and these tribes in this area to the north, and that's where they were finally located, by the way, they were the ones that did a great deal of the work that constituted the backbone of the nation. That is the whole thought and intent here. They were the workers. We've heard a great deal about the silent majority today. And actually, the average person, one like you and I are today, we don't get on television. I don't think we want on it. Who do they put on TV? They feature the weirdos, the so-called great, the peculiar crowd, the unusual. That's the ones today. But the crowd that they try to make you believe are the important ones today. They're not the backbone of this nation or any nation. The ones that are the backbone of this country. And actually, these tribes that you and I pass over here, they were really the backbone of the nation Israel when they got in the land. But we're going to have to pick up right there next time and move on. We will finish the book of Genesis at our next session together. May the Lord richly bless you, my beloved.
0: As Dr. McGee said, we'll finish the prophecies and the book of Genesis in our next study. And then we're going to jump right into the important study in the Gospel of Matthew. 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I'm Steve Schwetz, and as always, I'll meet you back here next time as together we go through the Bible.

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0: Imagine a football game where everyone was playing by their own rules. It would be complete chaos. The referees would be pulling their hair out. One player could just pick up a missed pass off the ground and start running. But then the defense could just as well throw a leg out in front of him and trip him. Well, thanks for staying with us today as we come to the table. The Daily Bible Study Program of Pastor Mark Kirk of Calvary Knoxville. In today's message, Pastor Mark wants you to understand that there is only one truth, and that's God's truth. You can't just make up the rules of life. You don't have your truth and I have mine. That's not how it works. God is the creator of everything, and his word declares what is right and what's wrong. Now, let's join Pastor Mark in the book of Judges, chapter 21, with today's edition of Come to the Table.
1: Think of how many times I've gone and reacted out of emotion to someone and really messed the situation up. And then when I step back, and I've learned to do that most of the time now, and just wait for a day or so and pray and then go and deal with the situation, it always goes much better. And typically, it's very blessed of the Lord when I do that. And so there's a warning in that for us. And so don't react off your emotions. Don't make foolish vows or foolish commitments that you can't make. And here they made one. We're not going to let anyone ever marry any daughter of ours from the tribe of Benjamin. We have a problem. There's only 600 men left alive. Now you've all made this foolish vow, and now there's nobody to continue the tribe of Benjamin. What are you going to do? And we're going to see that in their ingenuity, they get around it, right or wrong. We'll see what they do. But again, it's just a warning to us not to do this kind of thing, and they do it. It says, then the people came to the house of God, and they remained there before God until evening, and they lifted up their voices, and they wept bitterly. So now they do the right thing. They run to God, and they say, God, we've made a big mistake here. Now we need your help. There's a tribe that's going to die in Israel. They don't have any wives, and we can't give them our wives. We've made this vow, and your word says when you make a vow to God, you need to keep that vow. So, Lord, what are we doing? And again, we're going to see that this gets worked out, whether by God's intervention. No doubt God is obviously making sure the tribe of Benjamin doesn't disappear. But we see a lot of man's intervention here as well. But they lay out this problem to the Lord, and now it's going to be dealt with. And by the way, one other thing I'll add about making vows. There's nothing wrong in making vows about something that you want to do for God. You know, we all want to serve God. We want to be pure before God. And a lot of times we'll say, God, I will never do that again. You know, Lord, I vow. I will never do that again. Don't do that. Here's why I'm saying don't do that. Because when you make a vow before God like that, chances are your flesh is going to fail. And now you have the guilt of breaking a vow before God that you've got to deal with. Not just the sin you've done again, but now on top of it, I broke my vow to God, you know. How much better to do this? I'm not saying don't make a commitment to God to want to do right. I'm not saying don't cry out to God and say, God, I want to do the right thing. I'm saying purpose in your heart to do it. Just say, God, I purpose in my heart to never do that again, but I know I'm going to need your power. It's not by might nor by power, but by my spirit, says the Lord. So you've got to give me the power to be able to do this, but I purpose in my heart to never do it again. Now, that's not a back door and an out, so now you can do it and say, well, I didn't promise, you know, right? No, it's simply saying I know better than to put trust in my flesh and to make vows that I may break before God. So I'm going to purpose in my heart, and God, you've got to help me. You know, one of the things, guys, we've got to be men and women of our word. If we lose the reputation of being a man or woman of our word, we are done. We're done. It may work to some degree in politics, but in real life, working with people one-on-one, if you're pastor, if you know that my word means nothing, we're done. You're not going to look at me as your pastor and someone you can trust anymore. So we have to guard that. And that doesn't go just from the pastoral standpoint. I'm talking one-on-one as friends and as family. And if we do ever find ourselves where we compromise and maybe we divulge something we shouldn't, it's not that it's not recoverable, but make it right. Ask forgiveness of that person. Confess it. Ask God to forgive you. And then

0: Set up boundaries to not do it again. Guard yourself and learn from it. And so make sure that your yes is yes and your no is no. I mean, I remember growing up when the kids were growing up, just when they were little, if you promised something as a dad, you had better do it. I mean, you were bound on earth and in heaven before God. You promised, and the room would shake, and you know, all right, I promise, we're going to do it. I learned after that to say, look, I'm really going to try my best to make this happen. Because if I promised, I did it. And we have to. And sometimes you probably, why did I promise that? This is bad timing. Well, you've got to do that. So the same thing is true when it comes to God. Guard your word and guard it closely. And here they say, Lord, they're weeping before the Lord. We've given our vow. What do we do? Verse 3, and they said, O Lord God of Israel, why has this come to pass in Israel that today there should be one tribe missing in Israel? Well, here's why it came to pass, because you made this crazy, stupid vow. So it was on the next morning that the people rose early and they built an altar there and they offered burnt offerings and peace offerings. Now again, they're doing all the right things. They're going before God. They're weeping before the Lord. Now they're going and they're offering offerings saying, God, we want to just pour our heart out. We want to be right with you in every way. We want to make sure we're doing the right thing. So they're doing all the right things that way, even though they've messed up in the vows. And the children of Israel said, who is there among all the tribes of Israel who did not come up with the assembly to the Lord? For they made a great oath concerning anyone who had not come up to the Lord at Mizpah, saying, he shall surely be put to death. Now, they went from one bad vow to another. First, they vowed that nobody could marry any of the Benjamites. Now, they said, if somebody didn't come up and fight, we're going to kill them. There's a problem with that. Listen, I understand the motivation of wanting to stir everyone to be there, but what happens if they don't get the message? What happens if there's a part of Israel that the mail doesn't run that day or something, or gets lost? How many of us have lost something in the mail, right? You know, and so the bottom line is, you make that kind of vow, now you're really in a tough spot as well. And we're going to see there is a group of people that didn't come up, whether or not they didn't get the message or whether or not they just didn't come, we don't know. But because of this vow they've made, now they're bound not only to not let them marry their daughters, they're bound to kill someone. And so you can see how it's going. Again, the emotion of the moment can take it from bad to worse. And notice verse 6, and the children of Israel grieved for Benjamin, their brother. And they said, one tribe is cut off from Israel today. What shall we do for our wives? Or rather for wives, for those who remain, seeing we've sworn by the Lord that we will not give them our daughters as wives. And now it's interesting. Note this. After all this, now the consequences begin to sink in of what they've done. And isn't that just like the consequences? You don't think about it at the moment, do you? The consequences don't seem to be such a big deal at that decisional time, when that sin's being considered or that issue is being considered. But then later on, guess what shows up? Just as faithful as can be, you know. Maybe I got away with it this time. Maybe nothing will happen. And all of a sudden, here comes consequences walking up to your door. Oh, you again. I can't believe it. I thought this time, no. Whenever we do wrong, we're going to face the consequences for doing that. It's going to come back around to us. And so we can't get out of the consequences, but the sad thing is oftentimes we don't see the consequences until they're upon us. Guys, note this. There's nothing that we can do that is not noted by heaven, and there's nothing that we can do that's out of God's will that's not going to bring a consequence. It's going to. So we can burn that in our brain and burn that in our heart. Before we do it, we realize, all right, I'm going to do this, but there's going to be a consequence. And this is the danger of emotions, because sometimes emotions can make us say, well, I don't care, you know. I'm doing it anyway. And then come the consequences. This is where they are. And so what are we going to do? Look at verse 8. And they said, well, what one of us is there of the tribes of Israel who did not come up to Mizpah and to the Lord? And in fact, no one had come to the camp from Jabesh Gilead to the assembly. Now, I don't know what the Jabesh Gileads were like, but their name means literally Jabesh Gilead. Why you would pick this name? It means dried up and withered. Maybe they lived in a really rough area. There wasn't a lot of rain, wasn't a lot of whatever. I don't know. But you think they're dried up and withered now. They're about to really be dried up and withered because they've turned away from, they've not kept their vow, or at least they're going to think they haven't kept their vow. And so they're going to now bring retribution upon them. And so again, for when the people were counted, indeed, not one of the inhabitants of Jabesh Gilead was there. So they counted all the people. Well, Jabesh Gilead, any Jabesh Gileadites here, whatever. And when they're done, they come back and say, it's true, none of them are here. And so now they've got to fulfill that other foolish vow they made. They're going to wipe out anybody that doesn't come help us. We see Saul later, you know, later on make a foolish vow like that as well. But the bottom line is now they say they're going to wipe them out. And so they feel, at least in this place, they have to keep their vow to God. Amazing to me, they were doing whatever they wanted in their own eyes. And yet when they made these vows, they were faithful to them. But they were. So notice the congregation sent out 12,000 of their most valiant men, and commanded them, saying, go and strike the inhabitants of Jabesh-Gilead with the edge of the sword, including women and children. Guys, it goes from bad to worse. Not only are they wiping them out, they're going to wipe out all their women, their wives, and their children. Again, God didn't tell them to do this. The Bible doesn't justify them doing this. They're simply doing it based on a foolish vow that came out of their emotion. And so now they find themselves in even more, you know, problems with God. I'm sure there were consequences that came upon them because of this. But again, their only focus is keeping our vow to God and trying to find out how we can get wives for these Benjamites. And notice what it says. And this is the thing that you shall do. You shall utterly destroy every male and every woman who has known a man intimately. Now, why would they do this? Why would they destroy every male, every woman who has known a man intimately? So they found among the inhabitants of Jabesh-Gilead 400 young virgins who had not known a man intimately, and they brought them to the camp at Shiloh, which is in the land of Canaan. Here's what they're doing. They're saying, wait a minute, we got a plan. Did anybody not show up that was supposed to? Let's see. Yeah, the Jabesh-Gilead, those guys did. Aha, I've got it. Great plan. Stick with me, guys. Let's go kill them all, except for the young virgins that hadn't been married or with a man, and then we'll bring back all the women, and we'll give those women to the Benjamites. And we'll get them, you know, we'll give them to them, they'll have brides, and this will cover the whole situation. Now again, look where their mind is. How far away from God they are. They're trying to come up with a plan to find wives for these guys while they're killing an entire village. Very ironic in many ways, but again, trying to think of a way they can get out of their vow they've made to God and their commitment they've made to God. And by the way, the Jews are very good at getting around the law. And I dare say, I was thinking about this, probably if we as Americans had been raised under the law, if we were the chosen people and God had given us the word, we probably would have gotten very good about getting around the law as well. Because what happens is you find yourself locked into a situation that there's no way to get out of it without disobeying God's word unless you can be clever. Like, for example, if you go to their houses, the Bible says not to kindle a fire on the Sabbath. So the Orthodox Jew will turn on one of their eyes on red hot before the Sabbath starts, let it burn all the way through the Sabbath. And if they need to cook a meal, they'll just go put the meal on it and say, well, I didn't start the fire. It was just there. I just set the food on it, right? Or like the monkeys they used to, you probably heard me say this, they actually trained monkeys to turn light switches on and off in Israel for certain people because they didn't want to turn lights on and off for the Orthodox, while they were on the Sabbath. Or if you go on an Israel trip and you're there, you'll get on the elevators on a Sabbath and it will drive you crazy because they have them set to certain floors because you can't push the button. So you're going to stop on every floor and here you go. They at least do it where it's even floors and odd floors. And so you don't have to wait quite as long. But it's like they find ways to get around the laws. And in the ancient days, what they would do is they would have a certain number of steps they could take, for example. And when they got to the end of the steps, they'd take with them a stake and a rope, and they put the stake in the ground, then they keep walking with the rope. Well, I still didn't go beyond my point there. My stake's right there as far as I could go, but I'm still connected to it. So you'd go another 200 yards or whatever and get whatever you had to do and come back from the shop or whatever. And so they had all these ways of getting around the guidelines. They're very good at it because, again, trying to live by the law, if you will, and that's exactly what they're doing here. They said, hey, we can come up with a plan where we're not really giving our wives. These guys are dead. So we'll just take their wives and we'll do it that way. And notice then the whole congregation sent word to the children of Benjamin and said, those who were at the Rock of Ramon, and they announced peace to them. They said, hey, peace. We're not at war with you guys anymore. We're not going to kill you. We don't want to wipe out a tribe in Israel. We want you to survive. And guess what else? We've got a surprise for you. We have some brides for you guys. They're probably, I don't know if they'd even thought about that. At this point, they're running for their lives. They probably weren't thinking about how's our tribe going to survive. Maybe they had by this point. But notice it says, so Benjamin came back at that time and gave them the women whom they had saved alive of the women of Jabesh-Gilead, and yet they'd not found enough for them. That is, there were 200 short, we're going to see. There were 400 women that came, but there were 600 men. And so now you've got to find these other wives for these other men. Imagine these poor wives. Imagine what that would be like. You're captured. Your whole family's been killed. And suddenly you're given over to someone else. This is a very interesting situation. And culturally, it's very different over there. They actually would pick their wives, their brides for them, even at young ages, but typically not this way. So this would have been a very, very dramatic and traumatic thing that was happening to them. And so, again, they didn't have enough. Notice it says, verse 15, and the people grieved for Benjamin because the Lord had made a void in the tribes of Israel. And the elders of the congregation said, what shall we do for wives for those who remain since the women of Benjamin have been destroyed? And they said, well, there must be an inheritance for the survivors of Benjamin, that a tribe may not be destroyed from Israel. However, we cannot give them our wives. Note the word give. We can't give them our wives from our daughters, for the children of Israel have sworn an oath saying, cursed be the one who gives a wife to Benjamin. Notice they mentioned giving there both times. Now already they're getting their minds turning, right? We didn't give them the other wives. We killed all their husbands and took them, but we didn't give them to them. And so we can't give these guys wives. And notice what they said. Then they said, in fact, there's a yearly feast of the Lord in Shiloh. So one of them gets an idea and goes, wait a minute, I just remember something. There's a yearly feast here coming up to the Lord in Shiloh. We don't know whether it was Tabernacles or Passover. And no one really knows which one this was. But one of the yearly feasts, and Shiloh's where they kept the tabernacle at this time, he said, which is north of Bethel on the east side of the highway that goes up from Bethel to Shechem and south of Lebanon. So there's this festival coming on. And he says, and here's what they would do, guys. Note this. Before we go to verse 20, at the festival, what would happen is the young virgin girls would come out and dance. Now, it wasn't to get a boyfriend. And it wasn't to get a husband. They were dancing before the Lord in celebration. Their purity, God's purity, celebrating the feast. Some think it might even have been like a dance of Miriam. You remember when they crossed the Red Sea? Miriam started dancing with all the ladies on the other side. So we don't know exactly what the dance was about, but they would come out and they would do this whenever this feast happened here at Shiloh, and they would dance. And so this guy says, I've got this idea. They're going to come do this. They're going to dance. Notice verse 20. Here's how we can get you wives. Therefore, they instructed the children of Benjamin. They took the other 200 guys that were remaining and said, look, go and lie in wait in the vineyards and watch. And just when the daughters of Shiloh come out to perform their dances, then come out from the vineyards. Every man catch a wife for himself from the daughters of Shiloh and then go to the land of Benjamin. In other words, we're not really giving wives. You're taking them. And so it's kind of this thing where you kind of, you know, now I would think about this as a guy, there's probably a more for advantage than a woman, right? The guy's down there thinking, I'm going to wait till a cute one swirls around, you know, and just keep watching. Boom, got me one. She's cute, right? And then the girl, she's got whatever she's got, you know, I mean, that's kind of how it is. You know, kind of wish you'd have been killed too. No, just kidding. But either way, wasn't really fair to the ladies, was it? But they grabbed a wife and they get wives this way. And you can imagine this whole setting here, all these wives and these men that don't know each other in a whole new village starting. I think all kinds of things in my mind. Like, can you imagine the conversation with people? So how'd you meet your wife? Well, I saw her dancing one day while I was hiding in the bushes, jumped out, grabbed her and pulled her away kicking and screaming. And we got married and I've lived happily ever after. But I mean, think about it. This is quite the story and really rather dramatic. But how else are they going to get wives for them? I mean, you got 200 brides for 200 Benjamites. Kind of sounds like a movie. 200 brides for 200. No, that's 7 brides for 7 husbands. I'm sorry, that's a different one. But some of you heard of that, some of you hadn't, I can tell. But either way, there's a movie out where they grab their wives. And anyway, let's get back to the passage. But this is really amazing when you think about this and what they did and just the results of this. And I mean, quite the story. Can you imagine? And so they didn't break their oaths. And look at verse 23. And the children of Benjamin did so. And they took enough wives for their number from those who danced, whom they caught. And then they went and returned to their inheritance, and they rebuilt their cities and dwelt in them. That doesn't tell you a lot about the details, but I mean, can you imagine that they're dancing and all of a sudden one or two grabs? I would quit dancing and probably head back toward home at that point. But I guess they just kind of came all at once and got them. I don't know. But they go back and they rebuild their cities with these. And you know, it may have been a good thing for the tribe, but it wouldn't have been good for a dad that had to, you know, deal with this, because notice what he says, and actually verse 22, it shall be their fathers and their brothers come to us and complain when that happens. I skipped a verse, sorry, that we will say to them, be kind to them for our sakes, because we did not take a wife for any of them in the war, for it is not as though we have given the women to them at this time, making yourselves guilty of the oath. You know, you didn't give them, they took them. So then they took them back, rebuilt their cities, started their new lives with their new wives, and this whole thing is really quite an amazing story. Again, consequences from the sins that they had committed already, and catching them while they're dancing and taking them back to their cities. Look at verse 24. So the children of Israel departed from there at that time, every man to his tribe and family, and they went out from there, every man to his inheritance. So, okay, everybody's got a bride, everything is good, let's disperse, nothing to see here, you know, let's just kind of move on type thing. And why did all this happen? And guys, this is really what sums up the book of Judges. The way it started is the way it ends. Look at verse 25. And in those days, there was no king in Israel, and everyone did what was right in his own eyes. Guys, are we not the same way today in our nation? Are we not doing what's right in our own eyes? You know, we can read this in Judges and say, look at the consequences these guys are facing. People are dying and there's chaos in the community and society and all this is happening. It all goes back to one thing. Everyone was doing what was right in their own eyes. And this is a warning for us in America. Why is America in such a mess today? Why are we turning on each other? Why is everything falling apart governmentally? What's going on? It's not getting better. It's getting worse. Why? This one reason. We've turned away from the Word of God. Everyone is doing what's right in his own eyes rather than what's right in the eyes of the Lord. And so what we have got to be praying for and what Judges tells us is pray for our nation that we'd start doing what's right in God's eyes, that we start getting back to having the Bible in our schools and the Bible in government and not being afraid to name the name of Jesus and not be afraid to turn people toward the Lord when they need help. Yes, we're to love everyone, but we've got to speak the truth. And so speaking the truth in love. And guys, this goes both ways. This goes on a national level and this goes on an individual level. The reason we're having so many problems is because God is warning us that we need to repent as a nation and individually. And again, my concern is that we can hear this from pulpits each week, but if we don't do it individually, it's not going to do any good. Where are you this morning? See, here's where I want to make it personal. We see what happened with the nation of Israel. We see what happened in Judges. We see that everyone was doing what was right in their own eyes, but I want to ask you, are you this morning doing what's right in your own eyes? And I think for a believer, it comes in two forms. Number one, are we doing what we want rather than what God wants? We've been purchased. We're owned by the Lord. He owns us. Now, he gives us great freedom, but he purchased us back by his blood. And the option was either we die and we're eternally separated from God, or he purchases us back by his blood and we belong to him. And if we have said, Jesus, I give my life to you, guess what? He's purchased us. We don't get to decide what we want to do. We say, God, what do you want me to do? And then we do it. God is good. So I don't want you to think, well, that means I've got to do something I hate the rest of my life. No, God gives you the desires of your heart, which means he'll put the desire in there and then let you go do it. So he's very good. He'll let you live out what you love and you can do it in serving him. There's a wonderful truth in that. But at the same time, we have to make sure he owns us. We belong to him. Guys, in the second phase of that is, do we understand that, well, maybe we're giving our lives to him and doing what he's called us to do, but now we're doing what's right in our own eyes. Maybe we've decided that what we're doing is not so bad, or this standard is okay, or that is, or are we looking at the Word of God as our standard?
1: Thanks for being with us today here on Come to the Table with Pastor Mark Kirk. This radio program is an outpouring of the ministry happening at Calvary Knoxville in Knoxville, Tennessee. There are many intriguing stories from the book of Judges, but one of the ones that stands out to me is the story of Gideon. He put out that fleece three times to get a clearer answer or direction from God. God worked with Gideon in this, and he showed up mightily. In fact, God wanted to show what he could do with fewer people so that his ability to come through for his people would be evident. Instead of thousands to fight against their opponent, God had Gideon go up against the enemy with a few hundred men. This is how God works many times, coming in clutch at the last minute and doing things in such an unconventional way that you can only point to God for the answer and the solution. Do you have situations that have occurred in your life where you can claim that it was all God who orchestrated it all? I know I do. And I try to remember those instances so I don't forget God's goodness and his plan in it all. If you'd like to share any of those times or situations that you've experienced, would you give us a call at 865-609-1385? We'd love to hear from our listeners about how God is working in their lives. That number again to call is 865-609-1385. You can also learn more about this ministry by going to thewaymedia.net. Thanks for learning and growing from the book of Judges here on Come to the Table.

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1: Copying God's design. This is Ken Ham, an Aussie transplant with a passion for sharing the truth of God's Word. 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
3: It's 157.
4: It's 85 degrees.
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0: Job chapter 1, verses 21 through 22. And he said, "Naked I come from my mother's womb, and naked shall I return there. The Lord gave, and the Lord has taken away. Blessed be the name of the Lord." In all this, Job did not sin nor charge God with wrong. This has been your sustaining word of the day, brought to you by Calvary Chapel of Manitowoc.
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2: No matter how powerful the wicked are, no matter how powerful our oppressors are, no matter how great the pride and the arrogance that is expressed within a world or within a nation toward us, or even worse, toward God and the things of God, that as Nebuchadnezzar learned in the previous chapter, the Most High rules the kingdom of men and gives it to whom he will. He's got the whole wide world in his hand.

0: Maybe you have heard the expression, the handwriting is on the wall. You knew that came from a Bible story, right? In fact, it's the Bible story we're about to look at here today on According to the Scriptures. And through it, we see what happens when our pride will take us over a line to leave what is holy behind. Pastor Damian Kyle is leading us through Daniel, and we're quickly discovering there are many lessons for us in this wonderful book. Here's Pastor Damian in Daniel chapter 5.
1: Not all riches in life are measured in terms of gold and silver and power. A better way to measure riches is peace, confidence, joy. And all of these things Daniel has, it cannot be bought with money. He is exhibiting in the middle of that scene. And Belshazzar has nothing that Daniel wants for himself. But Daniel possesses everything that Belshazzar wants. It is a very, very ignorant person. I'm trying not to use the word foolish or stupid too many times in a sermon. But it is a very, very ignorant person, and I'm preaching to myself, by the way, who comes to the conclusions about the value of any human being on the basis of their station in life. And you know it from your own life. Whether you are rich or you are poor, or you have been rich and now you're poor, or you're poor and now you're rich, or like most of us, somewhere in between those two extremes. There are people who are amazing human beings. Human beings that are astonishing in their character and who they are, and yet they will never know great wealth. They will never know great power. And people who have great wealth and great power, that not a single person in the world respects them in and of themselves. Now, it's a very poor way to determine riches and determine how people will be honored in the situation. Daniel's far richer than Belshazzar here. And then what is Daniel going to do with another purple robe? What's he going to do with another gold chain? I mean, he knows what's going to come down. He could have another gold chain. He was fabulously lavished upon by Nebuchadnezzar. He had, well, a lot. And then who knew what the Medes and the Persians were going to take during the night and looting and all. And so did he need this third place in the kingdom? Did he need another gold chain? What's he going to do? Would they go to the disco? Oh, great. This will knock him out down there. Listen, I don't want a gold chain, but I've been dying for some puka shells. Now, that might move me here. You can't offer a guy like this in his late 80s, having served God, anything. This man has nothing to offer to Daniel here. And so Daniel answered, not with a cockiness or anything like that. And he said to the king, let your gifts be for yourself and your rewards for others. Yet, here's the grace. I will read the writing to the king and make known to him the interpretation. And here is Daniel's concern, not to take the gifts, because he does not want, in the mind of Belshazzar, to think that the God who has done this thing in this room, or his servants, that you can buy that with silver and gold. Their services, the gifts of God that are in their life, or the God that they serve. He says, I don't want anything. I want this to be as clean as clean can be. This is about you, and it's about God. Let's not muddy it with any kind of an idea of payment. And he said, O king, the Most High God, and he's going to give Belshazzar a history lesson before he gives him the interpretation. He's going to tell him about his grandfather, things he knew about his grandfather but chose to forget. What does his grandfather know about anything? He only created the Babylonian Empire that I am running into the dirt presently. Oh, what could he have to teach me about anything? And so he didn't heed the lessons of his grandfather. And so Daniel says, more than the interpretation, you need something as well, and that is you need a history lesson related to your grandfather, and you need to be reminded of what you ought to have learned from your grandfather, and you knew to learn it, but you chose not to learn it. He said, O King, the Most High God, again, the Lord God, gave Nebuchadnezzar your father kingdom and majesty, glory, and honor. It was this God that gave that to your grandfather. The kingdom you're overseeing right now, that was given by God to him. And because of the majesty that he gave him, all peoples and nations and languages trembled and feared before him. Whomever he wished, he executed. Whomever he wished, he kept alive. And whomever he wished, he set up. And whomever he wished, he put down. But when his heart was lifted up and his spirit was hardened in pride, here's the great issue. This is the great lesson he didn't learn from his grandfather. We studied it last week. He was deposed from his kingly throne, and they took his glory from him. And then he was driven from the sons of men. His heart was made like the beasts, and his dwelling was with the wild donkeys. They fed him with grass like oxen, and his body was wet with the dew of heaven. And then here's the point. Here's what your grandfather learned that you have never bothered to learn for yourself, or you would have never gone and gotten those vessels, till he knew that the Most High God rules in the kingdom of men and appoints over it whomever he chooses. That's the God that you've offended tonight. But you, his son Belshazzar, have not humbled your heart, although you knew all of this. And you have lifted yourself against the Lord of heaven. Uh-oh. None of us wants to hear that be said to us. And they have brought the vessels of his house before you. And you and your lords, your wives and your concubines have drunk wine from them. And you have praised the gods of silver and gold, bronze and iron, wood and stone, which do not see or hear or know. And the God who holds your breath in his hand and owns all your ways, you have not glorified. And what is true of Belshazzar in that statement is true of every single human being on the face of the earth. He holds our breath in his hands. We live at his pleasure. And to hold one breath means to be in control of whether we live or we die. And that's the kind of control that God has within our life. And the God who has that control is a God to be glorified. And so here he confronts Belshazzar's pride. And then he moves on now to give the interpretation of the writing. He said, then the fingers of the hand were sent from him, sent from this God that you never bothered to learn about, even though it's in your heritage. It's in your family. I hope there's none of us tonight who are living a life of pride against God or living a life far away from God, having gone out into that kind of a life of rebellion against God. And if we've done it against a godly heritage, against godly grandparents, against godly parents, against things that we grew up. There are literally billions of people in the world who would love to have been raised in the nurture and the admonition of the Lord, and they sit in darkness waiting for some missionary to bring them the gospel and the truth of this God that we were raised in all of our lives. and then have walked away from it. And there's a greater responsibility for that. And the importance, if that is our case, even the backslider in heart, if it's not outward, to come back to the godly heritage we've been raised in or we've been exposed to. He knew better. And this is the inscription that was written, many, many tekeliupharsin. And this is the interpretation of each word. Many, which literally means numbered. And here is the interpretation. God has numbered your kingdom and finished it. Tekel, which means weighed. And they already knew that. But what's the interpretation behind tekel in Aramaic for weighed? Here's the interpretation. You have been weighed in the balances and found wanting. No matter what the rest of the kingdom thinks about you, what all of Babylon thinks about you, what all of the 1,000 people in this room think about you, all that ultimately matters in life is what does God think about you by his righteous standard. And you and your life and your empire has been put in the balances, God's moral law, God's righteousness put on one side of the scale, and you put on the other side of the scale, and you have been found wanting. And then Perez, Upharsin means divided, and here, Perez, your kingdom has been divided and given to the Medes and the Persians. And so here, the whole interpretation of it, God has numbered your days and it's over. And the reason for it is because you've been weighed in the balance and found wanting, and now your kingdom is going to be divided. And the word divided there literally means to be kind of smashed in terms of a division. It isn't merely that it's going to be divided among the Medes and the Persians, but is that the kingdom would be wiped out in terms of this kind of leadership over it, and then God would hand it over to the Medes and the Persians to then rule it. And then Belshazzar gave the command, and do his word. You've got to give him credit where credit is due. They clothed Daniel with purple. They put a chain of gold around his neck and made a proclamation concerning him that he should be the third ruler in the kingdom. And that very night, Belshazzar, king of the Chaldeans, was slain, and Darius the Mede received the kingdom, being about 62 years old. So as all of it comes to pass before that very night is over, and so here Nebuchadnezzar is long dead now, and he thought this head of gold would last forever. He had no idea it would last about 70 years and give way to the shoulders and arms of silver in terms of the image that we look in chapter 2, the dream that was there. I'll tell you, I wouldn't bet against a single promise that's listed in the Word of God. All of it comes true, to the most amazing, amazing details. In terms of the fall of Babylon, it is interesting. You might think, how in the world, with those walls, with the food supply, unlimited water supply, I mean, how did they get through? Well, because the Euphrates River ran through the city as a water source, there were sluices on each end of where the river entered into the city. And what Darius did and the armies of the Medes and the Persians is upstream, they diverted the river, in part diverted it just enough into a large marsh that it lowered the level of the river far enough that men could then get between the gap between where the water was and the sluice was and then enter into the city. And they came in and were so unexpected that they took the city with absolute ease. In fact, Babylon was so large, Babylonians were waking up the next morning and only then finding out that they had been conquered in the night, and all of it happening exactly as God had declared that it would happen. Again, in Jeremiah's prophecy, Isaiah prophesied of it as well. I think one of the great lessons, and it's a continuing lesson through these first six chapters of the book of Daniel, in terms of for the Jews in Babylonian captivity, for us, for God's people, all through the ages, that these events, Daniel's record of them here in the chapter, it reassures us that no matter how powerful the wicked are, no matter how powerful our oppressors are, no matter how great the pride and the arrogance that is expressed within a world or within a nation toward us, or even worse, toward God and the things of God, that as Nebuchadnezzar learned in the previous chapter, the Most High rules the kingdom of men and gives it to whom he will. He's got the whole wide world in his hand, and he's got the itty bitty baby in his hand as well. I think I heard Satchmo sing that for the first time when I was a young boy, in the way that only Satchmo, Louis Armstrong, could sing it. And it impacted me because it was a truth of God as a young boy. God was after me so long, just like you, long before we ever realized that was going on. And he is in control of human history. You say, oh, wow, that is so good. I mean, God said and then God did and it all came to pass. And it's true of every single promise in the Bible toward you and I under a greater covenant. The covenant and the relationship that we have with God based upon the blood of Jesus Christ. Certainly the passage speaks to us, and pride is something that we all have to deal with. Pride, it just simply means to see myself above others. And the problem with pride, there's a lot of problems with it, but one of the problems with pride or seeing myself above others is that it's not true. People may be better at certain things than you are or worse at certain things than you are. I'm not talking about that. I'm talking about intrinsically who we are as people. We're not greater than one another, and we certainly are not to live a life of looking down upon others. One of the problems with pride, and Paul wrote about, if a person thinks himself to be something when he is nothing, he deceives himself. He rarely is deceiving everybody else. He's just fooling himself that he's better than everyone else. Everybody else can read him like a book or her like a book. And so that danger of that pride. And one of the problems with pride is that if I view myself as greater than others, then I always have to be proving it. And that results in a very hard life, certainly for other people, but it is a very high maintenance life for the individual living that kind of life. And it's exactly the life of Belshazzar that is found here. And we see that the mistreatment of people in arrogance and in pride, so often it then carries on into an arrogance and a pride toward God. And certainly anyone who is arrogant and proud toward God is certainly going to carry that pride in their relationships with other people. So in what is really one of the most sobering and ugly portraits of pride in all of the Bible, we just want to let it have its due impact upon each of our lives tonight. Is there anyone that we are disrespecting or mistreating or looking down upon in our lives as a result of our pride? In our marriages, where it can be so dangerous. Always when a husband mistreats a wife, and more rarely, but it does happen, a wife mistreats a husband, there's always awful pride that's involved in that. Or the pride of a parent toward a child, or a child toward a parent, or whatever the relationship might be. And to just ask the Lord tonight, before we leave this place, to just wash this ugly, ugly, terrible thing away from our lives. And again, nothing to be proud about in our life, as Christians certainly, and everyone. But we owe God not just our very next breath, we owe him everything. And when that is the case, then the only thing we really have to be proud about, and it is not something that should translate into pride in our life, is in the Lord himself. If you're here tonight and you are not yet a Christian, come to know this God now, in this life, while you have the opportunity to do that. Everything that we see, all of the absolute ugliness of Belshazzar, as it's recorded for us in this passage, it absolutely pales in comparison in terms of being an affront to God, in comparison to the person that spends their entire life shunning God's offer of salvation and rejecting the very Son of God. That is a very serious business to be engaged in, and you don't want to be found there, not in this life, in the life to come. Come to know the Lord tonight. He longs to do that in your life this evening. Now let's stand together and we'll pray and close. Fathers, we see this dramatic display of arrogance and pride expressed toward you and then expressed toward Daniel and toward others on the part of Belshazzar. We recognize it in our own lives, in our own pasts, and our own treatment of people, our own way that we view people. We see the ugliness of it on the printed page. And as we imagine the scene as you've given it to us in our minds before us. And I pray for myself and everyone in this room, and we pray for one another, that if there is even the smallest amount of pride that is being expressed through our lives as your children, Lord, toward anyone, toward those we work with, toward those in our neighborhood, toward those that we live with, we're married to, that we're raising, Lord, whatever the relationship might be, that you would use tonight in the work of your Holy Spirit, completely burn it away from our lives, and to give us that beautiful simplicity, that beautiful peace, that beautiful, regal, godly bearing of Daniel as we make our way through this world. And we ask these things in Jesus' name. Amen.
0: Well, a hearty amen to that. Thank you, Damien. And friend, thank you for joining us here today on According to the Scriptures. We've made it through the first 5 chapters of Daniel with Pastor Damien Kyle. And before we part ways, I'd like to pass on a couple of notes of importance for you. For resources like today's message on CD, you can reach out to us by phone. The number is 209-545-5530. That's 209-545-5530. Pastor Damien Kyle's studies in Daniel can also be heard online at accordingtothescriptures.com, oneplace.com, or wherever you get your podcasts. 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We'll catch you back here next time for According to the Scriptures when Pastor Damien Kyle will continue our study of Daniel.

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2: It's 2:27.
3: It's 87 degrees.
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5: Welcome to Creation, Evolution, and Science Ministries with your host, Russ Miller. And now, here's Russ.
3: Bill emailed, does scripture address people who say God used evolution or deep time to get us here? Bill, God addresses this several times, but keep in mind that God's word is sharper than any two-edged sword. For example, in 1 Timothy 1, we're told not to give heed to fables and endless genealogies. Wow, that's a problem for a lot of folks today. Then in 2 Timothy, we're warned that in the latter times, men will be lovers of their own intelligence, claiming to have a form of godliness but denying the power thereof. We're admonished to turn away from such false beliefs. Yet we sure see a lot of Christians today who deny that God has the power to create the universe during a six-day creation, as he claimed to have done in the Ten Commandments. There are many others as well, and this is why I show anyone with ears to hear or eyes to see that real science supports God's uncompromised word.
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only Christianity, only the God of the Jews, only in the Bible is God attached to love and a personal relationship, a father. Even the Jews of old referred to their father, thou art our father. Jesus said, when you pray, pray our father. Pray in this way, our father. Jesus, when you're born again, brings you into his relationship, up to his level, and his father becomes your father, a father of love.

0: You know, in this world, we have many good leaders. But at the same time, there are leaders that are certainly less desirable, and some of them borderline tyrants, and some even despots. Just what is a Christian to do in a society with such a leader as this? Well, on today's broadcast of Walk in the Light with Pastor Bill Gallatin, we will examine how a young man named Daniel responded to such a leader, such a government, as he yielded his life over to the loving character of God the Father. You know, you and I have the very same access to this loving Heavenly Father, even today, and the same ability to respond in such a way as to both glorify and lead others to the love that our Lord has shown us.
1: And the Chaldeans answered before the king and said, "There's not a man upon earth that can show the king's matter." Again, here it shows you the limitation of Satan and the occult. "Therefore, there is no king, lord, nor ruler that asks such things at any magician or astrologer or Chaldean. And it is a rare thing that the king requireth. There is none other that can show it before the king except the gods, whose dwelling is not with flesh." You see, they knew that God, the gods were up in heaven, invisible. It's interesting that Paul, you remember, in 1 Corinthians, what, chapter 10, verses 19 and 20, warns about praying, you know, to a false god or a statue. He says, you're worshiping demons. You may call your statue Jesus or Saint so-and-so, but know you not you're worshiping demons? Because God will not honor that. God has forbidden it. Turn to 1 Corinthians chapter 10. Paul says in verse 19 of 1 Corinthians 10, "What say I then, that the idol is anything? Or that which is offered in sacrifice to idols, whether you burn incense before it or whatever, slaughter an animal? But I say that the things which the Gentiles sacrifice, they sacrifice to demons and not to God. I would not that you should have fellowship with demons. You cannot drink the cup of the Lord and the cup of demons." You see, the Corinthians, they grew up with images representing their gods. And the very first thing God told the children of Israel, they had left an idolatrous, pluralistic, religious kingdom like Egypt that was perverted. He said, "Now, don't you make any graven image, have anything in your home that represents my likeness." Well, you can imagine how frantic these wizards and magicians were to learn what it is. And then they realize, not once in the history of our religion has our God ever walked on this earth. And isn't it wonderful to know that our God hath walked this earth? That the Word

0: Word was made flesh and did dwell among us. They had to declare. They had to acknowledge. Never have the gods been able to dwell with flesh. Their dwelling is not with flesh. They're up there pulling the strings and creating fate at a whim. No emotion, no love. Never is there any mention of any of the false religions, no matter what they are, in the history of mankind that's connected with love. Only Christianity, only the God of the Jews, only in the Bible is God attached to love. And a personal relationship, a father. Even the Jews of old referred to their father. Thou art our father. Jesus said, when you pray, pray, our Father. Pray in this way, our Father. Jesus, when you're born again, brings you into his relationship, up to his level, and his Father becomes your Father, a Father of love, a personal relationship with a Father of love, the Creator of the universe, who loved us so much that he clothed his voice, the vibrations of his audible voice that spoke the universe into existence, he clothed his voice with flesh, and the Word dwelt among us. Jesus Christ himself. And now that same Jesus says, I will dwell in your heart and keep you forever. Not only give you eternal life and guarantee heaven, but keep you forever till you get there. Pretty good deal, isn't it? Aren't you glad that if you fail that king, he doesn't dismember you and make your house a dunghill? All these false religions. It's amazing the fear and the bondage they bring people into, promise them such liberty. So I can see these guys are pretty worked up. And for this cause, the king was angry and very furious. And he commanded to destroy all the wise men of Babylon. You know, the Bible does say, he that hasteth with his feet sinneth. And this guy is a hasty, impulsive, powerful despot. You know, just to get his own way. And usually that's the way people are. If they don't get their own way, they can react very violently, quickly, and I don't care who I hurt. And so he makes this decision, wipe them all out. Kill them all. Just to show his power and his anger. It's, you know, the Bible says a man who has no control over his spirit is like a city that is just destroyed with broken down walls. It says, go from the presence of an angry man. Answer not a fool according to his folly, lest thou be like him. People who have no control over their spirit just reveal how immature and impulsive they are. The beautiful description and the wonderful thing that the Spirit of God will give anybody, the fruit of the Spirit is self-control, gentleness, meekness, lowliness. Now, I have friends and I know people who say, well, you don't know the way I am. This is the way my people are. Well, you become God's people, you're not that way. God's people are all the same. The fruit of the Spirit is love, joy, peace, lowliness, meekness, gentleness, self-control. And all a person is revealing when they try to intimidate or manipulate or create fear by losing their temper and, you know, and threatening and making some hasty, impulsive decision to harm somebody or threaten somebody, is their lack of the Holy Spirit. They're not too filled. He that hasteth with his feet sinneth, the Bible says. And so here's this hasty, powerful, ungodly king revealing that as mature as he thinks he is, he can act like a child in an instant. little child that hasn't gotten their own way. And so as the decree went forth, because Daniel and his friends had gone through all the private schools of Babylon, they were in that group. Remember, they were placed as eunuchs, as slaves in the government. So here's these young guys, slaves, in his powerful Gentile kingdom. Now, notice this young boy, his first reaction. He realizes he's got a death sentence. Then Daniel answered with counsel and wisdom. Now, such counsel, such wisdom, how the Spirit of God kept this young boy. Now, you remember in Psalm 119, verse 24, it says, all thy testimonies are my counselors. So again, it shows you that at an early age, he knew the Word of God. Satan has been very clever in telling adults in the United States that your children won't understand the Bible. Don't even teach them. That it's not really necessary to put in our public schools and our high schools. I'll bet you wouldn't have to have a lot of metal detectors and condom machines if you were teaching these kids about Jesus Christ instead of pagan religions under the guise of great culture and then keeping it from the truth of Jesus Christ. My heart goes out for you parents who still are planning on putting your children in the public schools where non-Christian teachers who are deceived have them more than you do during the day to influence them. It puts tremendous pressure on a Christian parent. What kind of an example when you have them just a few hours after school to feed them in the afternoons and then send them to bed at night and then have them get up in the morning, go on those public school buses with all the rest of the Babylonian kids to the Babylonian school systems and with the Babylonian teachers. It puts tremendous pressure for you to live that life and counteract it, the few hours you have them in your possession. And you wonder why, what's happening in our schools, in our country. You try to protect them from the Babylonian rock music, the Babylonian entertainment, the Babylonian magazines, the Babylonian literature, the Babylonian philosophy and value system. And yet, you don't have control over them 8 hours of the day when they're the most alert and fresh. Babylon has them. So there's tremendous pressure on Christian parents to protect and to counteract what goes on. But here's a young teenager that knows the Word of God, and he answered with counsel and wisdom to Arioch, the captain of the king's guard. He was the head executioner, which was gone forth to slay the wise men of Babylon. And he answered and said to Arioch, the king's captain, why is the decree so hasty from the king? Then Arioch made the thing known to Daniel. So evidently, Daniel was such an example as a young man. This executioner had befriended him. And again, here's the wisdom and here's the truth of the Bible. It says, when a man's ways please the Lord, he maketh even his enemies to be at peace with him. And so Daniel went in, desired of the king. Here Arioch, the head executioner, opened the door for Daniel to have an audience with the king himself. And he went in and desired of the king that he would give him time, that he would show the king the interpretation. Now remember, The witches in the cabinet couldn't do it. Daniel says, I will do it. Then Daniel went to his house and made the thing known to Hananiah, Mishael, and Azariah, his companions. But again, what's so amazing is, look at who they turned to. They didn't turn to somebody who represented God. they knew they could turn to God, so that they would desire mercies of the God of heaven concerning this secret. And Daniel and his fellows should not perish with the rest of the wise men of Babylon. Oh, the depth of the relationship with God that this young man had. Then was the secret revealed unto Daniel in a night vision, and then Daniel blessed the God of heaven. Now, it tells us in Numbers 12:6, and this verifies at this age, God had already determined this young boy is going to be a prophet, not just a statesman. Because Numbers 12:6 says that God does speak to his prophets with similitudes, visions, and dreams. In Amos chapter 3, verse 7, it says, will not God reveal to his prophets dreams? Secret things and dreams? So here's the verification that God had already determined. This young boy has kept himself from being defiled. It'd be so easy to give in with the rest of the crowd and have resentment toward me. He's a prophet. I'm going to use him mightily. And Daniel answered and said, blessed be the name of God forever and ever, for wisdom and might are his. Notice he didn't boast about anything of his own. He immediately, as he praised God and worshiped God, gave God the glory. Now, these next two verses, or three verses, and this is amazing, 20, 21, and 22, there are 15 different texts that Daniel speaks of here and pulls on that combined give him such faith. And he changes the times and the seasons. See, God showed him the dream. And he realized, man, the very king that destroyed my nation that rules the world right now is going down. And my God's going to do it. I don't have anything to worry about. He changeth the times and the seasons. Well, Nebuchadnezzar may make a decree. He may order the army out. But Daniel knows my Father in heaven's controlling all this for his purposes. He removeth kings and setteth up kings. He controls the election. He puts the president in place that he wants for his purposes. He puts the chancellor in Europe in place that he wants there. He controls it all. Because his hourglass is going down with the sands to the very end to bring the Messiah, the Savior, to the earth. God says, I need this king here. I need this president now. I need this here. And God controls it all. And all you do, and when you realize that, you just, wow, Lord, you are too much. It's so good to trust in you and know you. He giveth wisdom unto the wise and knowledge to them that know understanding. He revealeth the deep and secret things. He knoweth what is in the darkness, and the light dwelleth with him. Remember, God said, well, the scripture says, the Lord shall lighten my darkness. Thy word, O God, is the lamp unto my feet. Now, look at the advantage that you and I have, even beyond, you know, this Daniel realizing that God is the one who gives light. But you see, we have experienced the light even in a greater way. Jesus Christ said, I am the light of the world. He that followeth after me shall not walk in darkness. I thank thee and praise thee, O thou God of my fathers, who hast given me wisdom and might and hast made known unto me now what we desired of thee, for thou hast made known unto us the king's matter. Oh God, you're so good. How quickly, when they sought the Lord, not someone who represented the Lord, how quickly he answered their prayer and gave them what they needed. Don't panic when you can't get the pastor so-and-so or get through the 800 number. Learn to go directly to God. This young man did. He went to God. And that quickly God answered his prayer. Don't make a pastor your Jesus or an anointed counselor your Jesus or an elder your Jesus. Or a television minister, you're Jesus. Make Jesus your Jesus. He will never fail you. Pastors are sinners saved by grace who will do their best. But what's the pastor going to do? He's going to go to Jesus. Why don't you go to Jesus? You might get a quicker, better answer. Your pastor might be in a bad mood when you call him. Repent. And hang up on you. He may treat you like Job's friends. You go to Jesus, he said, the door of grace is always open. It's a throne of mercy. No matter what's happened, Jesus is never in a bad mood. You see, he's always got love and grace for you. He's a blessed hope. The issue is, do I really want to develop a relationship where I know that it's real? Or do I always want a Protestant intercessor? You know, we talk about Rome and that false system of intercessors, praying to the saints, praying to Mary, all these different mediators. But the Protestant evangelical church is just as guilty. They have their TV and their radio heroes, and they make them their intercessors. Jesus is your mediator. He's your intercessor. He's the one who ever liveth to make intercession for you at the right hand of the Father. Therefore, Daniel went in unto Arioch, the executioner, whom the king had ordained to destroy the wise men of Babylon. Now, let's stop right there. As we, on this morning's message, it is so wonderful, this young man and every great person of the Bible, and we named them off, and every situation is identical. The circumstances may be a little different, but every single great individual in the Bible that God used mightily always broke through in this one area where God would put them in a situation to watch how they would deal with their enemies when the tables turned on their enemy. God's always looking for a heart that's like his. Now, again, let me tell you, if any young man had a right to be bitter against God, this young man, at the age of 20, ripped from his home, his friends, his parents, his family, his religion, his culture, thrown into a different school system, exposed to different religions. It's all been taken away from him. Castrated with the knowledge that never could he perpetuate his own life. Even if he did fall in love, no more, he could not perpetuate the Jewish race. He would not have a wife that the Messiah, the promise of the Savior of the Jews in the world, would ever come through. He would never be able to be the one that might be the instrument that God could use to bring Genesis 3:15 to pass. Never again. Mutilated, a slave, treated in a different way simply because he's a different race. The minority of the minorities of the human race. And his God, who his parents said is faithful and good, look at his life now. Why believe in this God? And now, the very people that are responsible for what was done to him, maybe the very Chaldeans that castrated him, are in the palm of his hand. Is he going to have a heart like God?
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1: Afterward, he appeared unto the 11 as they sat at meat, and upbraided them with their unbelief and hardness of heart, because they believed not them which had seen him after he was risen. Now, you see, we have Mark giving us more or less an order of the events after the resurrection. He said unto them, go ye into all the world, preach the gospel to every creature. This has been a gospel of action. Now he's telling them to get into action. They are to go. And by the way, he's saying to us today that we should be men and women of action for God. What are we doing today to get the Word of God out? That's our business, friends. You ought to have some part in getting the Word of God out.
0: 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TTB.org.
2: This is Ministry Minute from Mike. Today's verses are Matthew 5:11-12. Blessed are you when they revile and persecute you and say all kinds of evil against you falsely for my sake. Rejoice and be exceedingly glad, for great is your reward in heaven. For so they persecuted the prophets who were before you. As we close our study in the Beatitudes, we see that this one includes a promise. Not only will people persecute us, they will revile us, reproach or insult in an abusive manner. Some of that takes place on Facebook daily when you stand against what the world embraces. One key part of this verse is that the speaking evil against you is false. If they speak evil against you and it's true, that's not something you're going to be rewarded for. Jesus promises that those who suffer for his sake will have great reward in heaven and should rejoice over being persecuted, reviled, and spoken against. He goes on to state that they did the same things to the prophets who preceded us, and that puts us in very elite company. This has been Ministerial Minute from Mike. Thanks for listening.
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5: It's 82 degrees.

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1: The Apostle Paul knew what it was like to live with weakness. He had a struggle he wanted God to remove. And God's answer was not what Paul asked for. God didn't remove the weakness. Instead, he showed Paul something deeper. My grace is sufficient for you, for my power is made perfect in weakness. That's not always easy to hear. Most of us would rather have the problem solved and the pain lifted. But sometimes God works in the weakness instead of removing it. He gives strength you didn't know you had. Peace that doesn't match the situation. Grace that holds you when your own strength runs out. So if you're facing something you wish God would take away, you're not alone. A no from God is not absence. It may be an invitation to see His strength in a way you would never have seen otherwise. Be encouraged. His grace is still enough. WTSWLP.
2: 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Pastor Sandy is currently teaching through the book of 1 Timothy. 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
3: Several years ago, Worcester, Massachusetts police found an elderly woman dead on her kitchen floor. Not a peculiar situation. It happens all the time. But what was unusual about this discovery is that the woman had been dead for 4 years. 4 years. How could she have been dead for that long and no one know? Well, the woman's brother said that the family had never been close. The neighbors all said that they had gotten the impression from this woman that she preferred to be left alone. In the end, it was a sad story of folks living in close proximity, but not in community. Paul opens chapter 5 telling us that this should never happen in the church. Remember the theme of 1 Timothy? Chapter 3, verse 16 tells us, I write so that you may know how you ought to conduct yourself in the house of God. And here in chapter 5, Paul tells us that one of the ways the church should conduct itself is like a family. Notice verse 1, do not rebuke an older man, but exhort him as a father. Younger men as brothers, older women as mothers, younger as sisters with all purity. I think one of the great tragedies of modern mobile society is the breakdown of the extended family. There was a day when folks had a support system of friends and relatives that they could lean on in tough times. During transition or in trouble, there was someone they could depend on. When the baby was born, grandma would help. If financial hardships struck, brothers and uncles would pitch in. People had a social safety net. Today, folks bounce from city to city and they leave behind scattered relatives. People today are home alone. On a daily, practical basis, there's a lack of community. This is why I believe Paul's words in these first two verses are more important today than ever. The church is supposed to act like an extended family. Older men should be respected, treated as fathers. They bring great wisdom to the table. And before you rebuke one, you need to make sure you realize that before long you'll be one. Treat younger men as brothers. You're a little freer to joke around with a brother or get in his face if need be. He's a peer. Every man needs some brothers in his life. Older ladies should be treated like moms. They should be loved on and appreciated. The older ladies of the fellowship have your best interests at heart. And a young Pastor Timothy should treat the younger women as sisters. Paul adds, with all purity. In other words, don't let it get sexual or flirtatious in your interactions with the younger women, Timothy. Keep the relationships with the opposite sex familial. Younger women aren't foxes. They aren't chicks. They aren't babes. They're sisters. As my children got married, my wife knew that we would have to share them on holidays with our in-laws. Their attendance at the Adams get-togethers on Thanksgiving and Christmas would be sort of hit or miss. But Kathy was very smart. She picked another day that belongs to us. For on New Year's Day, everybody comes to our house. It's an Adams tradition now. The men, we watch football while the women, they cook up all these delicious desserts. And it's a great day. We laugh, we scream, we cheer, we play, we groan when our team loses. We eat, and we eat, and we eat. It's our day. It's a day that we're all together. Well, this is what church should be on Sundays. This is what Sundays should mean to the church. It's our day. We read our Bibles, we pray, we worship every day. But on Sundays, we do it together. It's our day. And it reinforces family. Sunday is a weekly family reunion, and it's an important day. It's vital to us and to our kids that we make Sundays a priority. And speaking of God's family, there were certain members of that family that needed special care. Paul writes of them now in verse 3. Honor widows who are really widows. Once two women, they were sharing a semi-private hospital room. One was the wife of an Episcopal priest. The other was a widow. The two ladies, they had never met each other. The first afternoon after their surgeries, the Episcopal priest stopped in for a late visit with his wife. And because he was late in the afternoon, he came straight from the church, and so he's still wearing his clerical collar. The two of them, they talked for a long, long time. Finally, the priest reached over and gave the woman a wonderful, warm embrace and then a deep, passionate kiss. It was a wonderful moment. Well, the other woman, she had just woken up from her anesthesia when she saw all this happening. Later, she said to her roommate, she says, "Wow, I've been a member of my church for 50 years and I've never gotten that kind of treatment." Well, there were also a few women, some widows in Timothy's church who felt that they too had been slighted. You know, in Bible times, men made up 99.9% of the workforce. There were few opportunities for a widow to gain employment and support her family. And thus, when a family lost its breadwinner, the church invariably had to step in. You know, today the church is called on to step in not only for widows, but in many different situations. Modern society is terribly fractured, and it's become easy for people to fall through the cracks. The poor and the widows and the orphans are now joined by the homeless and the uninsured and the single moms and the latchkey kids. A pastor who wants his church to function like a family has to be strategic. Just start meeting needs with no discretion and you'll bankrupt the church. This is why we need a plan of attack. Churches need a benevolent strategy. How are we going to honor the widows who are really widows? Here's the questions that all pastors and all churches have to ask. How far do we go to supply financial help to needy people? You see, it didn't take Timothy long to discover two truths that all churches face when it comes to benevolence. First, we face unlimited needs. Unlimited needs. But second, we have limited resources. And when you're trying to meet unlimited needs with limited resources, discretion, wisdom is an absolute must. In the next 14 verses, Paul is going to give to Timothy, and all pastors for that matter, principles for allocating aid to the needy, or in this case, to the widows. These instructions contain 7 principles. I'll enumerate them for you, that I think apply to every church's benevolence ministry. And here's the first principle. Never contribute to someone else's irresponsibility. Paul tells us in verse 3. Honor widows who are really widows. But if any widow has children or grandchildren, let them first learn to show piety at home and to repay their parents, for this is good and acceptable before God. Now you'd think a real widow would be easy to identify. But in Paul's mind, a true widow, a candidate for this benevolence, involved more than just losing a husband. A real widow had to meet certain qualifications. And in the same way, a true poor person, a true needy person, is more than just a person who doesn't have a savings. Maybe they gambled away their paycheck. Maybe they've refused to go out and get a job. To determine legitimacy, investigation is required. I'll never forget the fellow who came to Calvary Chapel one night with this terrible, sad sob story. He pulled on everyone's heartstrings. Some of the men in the church actually decided to give him some help. They gave him some money. I'll never forget the next day on the Clark Howard show, Clark came on and he warned of a con man who'd been fleecing churches in the Atlanta area. In fact, he'd heard he'd been in Lilburn last night. Our guy fit Clark's description to a T. And I realized we'd been snookered. Another time we had a man walk into the church and he asked to use the telephone. Said he had car problems. Nobody noticed that he stood over here in the hallway and talked for over an hour. Until we got our phone bill, we discovered he'd called India. Evidently his mechanic is in Bombay. Imagine the tow charge from Georgia to India. Hey, the telephone bill was pretty high. It astonishes me that there are people brazen enough to con a church. But it happens. Not everyone who says or seems to be in need is what we should call a truly needy person. We should always want to help, but first we need to investigate. For Paul, if a church helped a lady who had an able family at home, it was undermining that family's responsibility to take care of mom. He says, let her kids or grandkids care for her first. The church shouldn't enable someone else's irresponsibility. Here's a second benevolence principle. The church should take care of its own first. Notice verse 5. Now she who is really a widow and left alone trusts in God and continues in supplications and prayers night and day. But she who lives in pleasure is dead while she lives. And these things command that they may be blameless. Church's priority should be to support the people who are seeking the hand of God before they attempt to meet the needs of those who are just seeking a handout. Help a person who's dead to God, who worships the idol of pleasure, and all you've done is fuel their idolatry. I once saw a family, they were rummaging through a Goodwill drop-off. And I felt so sorry for this family. Here they are picking stuff out of the Goodwill drop box. That is until I watched their truck roll across the parking lot and park right in front of the liquor store where they then went in and bought all their liquor. I mean, the church should avoid aiding a person who's dead to God when there are folks out there who are trying to serve the Lord who are in need and who need our help. Look at verse 8. But if anyone does not provide for his own, and especially for those of his own household, he has denied the faith and is worse than an unbeliever. Now, this obviously applies to individuals. As a husband, as a father, I am worse than a pagan. I am worse than an unbeliever if I don't work hard to provide for the needs of my family. But I think this also applies to churches. We need to be concerned for the lost world around us, certainly, but especially of those of our own household. Our first obligation as a church is to care for our own. Then we can reach out to others. There's a third benevolence principle you can jot down. Don't interfere with the character transformation God wants to accomplish in another person's life. Notice what Paul says in verse 9. Do not let a widow under 60 years old be taken into the number, and not unless she has been the wife of one man, well reported for good works, if she has brought up children, if she has lodged strangers, if she has washed the saints' feet or literally been hospitable, if she has relieved the afflicted, if she has diligently followed every good work. Now, it could be that these true widows constituted an order or a company of servants in the early church. Ladies with a lifetime history of good works and joyful service were supported by the church so that they could devote themselves to the full-time practice of their ministry. But these special widows, this order of widows, this ministry, was offered only to mature believers. Here we're told widows over 60 years old. Women with a settled character, who showed a pattern of good works, who had a history of help. Younger widows, they still had much to learn from life and its struggles. For the church to support these ladies, it would only short-circuit the lessons that they would learn from having to lean on the Lord and trust in Him for their needs. I think here's the application for us today. Whenever we offer benevolence, we need to make sure that we're not interfering with the life lessons that God's trying to teach the person involved. Oftentimes, we can step in and solve their problem when God was trying to teach them some things through their problem. Notice the fourth principle. Give God an opportunity to work through other means. Verse 11. But refuse the younger widows, for when they have begun to grow wanton against Christ, they desire to marry, having condemnation because they have cast off their first faith. You see, if a younger lady enters into this order of widows and she takes a vow to serve the Lord full time with her life and with her ministry, what happens later when she gets the urge to get married? I mean, suddenly she's forced to choose either serving Jesus or following the natural and healthy desire of being a wife. No one should be put in that position. Both are great ambitions. A younger gal should be free to go out and to remarry. When people come to our church for help, they're usually desperate. And without realizing it, we can create in them an unhealthy dependence on us. Rather than the church just throw money at every situation, sometimes it's best for us to sit tight and be patient and wait on God to work it out some other way. I remember a single lady in our church who told me the sad story of loaning her friend $400. That was big money to her. The friend never paid her back. And now she needed to return home for the holidays, but she didn't have the money to make the trip. I thought about just giving her the money, but for some reason, the Lord checked my heart at the last minute. We just prayed together and trusted God to provide. The next week, she called me up, and she said that she had received an unexpected $400 in the mail. It had just come supernaturally. God had worked a miracle and had provided for her need. And she was rejoicing. She was praising God. And I dare say, seeing God work a miracle did far more for her faith than if I had reached in my pocket and given her the money. The fifth benevolence principle, make sure your help is not a further temptation. Verse 13. And besides, they learn to be idle, wandering about from house to house, and not only idle, but also gossips and busybodies, saying things which they ought not. In other words, rather than filling her hours with meaningful service, a younger lady who lacks the spiritual stature of one of these true widows might just end up with idle time on her hands. By us taking care of her physical needs, rather than serving the Lord with her time and effort, she'll turn into a soap opera addict or a gossip or a busybody or just some spoiled debutante or whatever. I mean, the benevolence plays right into the hands of the devil if we're not careful. This is also why our church rarely gives out cash. We might write a check to the power company or to a landlord, or we might hand out grocery coupons, but we hardly ever give cash. We don't want to add to a person's temptation. I mean, some people, they can't handle five crisp $100 bills in their hand. They know they need to pay rent, but boy, that liquor store's real close too. It never gets to the landlord. It ends up fueling some addiction. This is why we should make sure that our help never furthers someone else's temptation. Which brings us to a sixth principle. We need to look for long-term solutions to situations. Notice verse 14. Therefore, I desire that the younger widows marry, bear children, manage the house, give no opportunity to the adversary to speak reproachfully, for some have already turned aside after Satan. Hey, so we help the younger widow for the moment. Are we able to support her forever? Probably not. I mean, the longer term solution for her is to find a godly man and get remarried. Of course, we don't want her desperate and grab the first knucklehead that comes along. But she needs to be willing to trust God and reengage and trust in His grace so she can start over. She needs that kind of encouragement. Unlike the older widows, the younger widows, they still have a lot of living left to do. And they need to be open to the possibility of a new beginning, a second family. There's an old saying that applies to church charity. Catch a man a fish and you feed him for a day. Teach a man to fish and you feed him for a lifetime. At times, compassion requires a church's immediate assistance. But sometimes the best benevolence is long-term when we're able to help a person over the long run in their life. And then the last principle, encourage church members to take care of each other. Notice verse 16. If any believing man or woman has widows, let them relieve them, and do not let the church be burdened, for it may relieve those who are really widows. Remember, every church faces two immutable facts. We face unlimited needs, and we possess limited resources. Thus, if individual believers within the church can meet their own needs or meet each other's needs, then it frees up church resources to minister in other ways. James chapter 1, verse 27 reads, pure and undefiled religion before God and the Father is this, to visit orphans and widows in their trouble, and to keep oneself unspotted from the world. Folks who pursue God realize our highest calling is to care for the lowliest among us. Families don't let other family members slip through the cracks, and that's why we as the church need to look about and take care of each other. Well, one more time, just for review, let me give you these seven principles for church benevolence. Never contribute to someone else's irresponsibility. The church should take care of its own first. Don't interfere with the character transformation God wants to accomplish in another person's life. Give God an opportunity to work by other means. Make sure your help is not a further temptation. Look for long-term solutions to situations and encourage church members to take care of each other. Well, Paul's been encouraging Timothy, Pastor Timothy, to make sure that no church member slips through the cracks. But verse 17 shifts gears. Who's going to look out for the pastor? What if he slips through the cracks? This can be a problem, especially in new churches. The bulk of the ministry is on the pastor's shoulders while his needs get overlooked. Paul tells the church, Timothy pastors, let the elders who rule well be counted worthy of double honor, especially those who labor in the word and doctrine. You know what Paul's saying here? He's saying that if a church has a good pastor who feeds them God's word, they need to take out their calculator, plug in his salary, hit that times two button, and double up his pay. He needs double honor. Can I hear an amen? Oh, my wife pitched in. Well, as much as I wish that's what they meant, this verse meant, that's not what it means. But I actually like the true meaning of this verse more. This double honor, it speaks of payment in two ways. With a salary, but also with your respect. And there are days, quite frankly, when your respect is far more valuable to me than a salary. Don't just assume that your pastor knows you appreciate him. Trust me, he tends to forget. That's why you need to remind him often. Sadly, over the last 40 years, our society has developed a deep cynicism toward people in authority. And it's not just pastors. It's policemen, political officers, parents. And with each new scandal, the public suspicion just grows. But if you have a pastor who labors in the word and doctrine, if you've got a pastor who works hard in the kitchen of preparation every week to turn out balanced, nutritious sermons and keep you healthy, then you need to support him with double honor, with a salary, and with your respect. Verse 18, for the scripture says, you shall not muzzle an ox while he treads out the grain. Paul just compared all of us pastors to oxes. But I'll take that. Boy, an ox is a beast of burden. An ox plows. He sticks with it. He's strong. He's consistent. He's at it over the years. I can take being called an ox. Here Paul quotes from Deuteronomy chapter 25, verse 4. Even an ox is allowed to eat from the grain that he threshes. And likewise, a pastor should be allowed to eat from the financial fruits of the ministry. Don't muzzle your pastor, Paul is saying. Pay him well. Of course, a lot of churches, they pray this prayer, Lord, you keep the pastor humble and we'll keep him poor. But if that's your attitude, It puts you at odds with Jesus. Notice the last line here in verse 18 is in red letters. It's the words of Jesus in Matthew 10, verse 10. The laborer is worthy of his wages.
2: 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Pastor Sandy is teaching through the book of 1 Timothy. Now, Timothy was a young man sent into a difficult situation where he had to confront false teachers who were beginning to divide the church in Ephesus. But the Apostle Paul reminds us in this letter that the Lord can use unusual people for his glory. You don't have to be old and wise to be sent by him. He can send you just as you are. 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
6: 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And now, here's our Creation Moment's host, Ian Taylor.
7: Whether you know it or not, you are the proud owner of the most complex arrangement of matter in the universe. I am speaking of your brain. Even though it only weighs 3 pounds, the brain structure is so complex that it defies all explanation except to admit that a higher intelligence created it. The average brain has 10 billion neurons and multiple billions of connections. It has been estimated that the brain is able to hold 1 million times more information than anyone could possibly learn in a lifetime. Well, if true, this suggests that man was smarter in the past or meant to live much longer. Thanks to the brain, you can listen to someone talk and begin to put your reply together for him, while your brain is also directing a number of other projects, like your heartbeat, breathing, and blood chemistry, without your conscious attention. Your brain, through its extended sensory system, allows your finger to feel a vibration of less than 8/1000th of an inch, or see 10 million different colors. The brain is so marvelously complex that even scientists who deny the soul and believe that the material stuff is all that exists have admitted that the brain leads them to wonder if there is not more to reality. Some are now even willing to talk about a spiritual reality.
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we will have a sensitive heart toward the things of God and deal with them when they're little. My grandmother used to say to me all the time, nip it in the bud. When you go out and you plant tomatoes, you know, and you have the vines growing everywhere, and if you wait and the vine branches off, it gets too big and it's too hard to deal with. But when you nip it when it's a tiny little bud, you can direct that life, that tomato, in a perfect way. Well, spiritually, we need to learn how to nip it in the bud when those things just begin to have a sensitive heart.

0: Hi there. Welcome. This is Bridging the Gap with Pastor Lloyd Pulley, senior pastor here at Calvary Chapel Old Bridge. Today we begin a series through the book of the Bible many Christians have never read. That is a shame. The section of the Old Testament from Hosea through Malachi is known as the Minor Prophets. Not because the message is minor, but because the books are shorter. These prophetical books are extremely important and highly interesting to study. Pastor Lloyd is going to share an exciting and challenging series through Hosea. Here's Pastor Lloyd to get us started.
1: The book of Hosea, the message that he's giving to a backslidden Israel, is such a powerful message for our own nation, the churches in America. The message here is so powerful of God's redemptive love toward us. And redemptive love is different than just love. Redemptive love is going the extra mile to pay the price to make that relationship work. And that's a powerful picture when you think of God's love toward us. Well, it starts very simply with the word of the Lord came to Hosea, the son of Beeri. And we don't know anything about his father, Beeri. And the only thing we know about Hosea is what he writes in this account, what he gives to us, what the Holy Spirit felt needful to keep in the record among all the prophets that he used to speak to the nation. He found this was a very important message that would be carried on through history, the word of the Lord. And the word of the Lord came because God spoke through the prophets. In the past, he spoke through the prophets, the fathers through the prophets. And in these last days, Hebrews tells us he speaks to us through his son. And we have a more sure word of prophecy, of his purpose. But the whole word of God, Old Testament, New Testament, is really the word of Christ to us and can be correlated in our lives. Now, Hosea was a minor prophet. They call them major prophets and minor prophets. The major ones simply were larger books. The minors weren't less important. They were just shorter, but they were often more times direct and penetrating than the longer prophetic books. And, you know, this was a period of time in which was before the northern kingdom was essentially attacked by the Assyrians. So when Hosea began his message, he actually began at a time when the nation, at least to the south, was very strong. There was rumblings about Assyria, but they hadn't really done much. So the northern kingdom was incredibly prosperous. They were doing great. But they didn't know how corrupt their hearts were. And God is essentially sending them this prophet to warn them, but also will be a warning to the nation to the south. Now, the northern nation eventually gets carried away by the Assyrians because, well, they don't listen. And sadly, tragically, they lose it all and they're scattered. But even in the messages of the prophets that are judgmental, the interesting thing is every one of the prophets end with some aspect of hope. See, because God is for us, not against us. He's so amazingly patient and gracious, and we see that in this book. It's nothing like this. This is probably one of the most amazing love stories in the Bible, Hosea and his life, his family, as a picture of God and his relationship with Israel. So the two things that dominate in all of the prophet's message are these two things. And these two things should be really on our hearts more than anything. One is the sovereignty of God. God is completely sovereign. He's not reacting to history. He's directing it. Nations rise and fall under God's direction. The events on earth are random. They're orchestrated. Things aren't out of control. They're falling into place. God is actually working in the midst of a lot of things that we think in this world are tragic and difficult. I think of Iran. I think of Northern Africa, Nigeria.

0: North Korea, China, Russia, all of these nations, and America. They're all playing a role, and yet they're made up of people that make individual choices that will impact. And if you could see from God's perspective, you know, it's not the big group. He sees each heart, each individual, and each one of our souls. Every soul here sitting in these seats, listening online, wherever you might be, is precious to God in a way that you can't even fathom, because long after this world is dust, long after the universe is closed out and he creates a new heavens and new earth, your soul will continue forever. You are your soul. Your body will cease, and you'll get a new body if you're with the Lord. Your spirit will be made alive when you trust in Jesus, but your soul is who you are. And so these are very powerful things to think of. God's sovereignty, think of his power. But second lessons in all the prophets are God's holiness. Now, lest you react to that word holy in this holier-than-thou mentality and you get offended by that, keep in mind holiness simply means separate, unique. There's only one creator. There's only one God. And his holiness is, he says, you are to be holy as I'm holy. Not anything other than separate unto him. Think of marriage. You know, when you get married, you're actually separating yourself from everyone else, and you're committing to that one person for life. It's really a relational term. So God is all powerful, but he's also all loving. And his holiness is drawing us in, not pushing us away. This is his desire. See, love and rescue is the goal in this. God is holy. He doesn't know how to ignore sin. Judgment's looming, but there's always a rescue option, because ultimately all the warnings, all the denunciations, all the calls to repentance are to bring back that relationship and fellowship. And so as we think of this message that he's given, this word of the Lord that came to Hosea in this period of time, we can think of our own relationship with the Lord personally. And if you think of the judgment that's looming, of course, you hear this idea of hell and eternal damnation. It's a biblical concept. People want to erase that and say, well, it can't be. God is too much love for that to happen. Keep in mind, God is incredibly patient, incredibly kind, incredibly lovely, but he is also faithful. So here's how judgment can play out. This is the warning of judgment that's intended to help us do what's called self-judgment. Like if we judge ourselves, we wouldn't have to be judged. It's kind of your kids. If they would kind of correct their behavior, they wouldn't need correction. It's the difference between a boy and a man, right? A boy needs discipline. A man disciplines himself. Hopefully. Some men didn't quite get there. But that is the hope. Some women as well, so don't laugh at just the guys. You know, the reality is self-judgment. The idea is that we will have a sensitive heart toward the things of God and deal with them when they're little. My grandmother used to say to me all the time, nip it in the bud. You know, that when you go out and you plant tomatoes, you know, and you have the vines growing everywhere. And if you wait, the vine branches off, it gets too big and it's too hard to deal with. But when you nip it, when it's a tiny little bud, you can direct that life, that tomato, in a perfect way. Well, spiritually, we need to learn how to nip it in the bud when those things just begin to have a sensitive heart. So this is the idea of this word of the Lord coming. But he says, it came in the days of Uzziah, Jotham, Ahaz, and Hezekiah, kings of Judah, and in the days of Jeroboam, the son of Joash, king of Israel. Now, if you're not familiar with the Bible, that just sets you into a, you know, what in the world, who, I don't care, I don't know. The reality is, this tells us that he came at the beginning of their peak of their power. Uzziah was one of the most powerful kings in the south. And the north was benefiting off of their strength because it kept at bay a lot of enemies. There was a lot of good things happening. He came at a time when everything looked good. Like, they're powerful, militarily, protected. Uzziah was an inventor of amazing, artillery. He had some clever designs to protect the nation, and he was well-loved. But Jotham and Ahaz, not so much. And eventually Hezekiah, he had to deal with the Assyrians, but it was after the Assyrians already dealt with the north. So Hosea is ministering in the time for about 50 to 60 years, spanning the reigns of four kings at the peak of their power till the time they decline. And the message to the north is looming judgment. To the south, it's a warning. And, you know, we should always learn from somebody else's mistakes. And this is kind of what we get from this. So let's get into the heart of his message. It's the calling that he gets is found in chapter 1. The theological rich portion of what we learn our lessons, there's five big ones, is in chapter 2. And then kind of this amazing little ray of hope in the little short chapter 3 of five verses. Let's trek through. Verse 2, he says, "When the Lord began to speak by Hosea, the Lord said to Hosea." Now this is going to shock you if you're not familiar with this book. He's telling this, and most likely Hosea at this point in his life was a very young man. Some believe he could have even been an adolescent because they would already have a marriage determined at a very young age. And so he's already being directed to marry someone. And who this person turns out to be is not on the top of the list for his parents. "Go take for yourself a wife of harlotry," a prostitute, "and children of harlotry. For the land has committed great harlotry by departing for the Lord." So Hosea has been called, this is the second greatest love story in the Bible, but this is what happens. This is one of the most intense, emotionally intense, patient, persistent picture of God's love in the Bible. And he says, "Go take yourself a wife of harlotry." He doesn't just give Hosea a sermon to give. He gives him a life to live. And it's not going to be an easy life.
1: Well, today's message is from Lloyd's new series in Hosea. It's called God's Redemptive Love. Pastor Lloyd will be back with part two in just a moment. Well, this July, discover encouragement and honest insight into a question that a lot of believers wrestle with. Why does it sometimes feel like God isn't answering? In Why Doesn't God Answer My Prayers, Erwin Lutzer addresses the real reason our prayers can feel unanswered. 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Box 569, Old Bridge, New Jersey. The zip code is 08857. Well, here's Pastor Lloyd to bring us the second half of today's message in Hosea chapters 1 through 3.
0: Now, lest you think, well, man, that's pretty a bummer for Hosea. I mean, I don't understand what's God thinking. Keep in mind that the indication when you read it, this is what she's going to be. This is not what she is when they first come together. But her heart is already wayward, so she's called a woman of harlotry, a wife of harlotry. And that heart will be seen. And it's likened to the heart of Israel. How they even started was based upon getting away from the sacrifices in Jerusalem, going to the north and establishing their own region and expecting God to bless them. Look, this is what they did. You know, the king was concerned when he broke away from Rehoboam, Solomon's son. Jeroboam wanted to get out on his own. And he was afraid his people would go back there because of Jerusalem. So he erected a system in which to worship on the high places. So they, from the very beginning of the relationship, their heart wasn't there. And it's a perfect picture of Gomer, as we're going to see her name is. So the land has committed harlotry. This is why God is writing. And lest you think of, wow, how hard that must have been for Hosea, just keep in mind, it's not really much different than what Jesus says to us. Follow me, take up your cross, and follow me. There is a part of, it's no longer my choice. Now, it's always my choice because I can say no. But if I really want to engage in an adventure that God has for my life, even if it wasn't something I would naturally pick out, and I wrestled with God for a long time about my calling. I did everything possible to kind of get God to buy into my plan. And maybe some of you are like that. You know, you're still trying to convince God to bless you in the direction you want to go, rather than saying, Lord, I really need to know what you want for me, because I trust your way is best. And even if you look at Hosea and you think, what a bummer, how God turns this around is unbelievable. So he's going to have a family. In verse 3, it says, he went and took Gomer, not a name ladies would pick out for their daughters anymore, the daughter of Diblaim, and she conceived and bore him a son. And the Lord said to him, this son, call his name. God is going to give Hosea the name for each of his children. There's three of them. And each one of these names is going to have a meaning. And this, he says, call his name Jezreel, which literally means scattered. So not a name you'd pick for your son either. Hey, scattered brain. You know, this guy's scattered. For in a little while, I will avenge the blood of Jezreel on the house of Jehu and bring an end to the kingdom of the house of Israel. So he's predicting the whole house of Israel to the north is going to be gone. It will come to pass in that day, I will break the bow of Israel in the valley of Jezreel. Now, Jezreel was his name, but it was also the name of the valley. And the reason why God is judging Israel was because of Jehu. Now, Jehu, again, a name, unless you're reading. Look, this is a benefit you have when you read through the Bible. You're going to learn all these names. You're going to see what they're about. And you're going to see how all the story fits together. And it won't be such a mysterious book for you. So I encourage you. You know, right now, someone told me last night in the reading through the scriptures, if you started with us, you're in Psalm 10. And Psalm 10 would be today and tomorrow. And it's a powerful, powerful passage you could give to a non-believer. And literally, it's kind of a biography of their life. Not following God, and it's a great lesson. But here Jehu, 2 Kings tells us about him. When Elijah was frustrated with the Lord's plan, I mean, he had this huge showing on the Mount of Carmel, and the prophets of Baal were humbled, and God answered him by fire, and the people were turning back to the Lord. It was a wonderful move. But God said to Elijah, I've got more work for you. I want you to go anoint this guy by the name of Jehu because he is going to clean up shop with Ahab and his family. Even though God demonstrated his power, Ahab and his wife Jezebel were determined to kill Elijah. And they were still fighting and resisting God. So God says, anoint Jehu and he'll take care of business. And Jehu was one of those guys where you didn't want to mess with. When you read in the Bible, it's like you see Jehu, they could tell it was Jehu because he drove his chariot furiously. My wife sometimes calls me Jehu in the car. But, and some of you have the unfortunate, no, Jehu is like one of those guys you didn't mess with. It's a military commander. And when Elijah commanded him to be the instrument of God's judgment against the northern kingdom, particularly the house of Ahab, you know, he did it. But the problem was he didn't stop. He didn't know where to stop. And he kind of took over and then decided he was going to keep everybody from going down to the south. And he actually killed a lot of the southern kings and the sons of the kings. And he turned out to be a disaster. And it's kind of like the Lord gave him an inch and he took a mile. And he went way too far. And now judgment's going to come to him and to the whole valley of Jezreel where all of this took place. Jezreel, of course, the valley is powerful. It was where Gideon had this amazing victory. It's where the Philistines defeated Saul. It's where Pharaoh Necho killed Josiah later. And here it's the breadbasket of Israel. I mean, if you go to Israel today in the Jezreel Valley, it is quite possibly the most beautiful valley in the world and most productive. It was kind of left to be untended for centuries. It turned into swamp. It was a horrible place. Malaria was killing everyone. No one wanted to live there. Now it is the breadbasket of the world, literally. The exportation of fruit and vegetables from the Jezreel Valley to the rest of the world is off the chart. But this valley is powerful because it's also going to be a valley that will come into play in the end times, and you'll see that. So Jezreel, call his name Jezreel because the Lord is going to humble the northern tribe. And then she conceived again, verse 6, and this time she bore a daughter. And God said to him, call her name, that is said to Hosea, name her Lo Ruhamah. For I'll no longer have mercy on the house of Israel, but will utterly take them away. So the name of this young lady was really a horrible name for a young lady. Her name meant not loved, unloved, unpitied, no mercy. The idea here is that her name is going to be assigned to the nation that judgment's coming. And when God has to bring this kind of message, keep in mind, the Lord always has a message of hope, even in the most dire messages. And this is one of those things where verse 7, just it's like you can't help but just see, first of all, God's mercy, but also, prophetically, what he says in verse 7. Hundreds of years before Hezekiah had to deal with the Assyrians, he predicts what God is going to do. So he says, yet, I'm going to utterly take them away. I'm going to have no mercy on the house of Israel. Yet, I will have mercy on the house of Judah and will save them by the Lord their God and will not save them by bow, nor by sword, nor battle, or horses, or horsemen. Anybody familiar with that battle that Hezekiah had? If you have 2 Kings 19 in mind, the Lord prophesied to Hezekiah as the Assyrians surrounded him in Jerusalem, cut off all supplies, trying to starve them out. Hezekiah was already talking to his generals and thinking of how they can go ask Egypt to help. Isaiah 30 tells us that he actually had the ambassadors on the way to Egypt. And the prophet came to Hezekiah and said, "In returning and rest shall be your strength." So he told Hezekiah, if you go to Egypt and you ask their help, oh, they'll help you all right. They'll help you with a lot more pain and problems. They got nothing. They're a big noise. They got no power against the Assyrians. Trust me. Hezekiah's heart is tender. As impossible as it seemed, and I imagine the pressure politically, what do you mean we're not going to go get Egypt to help? We're going to sit here until we die in Jerusalem? But Hezekiah encouraged the men, we're staying here, we're going to trust the Lord. And they were mocked by the Assyrians, they were laughed at, they were sent letters, the Chronicles record it, 2 Kings 19 records it. And what happens in one night, if you know the story, one night the Lord sent an angel of the Lord and wiped out 185,000 of the Assyrians. And the remaining ones dragged themselves home in dishonor, and the Assyrian power was broken. Because somebody was going to trust the Lord. And so God said how it would happen. They wouldn't even have to fight in the battle. And sure enough, they didn't. Now, when she had weaned Lo Ruhamah, verse 8 tells us, she conceived and bore a son. And God said, now this is the third one, call his name Lo Ami, which literally means not mine. Now, it's believed that it makes sense because Hosea at this time realizes his wife has been unfaithful. She's been sleeping around. And that's not even his kid. So God tells him, name him not my people, for you're not my people, and I will not be your God. So it's almost a prophetic picture. This marriage is a type of the relationship.
1: 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And as we course our way through this fascinating book, there will be occasions when we encounter a verse that just might be a bit confusing. 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
0: Well, we may not agree with our children when they want something from us, but we hear them. 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

2 Timothy 3 verses 16 through 17. All scripture is given by inspiration of God and is profitable for doctrine, for reproof, for correction, for instruction in righteousness, that the man of God may be complete, thoroughly equipped for every good work. This has been your sustaining word of the day, brought to you by Calvary Chapel of Manitowoc.

0: 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Join us and Pastor Jeff Sowald as we go verse by verse, chapter by chapter, book by book through the Bible. 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
1: So Matthew 27, verse 27 says, "Then the soldiers of the governor took Jesus into the praetorium, gathered the whole garrison around him, and they stripped him and put a scarlet robe on him. When they had twisted a crown of thorns, they put it on his head and a reed in his right hand. And they bowed the knee before him and mocked him, saying, 'Hail, King of the Jews!' Then they spat on him and took the reed and struck him on the head. When they had mocked him, they took the robe off, put him his own clothes on him, and led him away to be crucified." Now, this is one of the hardest passages of Scripture to teach. Not because it's so theologically complex, even though elements of this are beyond any earthly ability of finding out. It's not a hard passage to teach linguistically due to the Greek grammar or the vocabulary, the sentence structure. It's not the hardest passage to teach historically, thematically. It is the hardest passage a scripture to teach, at least for me, because I'm forced to study in depth and expound upon the most cruel treatment imaginable being inflicted upon the one who saved my life forever, the one I love and worship. This is what he needed to go through to save my life. This is what he was willing to go through so I could have life. It would be extremely difficult if I was handed an in-depth portrayal of something like this involving my wife or one of my children. It's not funny, you know. But imagine. Here, read this account of your son's torture and murder. Do an in-depth word study so as to relive this event in vivid detail in your mind. That would be horrible. It'd be near impossible. If it were someone that close, it wouldn't be something, "Hey, let's gather around, grab a cup of coffee. Let's pour over this Bible study, get blessed." And yet our New Testament has four comprehensive accounts like this of the torture and crucifixion of our Lord Jesus Christ. The one I love because he first loved me. The one the Father loves with an eternal love. And yet he was willing to subject himself to this, for our benefit. As we saw last time, verse 26 says, "And Pilate released Barabbas to them. And when he had scourged Jesus, delivered him to be crucified." The scourging is mentioned as though it were a minor footnote. Oh yeah, by the way, they scourged him. Like just another day down at the torture chamber. You know, which in the Roman Empire, this was. According to historians, this kind of scourging was one of the most horrendous tortures to ever be endured. Many prisoners didn't survive it, never making it to the crucifixion. That initial act was enough, stripping the person, sometimes entirely, bending them over a 3 to 4 foot pillar. You can see it if you come to Israel. It's still there. After stretching them out like that, they would take a leather whip of several strands embedded with pieces of metal and bone that would be laid across the prisoner's back with force like a whip, but then pulled off multiple times so as to remove skin. "I gave my back to those who struck me," the Messiah says. In prophetic passage, Isaiah chapter 50, 700 years before the speaking first person. "I gave my back to those who struck me and my cheeks to those who plucked out the beard. I didn't hide myself from shame and spitting." Chapter 53 of Isaiah goes on to say, "He was bruised for our iniquities. The chastisement of our peace was upon him." The punishment required for our peace with God was upon him, and by his stripes we are healed. the Lord laid upon him the iniquity of us all. This is what that is talking about. Pilate himself didn't do the actual scourging, but his soldiers who had Jesus delivered to them, verse 26 says, to see to it that he was crucified. But see, being the sort of men that they were, these Roman soldiers took out their aggression, their contempt for the Jewish people that they had been forced to oversee by the Roman government. They took it out upon him. See, the reason there's such a prominent display of Roman military in the Gospels, you seem to see them everywhere, up in Galilee and Jerusalem. They're all over. The reason is due to the extreme amount of trouble that the Roman government had in that area with Jews like Barabbas and other zealots who were bent on overthrowing the Roman government in that area. These soldiers were venting all that scorn they had for the Jews on Jesus by mocking him and mocking the Jewish leaders' charges against him that he advanced himself as their king. And so they put a crown on him. You know, crowns throughout history have always been worn as a symbol of authority and power. Charlemagne the Great, as he was called, a medieval emperor in Western Europe, he wore an eight-sided crown. Each of the eight sides was a plaque of gold, and each plaque was studded with emeralds, sapphires, and pearls. Richard the Lionheart had a crown so heavy, it took two people standing on either side of him just to hold his head so he could put this thing on his head. Now, Queen Elizabeth, you might remember her. She died a couple of years ago. But she would appear sometimes in public wearing this little crown on her head, very quaint, little beautiful crown, worth over $20 million. I'm thinking, dude, we could cash in her hat and we could all like live happily ever after, maybe after taxes. I don't know. But that's on her head. Even though these barbaric Roman soldiers were inflicting pain on our Lord with their crown of thorns and trying to make fun of him, God was allowing all this to portray some very powerful truths. Thorns, according to Genesis chapter 3, were the result of willful sin being introduced into this world. They represented the curse. Cursed is the ground because of you, Adam. It will produce thorns and thistles, it says. Thorns also represent throughout Scripture afflictions, adversities of life that spring up in the heart and choke out the truth of God's word, according to Numbers 33, Proverbs 22, and Matthew 13. You can get what's called a thorn in the side or a thorn in the flesh. It's always a negative symbol of that curse that came upon fallen humanity. You remember that next time you get, you know, a thorn in your finger or something. But unwillingly, these soldiers were crowning Jesus with the appropriate symbol of the sin that he had come to die for, to free them from if they had received it. That crown, together with a robe, to make him appear to be royal, and a reed in his hand representing a royal scepter. With that, Jesus was brought to the lowest point of insult, enduring it all so as to save the lowest sinner. He doesn't fight back, doesn't defend himself. You know, back in chapter 17 of this gospel, it says that Jesus led three disciples up onto a high mountain, and he was transfigured before them. His face shone like the sun. His clothes became as white, the mission in fear. He could have done that here. He could if he desired. But see, he desired our presence with him forever in glory more. I can never forget that. When it says in verse 30, then they spat on him and took the reed and struck him on the head. The word struck is actually an imperfect tense in Greek, meaning striking over and over by a garrison or a cohort, verse 27. That would be up to 100 men all taking turns beating on Jesus. Just as many were astonished at you, Isaiah 52, verse 14 says, so his face was marred more than any man, and his form, the form of his face, Isaiah 52 says, was marred more than the sons of men, Isaiah 52. In other words, his face became unrecognizable as that of a human being. And with that, they led him away now to be crucified. Having put his own clothes on him, it says, they're speaking of the seamless garment that he would need unknowingly to them. He would need to further fulfill specific prophecy when he got to the cross. Now, as they came out, verse 32 says, they found a man of Cyrene, Simon by name. Him they compelled to bear his cross. When it says they came out, that's speaking of coming out of the city. This whole scene depicts what Jesus meant when he said, if anyone desires to come after me, let him take up their cross and follow me. Deny yourself, take up your cross and follow me. Chapter 16 of this gospel. This is a one-way trip. There's no turning back. Which, I mean, people, we sing that, you know, but that's what it means to be a follower of Jesus. Leave it all behind. This is where we're going, to the cross. It was usual for the condemned to carry the cross beam that would be nailed to the vertical part of the cross. They carried that out to the crucifixion site. The vertical beam would be laying there. The hole would be dug, but they had to carry the cross beam. The fatigue from the events of the previous 12 hours brought Jesus to the point of being unable to carry this large piece of wood. But see, it wasn't just fatigue, as it's been pointed out. Carrying the cross was a declaration of guilt as you walked on the Via Dolorosa. And Jesus wasn't guilty. So God ordained it for them to compel this man, Simon of Cyrene, to carry the cross for Jesus. Compelled means they forced him. This wasn't done out of compassion, but lest Jesus should die of fatigue and elude his punishment. They pulled this man from the crowd. At that moment, this would be the greatest insult. Here's this supposed criminal, you know, he doesn't know who this guy is. He's carrying his cross to be executed. This guy, Simon of Cyrene, which is modern day Libya, Africa. He just happens to be there right at the right moment. Here he's in town, the big festival, having traveled all this way. Man, everyone's gathering around. He looks through the crowd. Hey, man, what's going on? Luke's gospel said they laid hold of him. They physically grabbed him. It wasn't like, excuse me, could you come over here and help this poor guy? They grabbed him and commanded him, I don't care where you're going. I don't care what you're doing. Drop everything. Pick up this bloody, rough, 100-pound piece of wood and carry it for this criminal now, or you'll be hanging next to him. And at that moment, it would be the biggest insult. Total humiliation. But see, in light of history, in light of eternity, this became the greatest honor ever bestowed on a human being to help Jesus in his time of need. From his arrest to his death, no apostle, no disciple, no religious leader helped, but this unknown Simon, a foreigner, shares the Lord's loneliness and burden of the cross. And like Mary and her final anointing of Jesus for burial, this is recorded for everybody to know down through the ages. The fact that Matthew reveals his name, his place of birth, shows that he became a person of renown. Everyone knows who this is. Not just some faceless, unknown person. Mark's gospel identifies him as the father of Alexander and Rufus, two prominent Christians within early church at the time of Mark's writing of his gospel, several decades after this. So Simon became an elder in the church. This inconvenience that day obviously became a turning point in his life. I'm trying to remember that every time. It's like, dude, why am I being inconvenienced out here? Dude, this guy's inconvenience changed him and his family's life. And when they had come to a place called Golgotha, verse 33, that is to say, place of the skull, they gave him sour wine mingled with gall to drink. But when he had tasted it, he would not drink. Now, Golgotha is Aramaic for skull. The Latin word for skull is Calvaria, which is where the English Calvary comes from. So we're literally Skull Chapel is what, you know. I don't know how it would work with the whole church growth model to have a skull out there. You know, well, come on in to Skull Chapel, everybody. That's what it means. Place of the skull is seen as being derived from a rock feature at the location that resembles a skull. And again, if you go to Israel and any time, you'll be able to see it and make up your own mind. Yeah, it kind of looks like a skull. But there's a garden tomb right next to it that also fits the biblical narrative. Many things, it was an intersection. So it wasn't just often, you know, you see the pictures of the cross up on this hill, you know, with sunbeams coming up behind it, this glorious scene. It's not this. It wasn't on some hill. It's just outside of town where several roads meet coming into town is where they would hang people as a display to say, you know, if you want to mess with us, this is what's going to happen with you, okay? The whole punishment of crucifixion was meant for public display to curb the crime rate, which it did. They didn't want, you know, the spectacle to end. And so you carry his cross. And the combination here, again, it's not an act of compassion trying to give him this gall and drink. The combination would be a kind of a sedative, a painkiller. But in doing so, it would prolong the torture. So the person would hang there longer. That's the whole point of this. Either way, Jesus realized what it was and refused to drink it. The Holy Spirit pointing out every detail of the Lord's death and suffering. Our Lord came to bear the full burden of human sin and suffering, and he refused anything that would numb him to that, which he bore willingly. As it says in verse 35, then they crucified him, divided his garments, casting lots that it might be fulfilled, which was spoken by the prophet. They divided my garments among them. And for clothing, they cast lots. And sitting down, they kept watch over him there. So they crucified him. The cross is recognized by anthropologists as one of the most, if not the most, if they're honest, the most universally recognized symbol around the world, primarily for its representation of Christianity. But through its use in national flags, monuments, secular business logos, as well as being the most popular jewelry piece, the symbol of the cross has come to mean many different things to many different people. I'm sure if you ask Madonna or Elton John or Kim Kardashian or the many other famous people pictured wearing a cross, I'm sure if you ask them, what does that represent to you? Their response probably wouldn't be, well, redemption from sin and its consequences through substitutionary atonement, of course. Duh. Maybe it would. I pray it would. To those of us who are saved, the cross represents forgiveness of sins, eternal life. It's the fundamental theme of the gospel. I declare to you the gospel, which I preach to you, to which you received and which you stand, Paul wrote to the Corinthians. The gospel by which you are saved, if you hold fast that word which I preached to you, unless you believed in vain. For I delivered to you, first of all, that which I also received, that Christ died for our sins, according to the scriptures, and that he was buried and he rose again the third day, according to the scriptures. The cross, as it represents the Lord's death, leads to his burial and his resurrection. Without the cross, there is no burial, no resurrection. The death of Christ for our sins is the good news, because it implies that I don't need to die for my sins. That's good news. But it also means that Christ did not come primarily to set an example for us. He did not come primarily to teach us doctrine. He came primarily to die for us. His death was not an afterthought, not an accident. It was the accomplishment of God's eternal purpose that involved the Lord's incarnation into time and space to accomplish this act of eternal purpose. Through studying the Old Testament and the teachings of Jesus, the teachings of the apostles in the New Testament, I'm shown my desperate need for a Savior. I am dead on my way to hell. Scripture shows me my sin, what I am as a fallen human being, what I need to be. If you ever want to be saved from eternal death, Jeff, this is what you need. But even Scripture can't teach me the remedy. It can reveal what it is. The remedy is only found in the death of Jesus Christ. The grain of wheat must fall into the ground and die if it is to bring forth fruit, Jesus said, John 12:24. In order for God to pardon a repentant, wicked sinner like myself and all sinners, and remain perfect in his divine righteousness at the same time, Christ had to die for all my sins first, whether I receive his offer or not. It already had to be paid. The penalty for sins of the world had to be paid before any forgiveness for those sins could be meted out. He had to pay for it all, even if nobody ever said, yeah, I repent, forgive me. If there was ever a chance. See, every other religion, belief system, they're founded on the claims that are taught by their founders. Biblical Christianity alone is founded fully on the death of Christ. You take away the death of Christ as it is taught here in the Gospels, and all you have is another man-made religion. You would still have the highest moral, ethical, spiritual teachings of any religion just through the Lord's Sermon on the Mount. And in Jesus of Nazareth, you'd still have the greatest, most perfect example of human godliness that you'd ever find in all of human history, but you wouldn't have salvation without his death. It just says they crucified him. This was such a common form of capital punishment by the Romans that there's no elaboration. He left an elaboration for us. But everyone knew what that meant. He was crucified. No need to explain the term. Now, we're more civilized, so it's not common anymore. The Assyrians, they have engravings of corpses impaled on stakes. The Persians are credited as the first civilization to use crucifixion as a form of execution. Alexander the Great, after that, is recorded as having hung over 2,000 people on crosses along the coast of the Mediterranean Sea after conquering the city of Tyre. Just to make a point, you don't mess with me. People would see something like, I give up, dude, I give up. Okay. That's why under Rome, crucifixion was the main method of execution, especially if someone's claiming to be a king or insurrection. Thousands of people were hung on crosses. So the manner in which Christ died was just very common. What separated Christ's death on the cross from all the rest was the specific way it had been predicted centuries earlier. As I pointed out here, once again, they crucified him, divided his garments, casting lots, so it could be fulfilled, which was spoken by the prophet, they divided my garments among them, and my clothing cast lots.

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1: It's 428.
2: It's 89 degrees.
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1: It is a joy to be used by the Lord, a true joy to know that you're in touch with heaven. You have no clue what it looks like. You're in touch with ambassadors from heaven, angels. You're in touch with people of God. And it's just a joy to know that you can be used and you could touch another person's life.

0: places. When we live our lives for Christ, we have the wonderful opportunity to be in the right places at the right times. Many like to refer to them as God's divine appointments. As we're being led by His Spirit, chances are we'll end up right where He wants us to be, just as we see the apostles all throughout the book being at God's divine appointments. Acts chapters 27 and 28 will be our text as we continue our New Testament survey here on Chapter and Verse. Now let's join Mike McIntosh for today's lesson.
1: We are in the 27th chapter, and I'd like you to pick up at the 22nd verse of Acts. Lord, we thank You for another day to be alive. Bless You. And we thank You, Father, for the opportunity for us to experience a day we've never experienced before, and to enjoy You and others that enjoy You. And we're grateful, Lord, for Your Word, that through the preaching of the Word, You figured out a way to bypass all the negative influences on this planet to get to people's hearts. And Lord, You have done so in cartoons like that and stick figure Bibles and deep theological discussions. You've done it through miracles and signs and wonders and healings. And there's just not a name under heaven by which men must be saved than that of Jesus. And Jesus is so relevant this hour. We pray that You will help us discover, even at the end of a letter like the Acts, we can find something to apply to our lives. And we thank You for this man that suffered so much his adult life and was willing to learn every little lesson that he could so that he could amplify the teachings of Jesus. And so, Lord Jesus, we thank You for the time we have spent chapter and verse through this book of Acts, and pray that it will help many, many people to understand their position in the church and their responsibility as a Christian woman or a Christian man. And we pray now, Lord, that You'd open our ears to hear, our eyes to see, and our hearts to understand what You would be saying this hour of our lives, in Jesus' name. Amen. Alrighty. We are just briefly going to read right through, picking up at verse 22. And now of chapter 27. And now I exhort you to be of good cheer, for there shall be no loss of any man's life among you. Remember, he's on his way to Rome. He's on a ship with a centurion and his soldiers guarding him. And they were really worried about this storm that's gone on for so many days. There shall be no loss of any man's life among you, but of the ship only. For there stood by me this night the angel of God, saying to me, "Fear not, Paul, you must be brought before Caesar. And lo, God has given thee all of them that sail along with you. Wherefore, sirs, be of good cheer, for I believe God that it shall be even as it was told to me. Howbeit, we must be cast upon a certain island." Now, that's interesting he says that, because they are going to be shipwrecked. But it's like each one of us have the ability to take the gospel somewhere. Maybe it's just inside of your family, that nobody else would have the opportunity to take it. And so I don't think that we're designed for one little Mission Impossible and then the tape is eaten up in the phone booth by whoever that guy is with the impossible mission, Tom Cruise, and that's it, your life's over. You get to enjoy life, but it is a joy to be used by the Lord, a true joy to know that you're in touch with heaven. You have no clue what it looks like. You're in touch with ambassadors from heaven, angels. You're in touch with people of God, and it's just a joy to know that you can be used and you could touch another person's life. So I think this thought here, if you wanted to underline that, a certain island, there's a reason. He saw a reason in all of his life. And maybe some of you find it really kind of a drag when you've wasted time in a day and not really accomplished much.

0: There are days to veg out, restore, but to know that there's a reason for why you're going to go to work on Monday morning. You may not want to go to work, but then you get there and something happens and you are the person of the hour. So always look for that reason. What was your purpose today? What do you think that God was saying? If you're young and new to Him, it takes time to understand His ways because they're not ours. But He will also work with your personality. And if you have a lack of humor, He might throw in a little humor. But if you have a sense of humor, God has a good sense of humor, and He could pull a good joke on you now and then, you know. It was like the guy that was dying in a bed and wasn't doing too well, and he was a prankster, but he woke up out of this coma that he was in, and there was his wife that he loved. I think he'd been married well over 40 years, and he looks at her, and she doesn't know that he's looking at her, and she turns and sees him. She's startled that his eyes are open. And he motioned with his hand to come a little bit closer so he could say some words to her. And he said, "You know, you have been beside me through everything in all the years of our marriage. When our children were born, when they went off to school, when someone had bad health, you were there. You were there for the schooling, you were there for the educating, you were there for everything, the PTA meetings. You know, as we got a little older, there you were beside every doctor visit that I had. You've always been there through the thick and the thin." And he went on, he named, "You were there," and he reminded her all these times that he was, she was there. And she says, "You know what, dear?" And she's smiling that he's talking and happy. He said, "No, what? You know, you're nothing but bad luck." Everything that he went through, she was there. Okay, we'll move on from that one. All right. That was not oh, hold it. Let me cross that one out. We'll not use that one ever again. You missed the punchline. Okay, got it. All right. So, there stood with me this angel, and he goes on, and he tells what he was going through. And this certain island, it's a certain something. Maybe just one time, if not a dozen times this week, you could turn to whoever is with you and say, "Ah, a certain parking spot, a certain whatever it is, a certain ah." And you begin to pick up on God that He's got you going to a certain place and the one next to you to a different certain place, but it's very certain when you get there. You just know it's like deja vu. Have you ever had deja vu? Have you ever had deja vu? Okay, you had deja vu. All right. Just waking you up here. So, we must be cast upon a certain island. There are some things that must be in our lives. And if it's an uncomfortable must be, just turn to yourself and say, "This is one of the must be's." And many times there's the must be's with people. Don't run, stand and talk. But there are the must be's and the certain islands. And I think it was the tribe of the must-bees that lived on this certain island, actually. So this week, you're going to find the must-bees. You might grind your teeth or something, but this is a must-be. This has to take place. And I'm in a certain whatever it is. This is for sure. God has you here, and you know it. And it'll be delightful, actually, when you start seeing Him working in these ways. In verse 23... "There stood by me this night." So the angel conversed with him. We know from Paul's experience especially, not to mention that of Jesus, angels look like people. Said, "Do not forget to entertain strangers." That's what he wrote to the early church in the city of Corinth. "Lest you entertain angels unaware." Now I'm sure if an angel showed up your door in a big white glowing robe and had huge white feathers and a gold halo around its head, you'd say, "Ha-ha, an angel," and you'd be on your best behavior. So we don't know where an angel is. I had to laugh at the DMV. We've all been stuck in the DMV, haven't we? And we know there aren't a lot of angels over there. But there are times you have to wonder, how can this person be so nice? And it's an angel, maybe. We don't know. But we do know they can look like people. And they can deceive us also. We know there's a negative side to them. So on the 14th night, so 2 weeks, this was going on. Imagine being out in a storm. Those of you in the Navy, you've been out in those storms. If you're a fisherman, same thing. 14 nights was come as we were driven up and down in Adria. About midnight, the shipmen deemed that they drew near to some country. So they sounded, which is a line with a lead on it or a piece of steel or iron, dropping it down into the water. So they sounded and found it was 20 fathoms in depth. And when they'd gone a little bit further, they sounded again and found it was 15 fathoms. So it's getting shallower, meaning they're getting closer to land. And it's nighttime. And they're worried, they're nervous. Then, fearing lest we should have fallen upon rocks, they cast 4 anchors out of the stern, and they wished for the daytime. Now, isn't that the truth? When things are not going well, and it's dark outside, it seems like they're the worst they possibly could be. They're wishing for daytime. Boy, I wish it was happening at 12 o'clock in the afternoon instead of 12 o'clock at night. Fearing lest they would be shipwrecked, they threw not 1 anchor, not 2, but 4 anchors they threw out. As the shipmen were about to flee out of the ship, when they had let down the boat into the sea under color, as though they would have cast anchors out of the foreship, Paul said to the centurion, and the centurion has 100 troops underneath him, and to the soldiers, except these abide in the ship, you can't be saved. And the soldiers cut off the ropes of the boat, and they let her fall off. And while the day was coming on, so daybreak is coming, Paul besought them all to take meat, saying, this day is the 14th day that you have fasted and tarried, having taken nothing to eat. 14 days of fasting, just frightened and wanting God's will. Wherefore, I pray you to take some meat, for this is for your health. For there shall not a hair fall from the head of any of you. And when he had thus spoken, he took bread, he gave thanks to God in the presence of them all, and when he had broken it, he began to eat. Were they all of good cheer, and they also took some meat. And we were in all the ship 260 souls. So that's a score is 20, so 3 times 20 is 60. So 276 souls. I'd like you to underline that. Souls. Those of you that are pilots know this, but when you declare emergency or you have a problem going on, the center, or if it's within a 5-mile radius of the tower, will ask you how many souls on board. They don't say how many boys and girls, men and women, children, how many souls are on board. This is something that you could use as an anchor right now today. Throw out an anchor and let it be a marker for your life. And I don't know about you, but souls, they just really touch my heart. I've always looked at you as people, never as a crowd or a church or try to manipulate or get something from, but as souls. You have a soul, and it's very precious. In fact, it's so precious, Jesus himself said, what shall a man pay for his soul, for eternal life? He told 2 parables of the value of your soul. However, soul 101 is not taught in college, it's not taught in junior high or high school, but your health is, your body health is, your mind, your mental state, but the soul is that essence of who you are, and it's that soul that must be saved from destruction. The soul can be destroyed at its worst out of the presence of God for eternity. It can go on and live like that little black box that records everything in a commercial jet that could be living at the bottom of an ocean. The last time this happened, I believe it was like 2 or 3 years ago with a was it Air France that went down from Argentina heading back towards Europe, and it cost $100 million, U.S. dollars, to recover that soul of the airplane. That recording device, got me? The black box. Now, if a plane can carry something like that, and it has recorded everything to things you wouldn't even think of. It records the just the milliseconds and the micro movements of a chip sending a message to the left aileron to go down and the right aileron to go up, which means you're going to make a left turn, or the rudders in the back to go to the left or to the right. It records all of that. It records what the engines are doing, how much fuel, and how hot the temperature is inside. Now, if a machine can have something that records the slightest thing from startup to taxi to takeoff to descent to landing to taxi, what's so hard for God to have something like that inside of you? And this soul of yours is going to give an account of itself. You may not stand up there and say, well, I don't do well talking in public. It'll speak for itself. And so every dirty thought I've ever had, or you've ever had, or every unkind word that we would come up with, any emotions or feelings that were not good emotions or feelings, though they aren't shown on our face or from our mouth, they're not heard, our soul records it. All the minute issues of life, our souls record it. Now, when it comes online, there seems to be a day and an hour where God calls it the age of accountability. So when you're a baby, you're not accountable for anything. Your machine hasn't been turned on all the way yet. It might have a GPS going that you're down there, but your thoughts haven't formed, your mind, you don't have conclusions. You don't have reasoning skills yet. You're not sure if you're going to be speaking Swiss or German. You're not sure if you're going to be speaking English or Spanish. So that you're unaccountable for your deeds and actions, which are pretty limited deeds and actions that you have as a baby. But as you get older, there comes an age where you can make a decision of what's right and what's wrong. And you will be held accountable. It's in your little black box, your little soul. So Jesus mentioned the young rich ruler who wanted to know what he should do to inherit eternal life. And Jesus said, well, take all your goods and sell it and give the money to the poor and pick up your cross and follow after me. He never did that, as far as we know. In fact, it says that that young man went away very sorrowful because he was very rich. So his life was based on assets and wealth and money and prestige and power, everything that money would bring. So he didn't need God, he had money. But when you get to the end of your life, you need God. So why wait till the end of your life when you can enjoy him all the way through your life? So I want you to notice this thing about the souls, because your soul is so valuable that Jesus said that God so loved the world that he gave his only begotten son. That's how valuable you are. Would you give your life for me? Probably not. But would you give your life for, let's say, your son? More than likely you would. So there are levels of where we would say our soul is really valuable. If it's next of kin, it's really valuable. But the guy across the room, no thank you. So we do put a value on our soul. So your soul records. So the emphasis to this younger generation, since it's been growing up, it's X generation, I suppose that's it, isn't it? Their cross to bear as a generation is all the things that no generation before them ever had to blot out their soul. Never had pornography, never had these violent video games, murder and horrible things. The pressures of education that you don't try to excel because everybody's going to get a C, or they're all going to get a ribbon, or all going to get a trophy because, you know, we're all winners. There's never been a generation that hasn't had to get up and go to work and do what was necessary to turn their life around, let alone their nation. So those that they're called social engineers that design, have put this in to their database. So the soul, this generation has been taught to ignore the soul. Pleasure, comfort, ease, shortcuts. Don't need this, don't need that, but I do need this and I do need that. So the soul is very valuable. You only have one of them. Your soul is not schizophrenic. It's not bipolar. Your soul is you. So the question comes up, I have this body. So you can always tell when it's not of heaven. If it'd be like putting on a spacesuit. Some of you went and saw the space movie out in the last month or so, and they have to have that spacesuit on. But inside, when they get into the International Space, I want to call it a museum, but it's not a museum, station. You get in there, you can take that outer covering off, and you can breathe because there's oxygen. That's terra firma. This body, we're told in 1 Corinthians 15, is a terrestrial body. It's made up, the literal translation of terrestrial into the English is made up of the elements of the earth, the dirt. So to live on this planet, you have to have one of these bodies. So the world, the flesh, and the devil tries to make the human body from Greek sculpture on up to present-day tanning salons. It has to be the whole essence of who you are. So to look good is so important. And it's all about the outer self, though. It's not about that soul. So people will spend inordinate amounts of money on the terrestrial, but not on their soul. So they go a lifetime, and their soul has never developed. So it's very difficult for God to get through. But when he does get through, and you've been born a second birth here on earth, that's the spiritual birth, then there is that celestial, not terrestrial, but the literal translation into the English is made up of the elements of the heavens, or our known heavens. So to get to the moon, if you don't have one of these that can walk through walls, that can walk on water, that can take on the entire Darth Vader group in outer space, then you have to put one on that allows you to move around out there. So the devil's plan is to keep you away from the preciousness of who you are, because there's only one of you ever made. Never, even if you're a twin, there's only one of you ever made that God thought out and designed to be you. But he gave you all the authority to do with you what you choose. That's it.
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2: 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And on today's edition of The Word for Today, Pastor Chuck continues his message, Born Again, as we pick up in James chapter 1, verse 16. And now, with today's study, here's Pastor Chuck.
3: Do not err. My beloved brethren, every good gift. Now, this Greek word here is different from the second Greek word for gift. This is dosis, and the other one comes from doremi. And one refers to the giver, and the other refers to the gift. The first one here refers to the giver. The act of giving. Every good gift that is given, and every good giver, in a sense, and every perfect gift is from above. The gifts of God to us, His goodness, His grace, His love, comes from above, comes down from the Father of lights, with whom is no variableness, neither shadow of turning, the immutability of God. He said, Behold, I am the Lord God, I change not. What does that mean? It means that He doesn't alter the rules for you. You're no special exception, and you have no special case. It's interesting how Satan so often seeks to lie to people and say, hey, you know, that doesn't apply to you. You know, this is special. I mean, this is real love. You know, and so the rules don't apply to you. You've got a special dispensation of indulgence that God has granted. No way. God does not change the rules for anybody. There is neither shadow nor variableness of turning with Him. Of His own will begot He us with the word of truth. Interesting. In John chapter 1, the gospel, it says, who were born, talking about being born again, not by the will of man, nor by the will of the flesh, but by the will of God. Have you been born again? How is it that you were born again? Because you chose to be born again? Not really. Because God chose that you should be born again. You were born again not of the will of man, nor of the will of the flesh, but of the will of God. Jesus said, you didn't choose me, I chose you, and ordained that you should be my disciples, and that you should bring forth fruit, and that your fruit should remain. That to me is a glorious truth, that God chose me. That thrills me, that God would choose me. It thrills me because God chose me on the basis of His foreknowledge. Whom He did foreknow, He did also predestinate. And on the basis of His foreknowledge, He chose me, and I have been begotten again by the will of God. I've been born again by the will of God. Who've been born not by the will of man nor the will of flesh, but by the will of God. I love it. That God should choose me, I love it. I love it especially because He chose me on the basis of His foreknowledge, which means He knew the end from the beginning. And He chose me on the basis of what He knew would be the end of my walk and fellowship with Him. You see, God wouldn't be so foolish as to choose losers. If you had the power of foreknowledge, you wouldn't choose losers. That'd be ridiculous, wouldn't it? Think of what you could do if you could make all of your choices with the advantage of foreknowledge. You knew exactly what would be the result of this choice. I knew exactly which horse was going to win every race. I knew the results. You know, win, place, and show, or whatever they do. Now, if you had that kind of knowledge, if you knew in advance that, as God does, and you go to Santa Anita, would you pick a bunch of losers? You'd be foolish if you did. Of course you wouldn't. You'd pick winners. Now, God has that kind of knowledge, and He chose you. Hey, what's it mean? It means you're a winner. It means you can't lose. Who have been born again of God. Peter, in his first epistle, said, "Thanks be unto God, who has begotten us again." But, you know, but how would you say who has born us again? But that's literally what it is. Who has born us again? My being born again is a work of God. God has chosen me. And I was born again by a work of God's Spirit, not by even my own will. Not the will of man or the will of the flesh, but by the will of God. So here again, of His own will, He begot us with His word of truth, that we should be kind of first fruits of His creation, new creatures in Christ. Wherefore, my beloved brethren, let every man be swift to hear, slow to speak, slow to wrath. Now, if you've done much counseling with Romaine, you know that he informs you that God gave you two ears and one mouth. Now, think about that. It means that he wants you to hear twice as much as what you speak. Don't be so quick to speak. Be quick to hear. But slow to speak. Slow to wrath. Oh, if I'd only been slower to speak. If I'd just kept my mouth shut. How much easier things could have been. But when we are quick to speak, so often we are wrong. And we have to then later take back what we said. So slow to wrath, for the wrath of man does not work the righteousness of God. Wherefore, set aside all the filthiness and superfluity of naughtiness, whatever that is. Superfluid. Another good word would be overflowing. Fluid flows. Super is over. So the overflowing of wickedness, or the abounding of wickedness. So set apart all filthiness, overflowing of wickedness, and receive with meekness the engrafted word which is able to save your soul. Set aside our pride. Set aside our wicked ways. And let's just hear the word of God, because it is by the word of God that we are born again. It is the seed planted that brings the new birth. The word of God, sown in our hearts, brings new life, new birth. And so receive with meekness the engrafted word which is able to save your souls. But be doers of the word and not hearers only, deceiving yourself. For if any man is a hearer of the word and not a doer, he's like unto a man beholding his natural face in a glass. For he beholds himself, and then he goes away, and immediately he forgets what manner of man he was. It's so easy to get sort of an exalted opinion of ourselves. Nothing like little granddaughters to keep you honest, you know. I mean, you look in the mirror and you say, you know, look at that flaw and, oh my, you know. And then you go away and you forget. So my little granddaughter says, Grandpa, your teeth are yellow. Well, I'm prone to forget that. Grandpa, you got crinkles on your face. And so, the man who is a hearer of the word, you begin to get a false concept of yourself. Well, after all, I go to Bible studies and I'm really studying the word of God. I really know the scriptures. I've memorized the book of John and really know the scriptures. Yeah, but are you doing them? You see, if you're just a hearer and not a doer of the word, then you are deceiving yourself. You think that you're in better shape than you really are. You're not acknowledging the truth about yourself. And so we need to be the doers of the word. It's not those that have the law that are justified, but those that do the law, Paul said. And that was the mistake that the Jewish people were making. They thought, well, we have the law of Moses. Paul said, no, no, that isn't enough. You've got to keep the law of Moses. James says, well, you say you have the word of God. That isn't enough. You've got to be doing the word of God. There's got to be the practical application. There's got to be obedience to the commands. Be ye doers of the word and not hearers only, because you'll deceive yourself. But whoso looks into the perfect law of liberty and continues therein, he being not a forgetful hearer, but a doer of the work, this man shall be blessed in his deed, in the work, in the deeds that he does. Now, if any man among you seems to be religious and doesn't bridle his tongue, he is deceiving his own heart, and this man's religion is vain. It's empty. But pure religion and undefiled before God and the Father is this: visit the orphans and the widows in their affliction and keep yourself unspotted from the world. That's what it's really all about. Doing good for those that are in need, reaching out to help those. That's what it is to be a doer of the word. It's translated into positive actions of reaching out to help those in need and to just keep yourself unspotted from the world. Now, my brothers, have not the faith of our Lord Jesus Christ, the Lord of glory, with respect of persons. This is so difficult. It is so easy for us to fall in the trap of respecting persons. It's just, I don't know, a part of our whole social structure, I guess, is that of respecting certain persons above others. We've got to be careful that we don't fall into that trap. So often a person will introduce himself, well, I am doctor, so, oh, doctor, oh my. You know, we respect the persons. We shouldn't be respecter of persons. God isn't. God is no respecter of persons, the Bible says. We shouldn't be. If there comes into your assembly a man with a gold ring, fancy clothes, there comes also a man in with rags that smell, and you have respect to him that is wearing the fancy clothing, and you say to him, oh, sit here in this good place. And you say to the poor man, stand over there in the corner or sit under my footstool. Are you not then partial in yourselves and you've become the judges of evil thoughts? Hearken, my beloved brethren, because hasn't God chosen the poor of this world, rich in faith, heirs of the kingdom which he has promised to them that love him. But you've despised the poor. Do not rich men oppress you, draw you before the courts? Don't they blaspheme that worthy name by which you are called? They've been called Christians. So be careful on this business of respecting a person just because he is rich, or sort of snubbing a person because he is poor. Now let's be honest. We are far more apt to stop along the road and help a person with a flat tire who's driving a Mercedes than we are someone driving a Volkswagen Bug. I mean, you see someone out there, you know, and in distress, oh my, you know, I'll be glad to help them, because who knows, maybe they'll, you know, offer me $5, you know, for giving them a hand. But you've been there. That's respect of persons, something we shouldn't be guilty of. Interesting, God has chosen the poor of this world as far as worldly goods, but rich in faith. God measures riches on a far different standard than do we. We're on the gold standard. Used to be. We're on no standard now. But used to be gold notes. In effect, they said the government owes you $20 worth of gold. Then we went to silver notes. The government owes you $20 worth of silver. Now they're federal notes. They're not backed by anything, so it means the government owes you nothing. It's true, it's not backed by anything. Just paper. The gold is not the standard of heaven. Asphalt up there. They paved the streets with the stuff. God looks at the heart of a man and he sees the faith and the trust that is there in him. And God says, oh, that's a rich man. He loves me. He trusts me. God looks at some of the named people in the world who live in the 400 club, and God says, oh, what poor wretches. They have nothing. Now we should look at people as God. We shouldn't have respect for wealthy people, but we should be just as concerned to help the poor. In fact, more concerned to help the poor. The rich don't really need help so much. It's the poor that need our help, our attention. God help us. I'm guilty here. God help me. Now, if you fulfill the royal law, I love this, the royal law. What is the royal law? Thou shalt love thy neighbor as thyself. That's the royal law. I like the title for it. If you fulfill that royal law, thou shalt love thy neighbor as thyself, you do well. Now, really, that's where that young ruler sort of failed, isn't it? Who came to Jesus, fell at his feet and said, good master, what must I do to inherit eternal life? Jesus said, keep the commandments. Which ones? Oh, thou shalt not kill, thou shalt not steal, thou shalt not commit adultery, shalt not bear false witness. Oh, Lord, I kept all these from the time I was a kid. But what do I lack yet? Well, if you will be perfect, keep the royal law. Go sell everything you have and distribute it to the poor. You'll have great riches in heaven. Keep the royal law. Love your neighbor as yourself. Hard to do, isn't it? Awfully hard to do. Loving my neighbor as I love myself. But if you keep that, you do well. But if you have respect of persons, you're actually committing sin. And you're convicted of the law as a transgressor. Convinced of the law, it is pointing its finger of accusation against you. For whosoever shall keep the whole law, and yet violate in one point, you're guilty. Guilty of all. For the law says don't commit adultery. But it also says do not kill. Now, if you don't commit adultery, but yet you kill somebody, you're guilty of violating the law. You're a violator. It doesn't matter which one of the commandments you violated. Thou shalt not kill. Thou shalt not commit adultery. Oh, I've never done that. Love thy neighbor as thyself. Oops. But you violate one point, you're guilty of all. You're guilty of breaking the law. And it really doesn't matter which of the commandments you've broken, you're guilty of having broken the law. If you keep the entire law, yet you break one of the commandments, then you're just as guilty as if you've broken all of them. You are guilty of being a lawbreaker. So speak, and so do, as they that shall be judged by the law of liberty. For he shall have judgment without mercy that has showed no mercy. Think about that for a moment. Jesus said, blessed are the merciful, for they shall obtain mercy. We are also told in whatever measure you mete it out, it's going to be measured to you in judgment. You know, judge not, lest you be judged. For in whatever meat you measure, that's the standard by which you're going to be judged. Now, I don't like that. I want one standard for me and another standard for you. If I stand in judgment against you, and if I begin to point a guilty finger at you and say, boy, you're really terrible. Look what you did and all. What you did, you may not have known was wrong, but I do because I'm judging you for it. And that means that's the standard by which I'm going to be judged. Interesting. All you have to do is just change the picture a little bit and put in different faces. And oh, it's horrible. Terrible. How could they do such a thing? Wait a minute. That's me. I've done that.
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3: May the Lord bless and keep you in the love of Jesus Christ. And may the Lord work in your life this week in a special way, bringing forth victory out of seeming defeat, revealing that way when there seems to be no way. And may you experience God's hand upon your life as He trains, as He teaches, as He develops His work of love and grace within your life, as He prepares you for the future, and for those things that He wants you to possess of His grace and of His glory. May the Lord strengthen you and cause your life to be a witness for Him. In Jesus' name.

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0: Welcome to the Sustaining Word, a listener-supported teaching ministry of Calvary Chapel, Manitowoc, Wisconsin. 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
1: I wrote the letter to the Herald Times reporter in the opinion section against the pastors that were standing for homosexuality. And I prayed, Lord, help me to do this in a way that's loving and that would challenge them to look at what they believe. He gave me just the words to say. Now, I pray that they read it. I pray that they're thinking about it. You know, I challenged them because they said basically, and I'm going to share the letter probably in a week or two or so. I'll share both letters. But they basically said that

on immoral lifestyles. And we need to contend for this faith. I like, and it'll be a few weeks before we get to these verses in Jude, but in verses 20 and 21, Jude said, "But you, beloved, building yourself up on your most holy faith, praying in the Holy Spirit, keep yourself in the love of God, looking for the mercy of our Lord Jesus Christ unto eternal life." You want to be effective in your Christian life. You want to be able to defend your faith as others attack. Be built up in the faith. Study the Word of God. Meditate upon the Word of God. Be in prayer. Keep yourself focused upon God. One writer said this regarding soldiers in a battle. He said, "Soldiers who have fought in battle say that when bullets start flying, the mind goes blank and switches to autopilot. This is where the proper training is of paramount importance. Soldiers cannot be expected to be effective in battle if they've been shown something only once. They must be drilled in military skills until those skills become second nature. Then when the bullets start flying, trained soldiers will automatically respond with the appropriate action or maneuver without conscious thought of what should be done. There are many battles in the Christian way of life. At any moment, we may suddenly find ourselves attacked for our beliefs. When the bullets start flying, if we're not prepared, we'll not have an appropriate answer or action to defend our faith. When suddenly put on the spot, it's common for our mind to go blank. At moments like these, we are only as good as our training. If we as Christian soldiers are not properly prepared, we'll be sitting ducks to worldly thinking that denies God and promotes self. It's only a matter of time before we end up casualties in the spiritual war. But if our soul is inoculated with God's word, we will have already answers to defend our faith, and we're going to respond with the right action, grace. When we're occupied with Christ, we'll not react with uncertainty, anger, or self-righteous judgment. We'll be imitators of our Lord, calm and graceful under fire, confident in our belief and considerate of others in theirs. Put on the full armor of God so that you may be able to stand against the devil's schemes or the wiles of the devil." And you know, for me personally, you know, many of you know that I was an ICU nurse for some 30 years, worked in ICU, cardiac care, open heart units, and no military background, but lots of intensive care work. And I was trained and trained and trained. And when there's a code blue, when someone's arrested and their heart goes into what we call ventricular fibrillation, where the heart's just quivering, no blood's being pumped, nurses respond in all kinds of different ways. Some of them will go get the AMBU bag to give them oxygen. Some will start compressions. For me, it's an electrical problem, and you have to deal with the electrical problem. The first thing I go, I get the crash cart, I put the pads on them, I charge them up, and I yell, "Clear." Boom. And usually the first shock is given before any doctors or anyone else gets there, because that's what they need. Why didn't I get fearful? Why didn't I go, "Oh, man, I don't even know what to..." Because I've been trained. This is second nature. This is the problem. This is what I need to do. And there's all kinds of problems that can happen, and you evaluate the situation and you deal with it as you've been trained. Same is true in our Christian lives. How are we going to respond? It's because we've taken in the Word of God. And now God brings, by the Holy Spirit, brings that Word forward, and we're able to deal with these situations. We're able to give answers. One of the questions this week, one of the young girls asked that, "Why is God called God?" I mean, it was a great question. I said, well, usually a lot of times his name is, he's called Yahweh, because he becomes to us what we need. He's everything that we need. And man, that was like one of those questions you go, wow, I don't know how I'm going to answer this in a short period of time. I was kind of like bewildered at first. And the Lord just said, you know what? Yahweh, just I'm what they need at any given moment. Thank you, Lord, because I could have given like 3-hour teaching on that one, and that's not what they needed. They needed something simple. I like what Peter said in 2 Peter 3, verses 17 and 18. He said, "You therefore, beloved, since you know this beforehand, beware lest you fall from your own steadfastness, being led away with the error of the wicked, but grow in the grace and knowledge of our Lord and Savior Jesus Christ. To him be the glory both now and forever." How do you prepare for battle? How do you train? In the things of God. You have to know what you believe so you can defend your faith before others. Continue to grow. And in the Greek, it's saying, never stop. You keep growing in the grace of God. You know, if we ever

think we know it all? Look out. How could you know everything about an all-knowing God? You can't. And he always reveals things to us. You know, I shared with you before, man, I'll be reading a passage of scripture that I've probably read 30, 40 times, and I'm reading it, I'm going, wow, I never saw that there. How could that be? How can it? Because the Holy Spirit was opening it up to me. I was seeing it. And that's how we grow in the knowledge of our Lord and Savior Jesus Christ. We learn of him. Colossians 3, verses 1 through 4. If then you were raised with Christ, seek those things which are above, where Christ is sitting at the right hand of God. Set your mind on the things above, not on the things on the earth. For you died and your life is hidden with Christ in God. When Christ, who is our life, appears, then you also will appear with him in glory. Did you notice here it doesn't say set your mind on CNN? It says set your mind on the things where? Oh, above. We are so focused on everything that is going on in this world. And isn't it amazing? Every day there's new prophecy coming to pass, and you could spend your entire life dealing with that. But what about setting your minds on God? What does that do? Setting my mind on things above. He's told me the end of the story. You see, when I start focusing on the things here and what these people are doing and how could they get away with this and what's happening over here? How could this happen? What's happening to me? Oh, I'm getting angry. Now I'm mad. They don't get away with anything. As I told the kids this week, God wins. God wins. He's not losing now. Because he's already told us what's going to happen. You set your mind on the things above so that the things of God can flow not only into your life, but through your life. Because those people that are so anti-God and hateful and just want to smack you are the ones we're to love. You know, it would be really nice if God said, you know, Joe, I'm going to send some really cute, adorable people your way, and you're going to share the gospel message. And they go, oh, thank you, Joe, for sharing. That's so wonderful. I accept you. How many of you have had that experience? Yeah, none of you, right? Because it's usually a battle. Why is it a battle? Because Satan doesn't want them saved. So you pray. Jesus sent the disciples out two by two. Why? I think one of them was praying, and the other was sharing. Prayer is so important because this is a spiritual battle for the lives of these people. And even if they get angry and they don't want to hear it anymore, you shared with them and you pray, Lord, maybe all this anger is conviction in their life. Maybe they've heard about you, and maybe one of their relatives or grandmother was a Christian, and it's just eating at them. Wherever they go, they're hearing about Jesus. I remember my wife, she had to go years ago up to Minnesota to Mayo Clinic, and she was with a friend up there because I had to come back to work down in Chicago. And there was this woman there, and Julie was sitting next to her waiting for the bus. And the woman said to my wife, where can you go to find a good man? Okay, well, my wife goes, well, you know, going to church would be a really good place. Oh, my gosh. You should have heard her. I won't repeat it, but you should have heard her. She was so angry. Wherever I go, all I hear about is Jesus, Jesus, Jesus. And my wife was like, yeah, he's probably trying to get a hold of you, right? And when they got on the bus, I don't know how this happened. My wife didn't sit with her friend. My wife was sitting by herself, and the only other spot for this woman to sit was next to my wife. Tell me God doesn't have a sense of humor. So God was working on her heart everywhere she went. Someone was sharing Jesus with her. You see, that's how God works. It's that conviction. And people can fight it. But you pray, Lord, soften their heart, open their eyes that they may come to saving faith. And it's not easy. You know, in verses 22 and 23 of Jude said, and some have compassion, making the distinction, but others save with fear, pulling them out of fire, hating even the garment defiled by flesh. So, again, this is not a battle to see who can win and who can lose. It's a battle of the souls of people. And as you encounter those who believe in the lies of the devil, Jude wants us to have compassion on them. Don't you feel sorry for them? Because I was there. You were there at one time. And you reach out to them in the love of Christ. You know, the love of God tends to lead most people to repentance.
Because aren't people looking for love today? They are. I mean, look at all the shows that are all about love. It's just not godly love, but they're looking for love and they never find it on these shows because it's a fleshly love. It's a love, you give me what I need, and when I can't get any more from you, I'm going to somebody else. And here God says, I love you unconditionally. I died for you because I love you. And many come to faith through that. But the other end of the spectrum, there are some you have to dangle over the fires of hell. You know, God will show you, His Spirit will give you wisdom in what to say. But most of the time, probably 90, 99% of the time, people need to hear about the love of Christ for them. But there are those that have to be, you know, dangled over the fires of hell. You know, some 282 years ago, a sermon was preached entitled Sinners in the Hands of an Angry God by Jonathan Edwards. He preached it at Church of Enfield in Connecticut on July 8, 1741. And one writer points out, the focus of the sermon is on the predicament of the sinner, how dreadfully he dangles just before he plunges to eternal agony, and while he has time to repent and be saved. And this is just a small excerpt from what Edwards said. He said, you hang by a slender thread with the flames of divine wrath flashing about it and ready every moment to singe it and burn it asunder. And you have no interest in any mediator and nothing to lay hold of to save yourself, nothing to keep off the flames of wrath, nothing of your own, nothing that you ever have done, nothing that you can do to induce God to spare you one moment. It wasn't really a touchy-feely type of message. But here's the thing. Jonathan Edwards had not really good eyesight, and he spoke in a monotone, and he would just read his sermon, and people would be falling on their knees, repenting of their... He had to stop and take a look, and then he continued on. How could that be? I mean, he wasn't flashy, he wasn't entertaining, because it was the Holy Spirit. The Holy Spirit is the one that's doing the work, guys, not us. We think, if I only presented it this way, you know what? What God gave you, trust in it, and pray that that person's heart would be open. Some people need to understand that apart from Christ, that's where they're going, to be dangled over the fires of hell. But again, like I said, for the most part, people need to feel that they're loved. And again, that's something that with these children, every single one knew that they were loved and cared for, that we love them, and we want them to know Jesus, and we want them to have fun to learn about Jesus, and they did. And it's because we're speaking the truths of God found in the Word of God. We have to contend for that faith that's been entrusted to us. You know, we can't be passive sheep. And I realize, you know, sheep have really no defensive weapons. I've never heard of anyone saying that they were attacked by a killer sheep. It could happen. There was a sci-fi movie, I have to admit, about killer sheep, but, you know, it's sci-fi. Then how can we do this? How can we accomplish this? Not by might nor by power, but by His Spirit we can accomplish these things. But we have to understand the battle is intense. Paul, in 2 Corinthians 11, tells us how difficult this is. He says, for such are false apostles, deceitful workers, transforming themselves into apostles of Christ. And no wonder, for Satan himself transforms himself into an angel of light. Therefore, it is no great thing if his ministers also transform themselves into ministers of righteousness, whose end will be according to their works. In other words, they're very good and slick. And, you know, we tend to think of Satan running around in red underwear with a tail and pitchfork. Are you kidding? What does it say here? That he's an angel of light. He's a deceiver. And isn't it interesting? You hear these people that have their near-death experiences. And where do they go? Oh, I saw this bright light that was beckoning me to come to it. But they never speak of Jesus. When we are absent from these bodies and we go to be with the Lord, you know who the first person we're going to see? No, not Peter. We're going to see Jesus. He's going to be there welcoming us. But Satan deceives people, and he's very good at it. He transforms himself into angel of light. Looks like his workers look like a teachers of righteousness because he mixes the truths of God with subtle errors. You know, again, we did it with Vacation Bible School. When Satan was tempting Jesus said,
it is written, and he used the scriptures to put Satan down. Satan used the scriptures. He just twisted them or changed them to make it sound what he wanted, or make it say what he wanted to say. But Jesus said, it is written, and that's what we need to say, guys. I'm sorry, that's a wrong teaching, because it's written here that that's wrong. Here's the truth, and we have to be aware. We have to pay attention, because the battle is very intense. Paul, writing the Corinthians, again, this is from the Amplified Bible, the same verses I read in 2 Corinthians 11, said, "For such men are false apostles, spurious counterfeits, deceitful workmen, masquerading as apostles, special messengers of Christ, the Messiah. And it's no wonder, for Satan himself masquerades as an angel of light. So it is not surprising if his servants also masquerade as ministers of righteousness, but their end will correspond with their deeds." Yeah, they're good at it. But again, the warning is that the church is sleeping. The church is not paying attention to what's going on, and they're not standing up. I think over the last few years, we've seen what's been going on in the school systems, and we're seeing parents, we're seeing Christians rise up to say, enough is enough. You need to teach the fundamentals to these children, and not woke teaching, not transgenderism, not to be, if you want to be a cat, you could be a cat. You know, I have no problem when little kids pretend to be dogs and cats or whatever they want to be, because they're little kids. When you're in high school and you're doing that, you've got a problem. Sorry, you can send me your emails and letters. That's an issue. Why are we allowing this? And now the church, parents are rising up and saying, enough is enough. We're not standing for this anymore. You start teaching like you're supposed to be teaching. We'll deal with the personal issues at home. You deal with English, math, science, history. You deal with those issues. About time. Paul in Romans chapter 13 said, "And do this, knowing the time, that now it's high time to awake out of sleep." Wow. "For now our salvation is nearer than when we first believed." The Lord's coming back. "The night's far spent, the day is at hand. Therefore, let us cast off the works of darkness, and let's put on the armor of light. Let us walk properly as in the day, not in revelry and drunkenness, not in lewdness and lust, not in strife and envy, but put on the Lord Jesus Christ and make no provision for the flesh to fulfill its lust." There you go. How do I react in a world that is so against what I believe? With the love of God. Yes, Jesus was hard against the religious leaders, but you look at how he responded to people, and he responded with love. He always reached out to them and gave them an opportunity to come to the faith. And that's what we have to do, guys. It's really easy to get mad, but let's bring that before the Lord. Lord, help my heart, because I want to represent you, because they may not like what I have to say, and that's okay. But soften their heart that one day they can come to saving faith. Because that's really what this is about. You know, the gospel of Jesus Christ. That's our mission here. The faith that we're bringing to people. That's what we're contending for. And we're going to face battles. Again, Paul in 2 Timothy 3 said, "Yes, and all who desire to live godly in Christ Jesus will suffer persecution." Why are we being persecuted? Because we're obnoxious? No, we're living godly lives. We're standing up for the things of God. And that's why they're persecuting us. They want us to be conformed into the world's image. And we're saying, no, I'm going to be transformed by God. I'm going to stand up for the truths of God found in the Word of God. So we have to persevere. We have to forge ahead. I don't know if any of you heard of this baseball player, Clinton Courtney. No one had a card for Clinton Courtney, huh? No one knows who the guy is. Well, you don't have to go to Cooperstown, New York, because he never came close to making the Baseball Hall of Fame. Not even close. I don't even think there's a picture of him on a bubblegum card. Poor guy. He wasn't a legend in his own time, and not even in his own mind. I guess maybe for his family and a few diehard fans, but that was it. He played catcher for the Baltimore Orioles in the 1950s. And during his career, he earned the nickname of Scrap Iron. It implied that he was playing hard, he was weathered, he was tough. And the guy broke no records, but he broke some bones during his days as a catcher.
He had little power or speed on the base pass. He had no grace. He made easy plays look really difficult, but he had his mitt and mask, and he didn't flinch from any challenge. You know, batters missed the ball and caught him on his shin. And, you know, back then they didn't have all the protective gear that they have today. It was definitely limited. The foul tips hit his elbow. Runners plowed into him, spikes first, as he defended home plate. That's when you could actually defend home plate. Now, you know, you can't hit the guy anymore. A lot of times he was just doubled over in agony. He's laying on the ground in a heap of dust, you know. If he was a soccer player, you know, he would be down for a long time. But he never quit, which is crazy. He would shake off the dust, punch the pocket in his mitt a couple times, nod to his pitcher, throw another one. And the game would go on. And this guy was scarred, bruised. He'd clutch his arm in pain. He had tape, splints, braces, all kinds of paraphernalia to help his wounds. A lot of them made fun of him. They called him a masochist, insane. But others remember him as a true champion. Why? Because he persevered. And that's what we're called to do. Will we get battered and scarred? Sure. But persevere. There's this battle out there. Contend for the faith. The faith. I'll close with this. And this study this morning in our series on earnestly contending for the faith, this is from the Amplified Bible, and this is what Jude admonishes us to do. He said, "Beloved, my whole concern was to write to you in regard to our common salvation, but I found it necessary and was impelled to write you and urgently appealed to and exhort you to contend for the faith which was once for all handed down to the saints, the faith which is that sum of Christian belief which was delivered verbally to the holy people of God. For certain men have crept in stealthily, gaining entrance secretly by a side door. Their doom was predicted long ago. Ungodly, profane persons who pervert the grace, the spiritual blessings and favor of our God into lawlessness and wantonness and immorality, and disown and deny our sole master and Lord, Jesus Christ, the Messiah, the Anointed One." Guys, again, we are to contend for the faith that's been entrusted to us. Let's forge ahead in prayer and in the love of Christ. Don't leave out that love of Christ, because it's really easy to get angry at this world. We can justify ourselves very much, but justifying the flesh is not a good thing. Let's walk in the Spirit so we're not fulfilling the lusts of the flesh. Let us bring Christ to people, the love of Christ that the world is looking for. Let's pray. Father, we thank you this morning for your word. And Lord, it's not easy. You know, these messages are hard, because we have to examine our hearts to make sure that we're not compromising what we believe in to fit in, that we are contending for the faith, that we're not just sitting on the sidelines doing nothing, but we're standing up for the truths of God found in the word of God according to the love of God. And may we not forget that love. Father, that is so important, that agape love, the unconditional love that none of us deserve, and yet you've given to us, and now we're to extend to others. Help us to do that. Father, we pray for friends, family, for our communities that may not know the Lord, that, Lord, you give us an opportunity to minister to them. Lord, that they would come to saving faith, because that is our whole mission here, to go out into the world to bring the good news of Jesus Christ, to have them come to saving faith and to teach them the things of God, so that they too may grow in the grace and knowledge of our Lord and Savior, Jesus Christ. We thank you, Lord, and we ask these things in Jesus' name. Amen.

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If you would like a personal copy of this message, mention today's date when you contact us. 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Or visit us on the web at www.thesustainingword.com, where you can listen to past studies and review the study notes. It is the hope of Pastor Joe and the congregation of Calvary Chapel, Manitowoc, that you would grow in the grace and knowledge of our Lord and Savior, Jesus Christ. Until next time, may the Lord nourish you with His sustaining word.

Job chapter 1, verses 21 through 22. And he said, "Naked I come from my mother's womb, and naked shall I return there. The Lord gave, and the Lord has taken away. Blessed be the name of the Lord." In all this, Job did not sin nor charge God with wrong. This has been your sustaining word of the day, brought to you by Calvary Chapel of Manitowoc.

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1: God records everything, and you will have to give an account for everything, and you will be recompensed for everything you did. Because right now I know what's happening. People are coming to mind, yeah. You know who they are. I'm not going to look at anybody again. They're coming to mind, yeah. They're going to have to give an account. Now, wait a minute. So are we. Because after all, remember, it's not have I been wronged, it's have I wronged.
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1: Now, I'm going to use the word complaining, but pastors use lamenting because it sounds so much more spiritual. I mean, he's really complaining. He's questioning God. Where's the justice in this, God? How can it be that this evil man prospers and a righteous man suffers? That's just not right. That ain't right. That's just wrong. And he said, I wouldn't even talk to anybody. So I didn't want to mess them up because I'm messed up over this. So what does he do? Well, you get to the end of the psalm, and you need to get to the end of the psalm as fast as you can. Don't stop reading in the middle of the psalm because then you'll have a crisis of faith because you're like, yeah, what's up with this? And then he says, it was until I went into the sanctuary of the Lord. That's a good place to go and be. And I saw their end. How it ends for them. Spoiler alert, it doesn't end well. And here's Asaph now going from being envious of them to feeling sorry for them. Oh, here I've been jealous of just the ease in which they live their lives in contrast to the difficulty and the pain and the suffering of my life. And then I see their end and, oh, wow. Do they know this? Somebody better tell them this. They may want to revisit this. I know I have. All of a sudden, I come back to my senses. Okay, God, I'm sorry. So I've got a choice. I can live a life with many tribulations. It is through much tribulation that we enter the kingdom of heaven. We don't like that verse in Acts, do we? Jesus, John 16, 33 says, in this world you will have tribulation. I don't like that verse. I mean, at least he could have said, you know, in this world you might, yeah, it might just so happen that you might come upon some tribulation, possibly. No, you will. In this world, you will have tribulation, trials, suffering, pain, wrongs, suffered, injustice, unfairness. We live in a fallen world, last time I checked. So where do we get off track and start believing that somehow this side of glory, we're going to have justice and fairness? Life isn't fair. It's been a long time since I shared this. So, and plus we have new people. Yeah, this is a setup to repeat something I repeat often. Somebody will come up to you and say, hey, how's life treating you? Answer, horrible. But God is treating me good. This is another one. So just full disclosure. Our two boys, when they were young, that's not fair. Now, when you're 5 or 6 or 7 or 8, and you say that, okay, you're a kid. Now, this is a teachable moment, and we are going to have a teachable moment, by the way. But if you're 48 and you're saying, yeah, it's not, oh, did I strike a chord here? Life isn't fair. So we taught them this. Well, I better take the blame or credit for this, depending on how you see it. I taught my boys a song. You ready for it? Wait for it. It goes like this. The world, it does.

0: When life, it is. I'll stop there. So to this day, now they're in their 20s, and they remember that song. Because every once in a while, it comes leaking out. I tell my wife to stop saying that, but, you know, it just comes leaking out. Life isn't fair. And they're like, the world. And they go into it like just automatic. Thank you, Lord. It worked. Too bad we still go back to expecting the world to be revolving around us and life being fair. No, we are going to suffer wrongs. We're going to be on the receiving end of bullying and cyberbullying. You know how many young people have taken their lives because of cyberbullying? How many young people's lives will never be the same again because of just cyberbullying? I mean, I can attest to this, and I don't want to take too long on this, but maybe I need to at least mention this. Because of our social media footprint, we have over the years garnered a number of, you know, subscribers and followers, and we have a company that takes care of all of that, thankfully. But every so often, and we have staff that goes through and combs through, and if something needs my eyes on it and attention, it's sent to me. But there was a time when I didn't have that. I didn't have a company doing our social media. I didn't have staff combing through all the stuff that comes in. And when I say stuff, that's being kind, because really a lot of it is very vile and very evil. Can I give you an example? And again, I hope this doesn't, please don't misunderstand my heart. I'm really wanting to echo the seriousness of what Jude writes here about these kind of people. When I went public with and announced that my wife had a very aggressive form of breast cancer, I mean, I guess God wanted me to see it, but I didn't look for it. It found me. It looked for me. There was a comment from somebody on social media that God is judging Pastor JD. Wow. That kind of hurts a little bit. When our daughter Noelle died, this wasn't online. This was in my face. I had somebody say to me, actually, the reason why your daughter Noelle died is because you didn't have enough faith. If you had had enough faith, God would have healed her and she'd be alive. Oh, that really hurt. And here I am writhing in pain and grief and sorrow after our daughter died. That's abusive. That's demonic. That is so wrong. And so, you know, being again the godly man that I am, you know, just Lord, forgive them for they know not what they say. No, I didn't pray that. I'm not going to tell you what I prayed. Just I'll leave it to your imagination. It was, anyway, it was honest. God, did you hear what they said? Did you see what they posted? Here's God going, yeah, I'm all knowing. I know the end from the beginning. I knew they were going to post that before they posted it. I knew they were going to say that before they said it. You did! Yeah. Well, God, aren't you going to do anything about it? Oh, I will. I will. Well, when? In my time. You'll see. No, I want you to do it now. Wasn't it James and the Sons of Thunder? Remember when they go to Jesus after he's snubbed and they're like, Lord, do you want us to call fire down from heaven and scorch them? Now, before you're too hard on them, like I would never say, yes, you would have. See, I'll speak for myself. I always shed myself in the most favorable light. You know, in the Old Testament, when the Israelites are constantly murmuring and complaining against God, I'm like, how could they do that? How could they do that? You would do that. No, but I would never. Yes, you would. Well, fast forward the New Testament. Peter denies. I would have never denied the Lord 3 times. Yeah, you would have denied him probably 10. How about that? We always shed ourselves. The Proverbs, the contrasting Proverbs, as I like to call them in the teens, you know, the chapters in the 13, 14, etc., where you have these contrasting Proverbs where the righteous do this, but the wicked do this. And I'm like, yeah, those wicked, because I'm so righteous. No, you're the wicked. You do that. I had no idea where I was going with this, but it was so deeply profound. I'll get it back. Don't worry. Give me a moment. Again, it was deeply profound. Oh, yeah. So we're on the receiving end of this bullying, this abuse, and God says, I'm keeping a record of every word, every post. You know, sometimes when our social media team deletes a vile post, I almost think they're doing the guy who posted it a favor. Because there's a part of me that says, nah, leave it up, man. Yeah, because, you know, what? By deleting it, it's almost like now it's not there, so it can't do the damage for which God will have the final word on. I kind of want, again, in a sanctified way, a sanctified satisfaction, God's going to have the final word on what you just said and what you just posted. It was so vile, so abusive. You're a bully. And is that not what these people do? And why do they do it? They bully you to bolster themselves. They demean you. They verbally abuse you. Why? Because they fancy themselves as being the final authority. They're so full of themselves. And is that not true? Doesn't that not explain how somebody could do that to another person or say that about another person? It's the height of haughtiness. We talked about haughtiness and arrogance and pride. They're not all synonymous. They live in the same home, but they don't share the same room. They're in the same family, but they have very different meanings. And they're so haughty, so full of themselves, because they have given themselves license and a permit, if you prefer, to do that to somebody. And God has Jude right at the end. It will lead to their destruction. Isaiah, let's close. Some of you are going, thank you, Jesus. He's going to close. I want to read verses 20 and 21 with the hopes that it will just encourage your weary heart, your bullied heart, your slandered reputation, your falsely accused upright life. Listen to what Isaiah writes, God through the prophet Isaiah, verse 20. The ruthless will vanish. The ruthless, merciless, heartless bully gone. The mockers will disappear. Bye-bye. And all who have an eye for evil will be cut down. Translated, I'll take care of that. That ruthless, abusive bully is going to vanish. That mocking, slandering, falsely accusing mocker is going to disappear. And this is interesting. All who have an eye for evil, you know how we say they have an eye for that? You just have an eye for that. Usually it's in a good context. Well, let's flip it around. They have an eye, not for good, but evil. They have an eye for it. Now, verse 21, it gets into more specificity of these ruthless, mocking, evil people. Who are they? They are those who with a, listen, word, make a man out to be guilty. False accusation. Guilty till proven innocent. With one word. You know that you can destroy somebody with one word. One word. You can destroy their life, their ministry, their family, their marriage, their children. One word. With a word. Make a man out to be guilty. That's who. There's more. It's also those who ensnare the defender in court and with false testimony deprive the innocent of justice. Oh my goodness. This is full circle back to the double-edged sword of God's word cutting both ways. You're on the receiving end of this. Take heart. You're the perpetrator of this. Take heed. God records everything, and you will have to give an account for everything, and you will be recompensed for everything you did. Because right now I know what's happening. People are coming to mind. Yeah. You know who they are. I'm not going to look at anybody again. They're coming to mind. Yeah. They're going to have to give an account. Now, wait a minute. So are we. Because after all, remember, it's not have I been wronged, it's have I wronged. I will have to give an account for what I've done, every word I've spoken, everything I've done. But here's the good news, be encouraged, because I don't know how this is going to play out. I know I've heard people describe it as, you know, there's going to be a projector with everything. I hope you're not there when mine plays. I don't want to be there when yours play either. My only consolation is knowing, as John says, that in heaven we'll know no man after the flesh. Aren't you glad? And by the way, that also means we're going to know who people are, because oftentimes I'll get asked the question of, are we going to know each other in heaven? I like how one, this is not my answer, so. But one pastor answered it this way. Of course we are. We're not going to be more stupid in heaven. There, I just had to get one more in there. But of course we're going to know each other, but we're not going to know them as they were here on earth in the flesh. We are going to, this is, and I'm really dumb, but I just think about things like this, like how are we going to know who everyone is? Like I want to, there's some people I want to meet, and are they going to have name tags? Hi, my name is Noah. No, we're going to Noah. Who's Noah? That's Noah. You Noah? It's, you know the sermon's over when it's... but we're going to know. I mean, Paul, Peter. I'm sure Peter's going to have a very long line. You know, I'll wait in line because I think everybody in line is going to owe him an apology, especially pastors for being the object of many sermons, you know, about Peter. We actually talked about Peter Tuesday night. I think he gets a lot of unnecessary, you know, he's on the wrong end of many a sermon. I've been just as guilty of it myself. Identify with Peter, a man after my own heart, foot and mouth, that guy. So, take heart, but take heed. Because God is going to hold all of us to an account. And every single thing that we're going to be held to an account, Jesus is going to be there, whether it's on the screen or not. Maybe it doesn't need to be. If it is, mine's going to be very long. It's going to be like a series, you know, several seasons and episodes, and to get through it. But every single one of them, Jesus is going to say, paid for, paid for, paid for, paid for, not guilty, not guilty. Thank you. But some, Jesus is not going to say that. Guilty is charged. Guilty is charged. Guilty is charged. Okay, I'm done. Can I just say one last thing? And again, I hope this doesn't come off self-serving, but God has really been doing a work in my heart in this regard. Because, you know, I'm out there, and so I've got kind of a target, especially when it comes to the prophecy updates, and especially when the prophecy updates are the truth, which are so unbelievable that they're unbelievable, which is why people believe a lie, because the truth is so unbelievable. So I have to get up here and speak the truth, even though it's unbelievable, and that's not popular, especially these days. So I've been called everything and then some. I mean, his cheese gone slid off his cracker was one. That one was, because I like cheese and crackers, so I took really offense to that one. When you start dealing with food, that's a problem. So, you know, he's whacked. I'm whacked for Christ, I guess. No, he's crazy. He's lost it. Well, there's probably some truth to that. But so then here comes the discrediting. He's lost all credibility. Oh, okay. So my go-to is Jude, Isaiah, Psalm 73, all the above. God, I know I'm on the right side of this, and it is the truth, and I guess I shouldn't be surprised that I'm going to be on the receiving end of this. And it is so encouraging to me to know that in the end, those who have sought to assassinate my character themselves will be exposed for their lack of character. And those who have the audacity to try to discredit, especially a fellow pastor, which I don't do that. You know that, right? Have you ever heard me do that where I just bashed another pastor? I've never done that. If I have, please forgive me. But I've never deliberately attempted to discredit someone else to bolster myself. I go to great lengths to depreciate myself. I'm so self-deprecating, sometimes it's uncomfortable for people. I've had people say to me, "You're too hard on yourself." To which I respond, "You have no idea." "Oh, you don't be so hard on yourself." No, I need to be hard on myself, because I'm overcompensating for what I know I am fully capable of, becoming puffed up. And then in so doing, I'm condescending in my arrogance towards others.
1: Thanks for joining us for today's edition of In Spirit and Truth with Pastor J.D. Farag. We hope you continue to be encouraged in your faith as we learn from Jesus' half-brother, Jude, together. Can you imagine growing up with Jesus as your older brother? The shouts of, "But Mom, Jesus is perfect. Don't compare me to him." Or Mary constantly needing to say, "No, Jude, I don't have a favorite child." It's important to immerse yourself in the Bible, to really picture the biblical narrative as historical fact. Jesus' childhood home was the first and only household to have the Son of God growing up under the roof of earthly parents. There's no parent handbook for that one. However, if you'd like a handbook for life, the Bible is the place to go. To hear more of Pastor JD's teachings from God's Word, you can find them at CalvaryChapelKaneohe.com. 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

0: When life feels crowded, there's still room for peace, still room for grace, still room to remember God is with you. 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

0: welcome to Walking the Old Path, the radio ministry outreach of Old Path Ministries in Texas. Walking the Old Path is a chapter-by-chapter, verse-by-verse study of God's Word, from Genesis to the book of Revelation. Hello, everybody, and welcome back to the show. Today, we're going to be continuing on. So, if you have your Bible handy, as always, join us as we stay the course by walking the old path. Pastor Chris?
1: Welcome to Old Path in our study through the Old Testament book of Proverbs. We are at the eighth one today, so chapter 8, Proverbs 8, and probably get into chapter 9 as well. And I know last week I said that I was going to get to 7 and 8, but I didn't. And so... We do have, I think we can get through those two today. So we'll see how well I do at that as we go through this. One of the things I want to point out in this, there are two things kind of just to lead off, if I could, with this. And that is that when it comes to wisdom, wisdom here, there's a big fancy word that people use for it, anthropomorphism. And that just simply means that you try to make it as though a particular thing, a topic, in this case, wisdom, was a person. If wisdom was an embodiment or a person, this is what they would do, and this is how they would act. And this is the way that wisdom is presented so often in the Proverbs is exactly that way.

What there is implied in a lot of this is the person who is reading this, and for the person that walks wisely, it's because they've made it a pursuit. It's not something that happens on its own, but as far as wisdom, and I've mentioned this before, wisdom is something that's really ultimately to the believer, whether it was the Old Testament like this, or if it's in the new sense, if we're doing things that are considered as wise, well, they're wise because they're learned, and they're learned because they're found in God's word. So he's the principle of wisdom and doing things that are acceptable to him. He's the one who lays the groundwork for it and gives us the rules, helps us to understand what is and what is not right and acceptable as far as he's concerned. Wisdom is picking up and doing that. So wisdom can be given. We're going to find in the first few verses that wisdom it's as though could sit at the gates and yell aloud, get in the most prominent of places, and the voice could be heard everywhere. Well, it's one thing to hear it, and then it's another thing to not only hear it with the ear, but then to understand it and then to put it into practice. A lot of steps in that when you stop to think about it, because man is not really built that way. So when we go through these, just be reminded of that again and remind ourselves of a few other things too. There are passages that we will get, or books that I should say, that we read in the Old or in the New Testament that are clearly intended to be seen and understood, like Paul when he's going through and dealing with doctrinal things. There's a seriousness about that it's like, this is what is to be believed, and there's just no two ways about it. This is what is and is not acceptable. The Old Testament has plenty of that. The law, when God is saying, this is what I want done. There's no real room in this for ambiguity and for, you know, saying, well, it could be this, could be that. Maybe he's not so serious about it. He might not enforce it. There's none of that stuff. And there's no way that you can say it's just Moses putting his spin on it, same way you wouldn't be able to say with Paul. It's not Paul putting his spin on it when he's saying this is what is acceptable to God, this is how we are saved, when he's giving that kind of detail. It's not something that people can just take it or leave it. And really, there's nothing that you find in Scripture that we should be able to say we take it or leave it. If we really believe, as Paul tells us in 2 Timothy 3:16, it's where he says that all Scripture is given, and it's given by God for the sake of this, for doctrine, for reproof, and for instruction in righteousness, because what God wants ultimately, verse 17, is that the man would be fully equipped. So this is something that we need to remember, that there is no reason ever that we would read a passage or a book out of the Old or New Testament and think that God's not the one who has inspired it. But at the same time, we are also reading the things that Solomon has written down, and it is something that God has preserved. But you do find that he says plenty of things in here that you might, okay, well, that's him understanding it in the Old Testament sense, but not necessarily the New. And we had plenty of examples of this in the book of Psalms, where David was just saying about his enemies that God would do this to him and that to him and all the rest of it. It's just kind of cringy. But again, he doesn't understand grace as we understand it. He had not met Jesus and doesn't understand what it is to be reconciled. So Jesus would have different counsel for what we should have done with our enemies, if we want to call them that, as opposed to what David had understood. So his world is understood in accordance with the law, and he is the king of a nation that is at all times under the pressure of other kingdoms wanting to do harm to them. And again, it's just a different world because there's a different level of revelation that we have been given because of where we are in time as opposed to him. God has communicated so much more to us, and I know this might sound repetitive. I said this a lot since we've been in Proverbs, or in Psalms rather, and now into Proverbs. I think I've probably repeated it a couple of times here too. But it is very, very important for us to remember that there are times, especially on something like this, the Proverbs, you know, Ecclesiastes, Song of Solomon for sure, David even in the Psalms and the things that he would said. A lot of these are just the things that are on a person's mind and something that they are communicating, but it's really something that's very personal and intimate to them. Then there are places that you'll find where it's just absolutely, you can say, gosh, this reads almost verbatim what we know in the New Testament. So it goes just beyond the musings of a person, in this case, Solomon. But there are other times where you just go, this is as solid in its theological understanding and doctrinal
when we compare it to the New Testament that you will ever

0: ever get. So there's kind of this interesting mixture of things that you can say. This is Solomon trying to work his way through a particular topic, whatever, and we understand they're ultimately fallible people. David was, Solomon was, clearly that's obvious, and yet God still used them in these miraculous, incredible ways, and yet still just very much human. So very interesting kind of as we go through that. Now, before we actually look at the text, I do want to make mention of something that I thought was really fascinating, and it goes along with what we're going to be doing as far as our trip to Israel is concerned. In the news today, Damascus is really kind of surrounded, but more importantly, Syria, as we've known it, well, as it's been for my whole life, and paying attention as a believer, is no longer in the Assad family. So Bashar al-Assad has left the country. The people who wanted him out have taken over. There's a lot of conflicting, not even conflicting, but there's a lot of information coming out about who this person is and who this rebel group is, and just how closely related they are to terrorist groups. And there's a whole lot of information out there, and they're singing a completely different tune about what they want to do on the world stage. So it's anybody's guess where it goes from here. But here in our lifetime, we've seen the fall of Syria, and we've really watched kind of the disintegration of Iran's hold on that part of the world along because of Syria. Who knows where it's going to go? But the incoming people who have run Assad out of Syria are, from their words, very, very anti-Iran. And if more damage is done to Iran, that just really dries up the whole thing with Hamas and Hezbollah. So it is a very, very interesting time. I see that Israel, there's reports that Israel went to the north. And of course, they've put reinforcements up along the Golan Heights, but they went as far as Mount Hermon. And if you need to look at that on a map, it's like the northernmost territory of Israel, and on either side of it is Lebanon and Syria. It's right there in that upper northern part. It's the mountain that's there, and Israel has taken the eastern slope of it, which was in the possession of, for the most part, of Syria, though they didn't have a lot to do with it. But you could go skiing on the Israeli-controlled portion of it if you wanted to at those right times. It's way, way up in the north. So going to be an interesting next month or so to watch this, but our trip to Israel we're intending to go there in March, and so we're having to kind of keep an eye on this, but we also recognize that it's getting very close where people need to put in their time for work and for vacation and all the rest of it. So if you're interested, think about whether you can work that out as far as your schedule is concerned, but we'd love to have you along with us. Assuming everything is as it should be and that it's safe to be there and everything is open for travel. If that's the case, then our plan is to go. So with that being said, just wanted to put that all out there to you. There's a whole lot to find out about what the trip is about. So you can contact me through the ministry's website, and what's going to be going on in Syria is going to be a very interesting thing to watch in the next week, because that will be pretty much the whole takeover of Syria will be done by that time, or so it would appear. There's really nobody who is seemingly wanting to put up a fight on behalf of the former king, but like I say, Assad, because ultimately nobody really liked him, and he's out of the country now. Apparently, he is held up in and given asylum apparently through Russia. So very, very intriguing times, intriguing things that are taking place. Proverbs chapter 8, let's have a word of prayer, and let's go ahead and take a look at our text. Father, we thank you once again that we can come to your word and that we can be instructed. And once again, we want to pray that you would help us in our understanding and give us wisdom as we study the word about wisdom. And so much of Proverbs is dedicated to wisdom. And so we would pray that as we read these things and as we understand them, that we too would do wisely as we study the counsel that is here. So we give you thanks. We give you all praise in Jesus' name. All right. One last thing about this, when we look at it, if you notice this, that there are plenty of things that Solomon would say, but there are so many things that are left unsaid that wisdom would need, because, of course, Solomon couldn't possibly know what every person goes through. So it's not as though he's going to say, here's a case by case. When you're faced with this, the wise thing to do is to do that versus this. He'll give you some big general things. Of course, he has a couple that are here that we've looked at last week and into this week. He'll give you some examples, but it's really not a book that is intended to give you kind of a checklist of wise versus unwise things. Most of the time, he'll say, pursue wisdom. Look to get wisdom. Understand what it is to wisely be instructed and have discernment and all those words that we've already heard so far. So it is really something where he's putting it out as a pursuit of wisdom. Wisdom can be found. Wisdom makes herself known, and it's not as though you're kind of not able to find her, because we would understand even better than this. As believers, we have the completed text of the Bible. We have all 66 books. So if we're wanting to know what God's wisdom looks like and what he would be counseling us as what is wise, we have it in the text. It's right here in the Bible. So we know how it is that God would expect us to conduct ourselves. It's not as though we have to make it up as we go. So there are plenty of examples that we could give. He gives some here. We'll look at those. But just remember once again that if there's something, a particular topic that really isn't covered here in Proverbs, it was never really intended to be some clearinghouse book of all the things that wisdom needs to be applied to. Rather, it would be better if you were to be in the place of saying, how is it that I gain wisdom? So whatever you could be facing on a day-by-day basis, whatever it is today might not be that tomorrow. Wisdom is always going to be able to help in the pursuit of what you're trying to figure out and the course that you're trying to take. So wisdom would be this: Lord, I don't know the right way to go on this, and I have a decision that's here to be made for me. So, or be, a decision that's before me that needs to be made. What could I do that would be pleasing to you? Then we look to the Word and see if whatever it is that we're going through is covered there. If it's not covered in its absolute form, then there's probably a plenty of other ways that we could look at it and say, well, wasn't something that was enumerated back in the text, because maybe it's something to do with modern, you know, technology or who knows what. But the idea that we can find out certainly direction through the Word, and ultimately if we just wait upon the Lord for even, you know, that work of the Holy Spirit to work in our heart and mind, whether he stirs up someone to come along aside and help in counsel or whatever else, it's not as though we have to make any kind of a decision and at the end of it say, if only God would have shown me something where I could have done the wise thing instead of having to figure it out on my own. If you figure it out on your own, you've not come to him to find out what his wise counsel would be. Not always going to be the easiest thing to find necessarily, but we know this: if we pursue after him through his Word, looking for details about decisions that we should make, we're not going to ever find ourselves in a place of deficit. So hugely, hugely important to understand that. So verses 1-3 of Proverbs 8. Let's just read those, because this is, again, where you find, and why I wanted to use the big fancy word anthropomorphism, that idea of a thought or a concept, in this case wisdom, if it was embodied, what would it do? What would it look like? Does not wisdom cry out and understanding lift up her voice? And then wisdom and understanding is the same thing. So you'll have knowledge and know what to do. Wisdom is going to be that. So understanding, remember, if this is the first one you've looked at, you're going to find that there are a number of different words that he uses almost interchangeably. So knowledge, understanding, instruction, discernment, there's a whole litany of words that he uses that are intended to be the same thing. And remember, this is really not necessarily something that we get stuck in the minutia of the words. That's not what he's looking for us to do. He's looking for us to get the concept. So this is not necessarily one of those passages or those books in the Bible where we have to be super careful about knowing all the words and the tenses and making sure that we understand the original language. It's intriguing. It's interesting. But that to do that is to sometimes miss the big picture. So the big picture here, it's a pretty simple thing. Wisdom cries out. And it calls people to, in this case, to herself, and says, let me instruct you. Let me give you understanding. Let me show you what wisdom would dictate. I'm the embodiment of it. And so at that point, you would just go, great. And so what we say, or find out rather, from what I've mentioned a little bit earlier, if everything that we need to know about a decision is somewhere we can find it in the text of the Word of God, if I was to come to wisdom and say, what should I do? Wisdom would also point us back to the Scriptures, because the Scriptures are where God communicates to us, and God is ultimately the one from whom all wisdom comes. So, in verse 1, does not wisdom cry out and understanding lift up her voice? She takes her stand on the top of the high hill beside the way where the paths meet. She cries out at the gates, at the entry of the city, at the entrance of the doors. Now, this is just a way of basically helping us to understand wisdom does not hide herself from us. In fact, she's there at all times and vocally so. And it's never one of those things, if only God had communicated. Well, here Solomon would say, it's as though she's there in all the places where you would expect her to be, crying aloud and asking. And really, ultimately, it's the idea is, come to me, let me instruct you. And this is, if you think about it, really, ultimately, that's God saying, I desire to instruct people, so I make it available to them. In this case, wisdom is the one who's speaking, but wisdom comes from the Lord. So it always focuses back that way. We're going to get that, you know, wisdom speaking directly says, the fear of the Lord is this. So wisdom told us before, these are the things that God hates. So once again, it's a pretty simple thing to realize that wisdom is as though standing in front of us, has plenty to say. So in this case, not hard to find, right there in the city. So to us, we'll never be able to come before the Lord and say, if only I knew what was right, what was acceptable, then I wouldn't have fallen into error. God's going to remind us, I've been there the whole time communicating these things, you just wouldn't listen. Now, at verse 4, it says, to you, O man, I call, and my voice is to the sons of men. O you simple ones. Now, he's going to break down a few of these different groups of people. You simple ones, understand prudence. And prudence is that idea. What is an acceptable thing? Prudence is, again, it's wisdom. It's all the things that you would expect. But prudence is those things that you do that are they're prudent. So, you know, it's obviously it's coming from the same word, but they make sense. They're acceptable. They're agreeable. But the simple ones here are, these are people who are just in a sense of lack. It's not that they have their minds made up. These are people who are not really maybe all that, you know, wise to the things of the world. They're just simple at this place and kind of not at the place really of full understanding. So clearly they're not meant in the same way when it says simple ones, as you can't say, well, they're just fools, because fools are mentioned in the next one. Because the second part of verse 5, it says, and you fools, be of an understanding heart. Now, that would be you need to come to this place. You're not there now. You're dull. That idea of foolishness is dull of senses. So he's saying this becomes, again, it's a matter of the heart. There needs to be a change to take place. So the two types of people here are the ones that are just completely dull. And there's the other ones that just have a lack. They have not really experienced things, but they're a little bit more pliable than what you might consider the dull. Interestingly enough, you're going to find a little bit later on in our study, there are times when you're not supposed to go to such people, and because there's no reward to it. So these are people that whatever and however they're described, wisdom would look at them and say they can be reached. We're going to find people that wisdom would say that they're not reachable. Now, in verse 6, it says, listen, for I will speak of excellent things, and from the opening of my mouth will come right things. So again, wisdom would never give bad counsel. Wisdom would never be in a place of not having an answer. So, once again, the wisdom is able to speak this way and say, there's no lack here. In verse 7, it says, for my mouth will speak truth. Wickedness is an abomination to my lips. So the idea of saying anything wicked, wisdom is incapable of doing that. Now, I'm not going to take the approach that some do, that they feel that interspersed throughout the book of Proverbs, there's places where wisdom is actually speaking not as wisdom, but as Jesus himself. And so Jesus is speaking as the wisdom of God, and so that kind of interchangeable times. I'm not of that opinion. You're going to find that there's a big controversy that's come up in this psalm or in this proverb here, And because one guy who was a heretic way, way back in the early centuries used a passage that we're going to look at as a way of trying to say this is actually Jesus that's being spoken of here, and in some places him speaking directly, who is a created being. And I'll get to that when we get there. I don't take the view of that. I take this is wisdom. Again, the wisdom, the source of wisdom is ultimately God, but I don't think this is some veiled way of Jesus being the one who's speaking here. That's not where I'm going with it. I don't believe that here Solomon is writing past everyone else, and the only way to really understand what was being said there is to see it through the eyes of Jesus. It doesn't make sense that way. So he says, wisdom says, "For my mouth will speak truth; wickedness is an abomination to my lips. All the words of my mouth are with righteousness," or they're going to lead to that direction, right standing as far as God is concerned. A righteous person is right before God in standing. "So nothing crooked or perverse is in them." So in the words, the things that come from the mouth, there's no way that you would say, "Well, I did everything that I was said, and look at the calamity that followed." So this is the one thing that you can always know. If it's wisdom that we look at, that we're looking at the wisdom of God, or if it's just the scriptures that say this is what we're supposed to do, it's never going to be something that provides an outcome that God is not pleased with. Now, I do want to make sure that we're very careful. There are things that we do if we are being very obedient to God and to His Word. It doesn't mean that that's going to make your life easy in this world. In some places, it could get you killed. But as far as God is concerned, a person who's obedient to His Word will never have a bad outcome as far as He is concerned. You're being obedient to Him, and He's the one who has given the direction. "So receive my instruction and not silver." That's the pursuit part of it that I had mentioned earlier, because people will pursue after silver and gold, which we get in verse 10. But he's saying you can pursue after those things, or you can pursue after this. So verse 10, "Receive my instruction." That means it's being offered. Receive it, or you can reject it, and people have these other things. And here, in this case, it's not as much riches. He's just trying to give an understanding or wisdom, if wisdom was speaking. I got to make sure I keep staying with the theme. But the idea, if wisdom is offering instruction, how is it you should proceed, and that's being offered, it would be better to receive that than even if you were to receive riches, gold and silver in this case. "Knowledge rather than choice gold. For wisdom is better than rubies, and all the things one may desire cannot be compared with her." So you might have all of the riches that people can have, but if you haven't received godly wisdom, we see the examples of it. In fact, because of all of the problems that the super rich get themselves into, we were watching things happening around celebrities and whatnot. There are some celebrities who have themselves in incredible trouble with law and everything else. And you would say, well, they've been able to amass to themselves riches beyond most people's comprehension. And yet they've never sought God for His own wisdom. And now they find themselves entrapped by their own evil and wickedness because they never sought God's opinion on any of these things. So you can see how this would be basically, you can have both. I mean, that's possible, because I know people who are really very, very wealthy and honor God with everything that they do. So it's not that they're mutually exclusive, but the question is the pursuit. So if the pursuit first and foremost is, I want to know what God's counsel is to me, and I want to walk in the wisdom that He provides to me through His Word. Okay, great. Every believer should have that as their resolve.
1: 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Everyone at Walking the Old Path would like to thank you for listening. And we do hope that you'll return with us again as we stay the course by walking the old path. Till next time.
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5: Bill emailed, "Does Scripture address people who say God used evolution or deep time to get us here?" Bill, God addresses this several times, but keep in mind that God's word is sharper than any two-edged sword. For example, in 1 Timothy 1, we're told not to give heed to fables and endless genealogies. Wow, that's a problem for a lot of folks today. Then in 2 Timothy, we're warned that in the latter times, men will be lovers of their own intelligence, claiming to have a form of godliness but denying the power thereof. We're admonished to turn away from such false beliefs. Yet we sure see a lot of Christians today who deny that God has the power to create the universe during a six-day creation, as he claimed to have done in the Ten Commandments. There are many others as well, and this is why I show anyone with ears to hear or eyes to see that real science supports God's uncompromised word.
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8: As far as any person is concerned, doesn't make any difference who you are. 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
11: Well, good afternoon. Welcome to Crosstalk here on VCY America. Well, those of you who have put up a building know the importance of a good foundation. You see, a faulty foundation is going to lead to multiple problems, even to the demise or the collapse of the building. As a matter of fact, our guest has written that a subtle shift compromises the integrity of the entire structure. Friends, these subtle shifts are impacting our nation, they're impacting the church, and impacting the home, they're impacting this generation. Psalm 11:3 says, "If the foundations be destroyed, what can the righteous do?" In these critical times that are upon us, we're going to take a look today at the need of our nation, but we're not going to stop there because we're also going to take a look at the need of the church, the need of the family, the need of the home there, and the need of this generation. Joining us in studio today, it's our privilege to have Dr. Scott Pauley. He's a full-time evangelist with a passion for preaching the gospel and a burden to see this generation reached for Jesus Christ. He leads a ministry, Enjoying the Journey, which is engaged in evangelizing the lost, equipping believers, and encouraging pastors and churches. He's the author of several books, such as Revival Praying, A New Testament Marriage, also one on the Lord was with Joseph, also a Psalms, commentaries through the book of Psalms, Roadmap for Life, and other works as well. Dr. Pauling, nice to have you with us here on Crosstalk.
4: Thank you, Jim. It's my privilege to be here.
11: So we're going to look at three different entities, separate entities, but yet there's a connection between these entities.
4: Yes.
11: The nation, the church, the home, and this generation. And I'd like to begin with this nation. How do you see our nation's foundation? Is it sure? Is it steadfast? Or is it shifting?
4: That's a great question. You know, my wife and I years ago built a house on the old family farm in the mountains of West Virginia. And I remember that